the favorite of the Psalms for many people in Christ Church. I wonder if you've ever asked yourself, why is this the favorite of so many? The words are so simple, and yet we treasure them. The words are so plain, and yet they touch us deeply. Why do we treasure this psalm? One answer is from Philip Keller, the scientist who was also a shepherd, who wrote the book A Shepherd Looks at Psalm 23. He begins the book with these words. So if the Lord is my shepherd, I should know something of his character and understand something of his ability. To meditate on this, I frequently go out at night and remind myself of his majesty and might. Looking up at the star-studded sky, I remember that at least 250 million times 250 million such bodies exist, most of them larger than our own sun. And yet they have been scattered across the vast expanse of the universe by the hand of God. If it were possible to visit our nearest neighbor star, Alpha Centauri, and were to look back to find the Earth, we could not see it, even with our strongest optical telescope. Yet the staggering fact remains that the Christ, the creator of such an enormous universe, deigns to call himself my shepherd. And I am his sheep, the special object of his attention and affection. What is the evidence of God's attention and affection if he is so enormous and his magnitude of might so great? First, simply, I shall not want. It's not a statement of not having desires, but of having needs fulfilled, even as we studied in Philippians recently. My God is able to meet all of your needs according to his riches in glory. And that means he is providing for our earthly care as well as our eternal care. When we read the words, he makes me lie down in green pastures, he leads me beside still waters, the words are initially idyllic. I mean, we can just kind of picture the pastoral scene of the green fields and the still waters. And then life catches up with us. And we say, I love the scene, but is it realistic at all? How is God actually providing us green pastures and living waters? Is this provision of earthly care anything that we can actually count on? I think of it something like the promise of daily bread that God offers. We smile and we say, isn't that wonderful? God provides daily bread. And 99% of the time, we are well fed and our needs are provided for. We have the houses, we have the homes, we have the job. But what about the other 1%? Or is it 2%? Or is it 20% in your life that you wonder, why this? And is God really providing for my earthly needs? For me, at least, part of the answer is remembering Jesus' own words about that daily bread. As Jesus said, my bread, my food is to do the will of him who sent me. As though God himself is leading to his own purposes. He's leading for his own cause. That ultimately what God is providing for our needs is what provides not just an earthly existence of ease, but ultimately what is eternally best for all of us. And the evidence of that is verse 3. The psalmist doesn't just promise green pastures.
He promises a good shepherd who will restore our soul. If a soul is being restored, it means it must have been damaged in some way. If there are still waters in which we lie down, it means we must have been wearied in some way. The psalmist is not failing to face the real life that we have and the real difficulties that we face. But the key words for me that occur both in the third as well as the second verse are, he leads me beside still waters. He leads me in paths of righteousness for his name's sake. That God's purposes are being fulfilled, not just by the moment, but by where he is leading. The destination that will restore our souls, that will ultimately clothe us in the righteousness that is going to be ours, and we need it for eternity. He leads to the destination that he knows is absolutely best for us and for his own glory. You know, in our part of town, there is a road that is called Mossville. And if you get on that road, you're not in Mossville, but you are being led there. We are led to still waters. He restores our souls, and we are being led in the righteousness that ultimately glorifies his name and fulfills his purposes in our lives. And it is that leading that God is being honest about here. Not that it is a life without challenge or difficulty, but that God is working all things together for good, that there is a leading that is occurring. Even though we know sometimes it is hard for us to hear about or even face apart from the message of the Good Shepherd. I think of the words recently written by Kelly Capick in his new book, Embodied Hope, as he discusses so much of the pain of a family with a wife with cancer and chronic illness. He includes in the book a poem written by a friend that speaks of how hard it is and yet how beautiful it is to believe in a shepherd who leads. He has the neighbor in conversation with God this way. The friend writes, speaking to God, "Why did my daughter's husband break her heart?" God replies, "I know, little child. Won't you tell me, Father?" "I won't, my son." "Why does my wife have to live in pain?" "I know, little child." "Won't you tell me, Father? It would make it easier." "I won't, my son. It would not make it easier." "Why do parents have to bury a child?" "It isn't right." "It isn't, little child." "Then get rid of death, Father." "I am, my son." "Why are your people abused, persecuted, and killed? Can't you protect them?" "I can, little child." "Then do something." "I did, my son." "Why are the lives of so many unrelenting in misery? How is that merciful?" "It is, little child." "Then I don't understand mercy." "No, you don't, my son." "But it all hurts so much." "I know it does, little child." "How do you know, Father?" "I have felt the pain of sin." "My son, can't you make it all stop?" "I can, little child." "Then do it, Father." "I started 2,000 years ago, and I will finish soon. My son, I believe, Father. Help my unbelief." "I do. I love you, my son." It is the love
from the creator of the universe.

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2: The great 20th century preacher Donald Gray Barnhouse once had to explain the shadow of death to his children on the way to their mother's funeral. As the small children were in the car on the way to the funeral, a large truck rumbled past them, and the little children retreated in fear across the car seat. Donald Gray Barnhouse said to his children, "Why are you afraid?" They said, "The truck." He said, "The truck did not touch you, only its shadow." And it's that way with your mother. Death has not touched her. She's with Jesus. Only the shadow of death has touched you. He is present. Death is made only a shadow. And evil itself is made feeble by the God who offers us protection. It is protection from present dangers. You know that, the end of verse 4. Your rod and your staff, they comfort me. Verse 5, you prepare a table before me in the presence of my enemies. You anoint my head with oil, my cup overflows. The rod and the staff, I'm not a shepherd, but as I read Philip Keller's book, he says, the rod is the offensive weapon, the club for warding off beasts and wolves. And the staff, on one end, long to guide the sheep who might wander off the path, and the other, crooked, to retrieve the sheep that wander or are already caught in the briars. As though God is saying to us, I'm always assessing, always as the good shepherd. Is it the wolves that need to be fended off, or is it wandering that needs to be corrected? Because here is God saying that He, as the good shepherd, will provide whatever is needed, not just with present danger, but even for the persistent dangers of our lives. Preparing a table before us in the presence of our enemies. So many people have said it seems like it's the wrong

0: theme for the psalm. Everything has been about sheep and shepherds, and now suddenly we're talking about preparing a table in the presence of enemies. Philip Keller at least offers one example. He says he thinks this may be a reference to the table mesas in Palestine, where in the valleys of Palestine, the heat builds up so much that a shepherd will take a sheep up to the mesa where there is green grass and breezes and safety from the animals of the valley. God prepares a table before us in the presence of our enemies. And when he does so, we are told he anoints our head with oil so that our cup overflows. The oil that's the healing balm, so that sheep who are being attacked by the insects and by the bugs are covered with the balm to protect them. And if they've been scraped and hurt, perhaps by their own wandering, the oil is put on them to soothe. It's shielding and healing at the same time. And Keller responds how sheep, after a while, learning the goodness of the balm, begin to lift their heads in order to have the balm put on, to ask for it and to receive it. And I think how the psalmist tells us in other places that our God is the lifter of our heads, that we who are bowed down with hurt and shame and guilt, he is saying, I have provided the healing balm. It is my hand that is rescuing you from enemies, even the enemies that may be in your own heart and of your own making. What would it truly mean to believe that we could depend upon God despite the wolves or the wandering or the weariness or the woundedness? It would mean that in our worst moments of life, we would still depend upon him. And in depending upon the ever-present shepherd, would not fear. Kelly Capick, again, in his book, Embodied Hope, talks about one who had to learn of the embodied hope of the good shepherd. Through hard, hard things that would teach her dependence. He writes, Tanya is only in her 30s and yet has been through a lifetime of pain beyond the imagining of most of us. She writes, God has taught me to have dependence on him, not only for salvation, but for the pain of this present life. During my freshman year of college, my dad was diagnosed with cancer. He died during my senior year. Several years later, my husband and I welcomed our third child, and 3 days after he was born, I was diagnosed with cancer. 2 years later, after more treatments and surgeries, I became pregnant with our fourth child and miscarried. Feelings of pain and loss spiraled out of control. I fell into deep depression. To cope, I began to abuse prescription medication as well as alcohol. I spent the next 14 months in a residential treatment clinic. Amid some of my greatest times of pain and being alone, I was reminded and comforted as God brought to mind his own word. His name is Emmanuel, which means God with us. When I would lie in bed after surgeries, or when I was alone in the treatment program, I would be reminded, my God gets it. He's been with us all along. He knowingly came to earth and suffered not only physical pain, but emotional pain. How awesome that I can worship a God who understands pain and will hear me and comfort me, especially in my rawest emotions. When I am dependent on him, he protects me from my worst enemies, even the ones that are inside of me. He is that good shepherd. not just a little balm for the soul, but a cup that overflows with goodness. And the psalmist speaks of that. Surely goodness and mercy shall follow me all the days of my life, and I shall dwell in the house of the Lord forever. Not only shall I not want and not fear, but I shall not fall from his heart's affection. I love the words, surely goodness shall follow me. It is the reminder that as a sheep may wander, so may I wander. And as far as I think I may have gone from my God, as much as I think my sin, my weariness, my weakness has taken me from his presence, I turn around and there is my God, my good shepherd, right in my tracks. Goodness shall follow me. And not only goodness, but mercy. As though the God who is good is also cleaning up the mess that I make. He's not just cleaning up the mess, he's cleaning up me. That's what mercy is. He picks up the mess after me, and he picks up me. Surely goodness and mercy shall follow me all the days of my life. It's the wonderful end of the psalm that began with the shepherd leading. Because you recognize if the shepherd leads, goodness and mercy follow. It's as though I am hemmed in before and behind with the grace of the Lord. As though he is protecting what comes before and he's protecting what follows after. And because I am hemmed in by the goodness and the grace of my God, I ultimately understand I cannot fall from his heart's affections. And it is actually his promise, I shall dwell in the house of the Lord forever. Not on the basis of what I have done, but his goodness and his mercy that follow after me to secure me to his own heart and in his own home.
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18: Maybe a fragging shower, but nothing big as we go back through the 80s this evening, hitting the 70s around midnight, lows in the mid-70s near dawn. Tomorrow looking to be mostly dry like today, still really hot like today. Afternoon rain back on the radar by Friday and in full effect by the start of next week. The highs keep on hovering around the mid-90s. Your latest Word Forecast, I'm Dave DeRica.
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22: Say, have you had a bad day? Let me tell you how you can feel better about yourself. Read the first two or three chapters of the book of Job, and you will feel like you're having a good day. Job had some of the worst hours in life recorded in history. Things happened to him you cannot imagine, and they happened in a terrible, unimaginable way. And you know, when things like that happen to us, sometimes we get angry, and we get angry with God. You wouldn't blame Job too much if he just decided to do what his wife told him to do, curse God and die. But Job didn't do that. He stayed in the fight. He stayed in the struggle. And in the midst of the struggle, he discovered that he served a God who was a big God. I hope you have a God like that. There's only one God, and He's the God who will help you in your trouble and trials. And we're going to find that out today as we open our Bibles to the book of Job. Today is part one on How Big Is Your God from Job 34 to 37. Get your Bibles, get your study guide, get your pen or your pencil, and let's make some notes together as we study the Bible on today's program. Don't forget that the resource for the month of July is this book by Rob Morgan called 100 Bible Verses That Made America. This beautiful book is yours for the asking when you send a gift of any size during this month to help us with the cost of radio production and airtime. And you will be blessed by the book because it will help you understand how closely related the foundation of America is to the principles of the Word of God. Many of the major principles upon which this nation was founded come right out of the Scripture. And you can find the proof for that as you read this book, 100 Bible Verses That Made America by Rob Morgan. It's our resource for the month of July. It's yours for the asking when you send your gift to Turning Point today. And now, here is part one of How Big Is Your God?
0: Back in the early 1900s, believe it or not, the University of Princeton was Princeton Theological Seminary. It was built and founded for the purpose of training young men to preach the gospel of Jesus Christ. How far we have come. On the faculty of that school in the early 1900s was a very famous professor by the name of Robert Dick Wilson, who taught Old Testament from 1900 to 1929. One of the students that was in his classes between 1915 and 1917 was a very famous Philadelphia preacher by the name of Donald Gray Barnhouse. Every student of the Word of God knows who that is. They've read some of his books. He's rather famous for one of the great illustrators of the Bible. And perhaps his greatest claim to fame is that Donald Gray Barnhouse gave a series of messages on Romans. And every preacher who's ever preached on Romans has read Donald Gray Barnhouse's commentaries on Romans. For 33 years, Barnhouse was the pastor of the 10th Presbyterian Church in Philadelphia, Pennsylvania, one of the great Presbyterian churches in the history of our country. About 12 years after he graduated from Princeton, he got a letter in the mail inviting him to come back and preach in the chapel at the seminary. Now, I have to stop here and give you a little sidebar about this because you may not get the awesome nature of such an invitation. For a young man who's gone to seminary, has been out preaching in his church for 12 years, to be invited to come back and preach in the seminary where he got his training and stand in the chapel where all the faculty who taught him are going to be sitting in front of him. Believe it or not, I had that experience. After I'd been out of Dallas Seminary for a number of years, they invited me to come back and give a week of addresses in chapel. And I didn't realize at the time what an awesome thing this was, so I said yes. And as the day approached, I began to realize what I had done. And I cannot tell you what it's like to think about going, and here's the Greek professors over here, and the Hebrew professors over here, and the theology professor here, and all these men in Dallas are famous for their writings and famous for their teachings. And I got to get up and speak. And the night before I was to speak the first time, I was in the what they call the prophet's chamber. It's a little apartment on the campus where they put speakers who come in. Donna didn't go with me because we had little kids then, and she stayed home with the children. So I walk in this apartment and I'm filled with fear. I've got to go and preach at the seminary. These people probably didn't think I was going to amount to much, and now tomorrow I'm going to settle it once and for all that I didn't amount to much. And believe it or not, folks, that night I was really nervous, and I went into the restroom and I inadvertently opened up the medicine cabinet, and the medicine cabinet was loaded from top to bottom with Alka-Seltzer. And it suddenly dawned on me that I hadn't been the only guy who stayed in the prophet's chamber the night before he had to speak at the seminary. Well, Donald Gray Barnhouse came back to Princeton to preach in the seminary chapel, and as he got up to speak, he noticed that his most famous professor, Robert Dick Wilson, had come into the chapel, walked all the way down to the front, and sat right in the front row, right in front of the pulpit. After he had finished his address, Robert Dick Wilson walked up to him, shook his hand, and said, "Donald, if you ever come back here to preach, I will not come to hear you. I only come once to hear my boys preach. And I come to see if they are big godders or little godders. Not sure that he understood what he meant. Barnhouse asked for an explanation. Oh, said Wilson, it's very simple. Some men have only a little God, and they're always in trouble with him. He can't do the miraculous. He can't take care of life's details. He doesn't intervene on behalf of his people. They have a little God, and so I call them little godders. Then there are those who have a great and mighty God. He speaks and it is done. He commands and it stands fast. He knows how to show himself strong on behalf of those who fear him. Barnhouse, anxious to know in which category he was, breathed a sigh of relief when he heard the man's final statement. Wilson said, Donald, you have a great God, and he will bless your ministry. He looked deeply into the eyes of the young preacher, smiled, and walked out. And of course, looking back on it from our perspective, God did bless Donald Gray Barnhouse, blessed him abundantly, and through him has blessed people like me and some of you who've benefited from his writings. As we begin this message today, I want to ask you this question. What kind of God do you have? That's especially important in the days in which we live. It isn't that God changes sizes, but it is that we, in our appreciation of God, have either a high view of God or a very low view of God. I don't know about the rest of you, but in the world in which I live today, I need a big God. I don't need a puny little wimp of a God. I need a God who is able to do above and beyond all that I can ever ask or think. While I don't necessarily agree with Elihu's approach to Job's friends and to Job, and while he is a little bit arrogant, I do appreciate the fact that as I read the words of Elihu, if he had been that day preaching in the Princeton Chapel, I think Robert Dick Wilson would have said to him, Elihu, you have a big God. You're a big Godder. As we begin this lesson in the 34th chapter, Elihu begins with a plea to those who are going to listen to him that they pay attention. He's going to begin immediately by talking to the three men who've already addressed Job, Eliphaz, Bildad, and Zophar. So in the first four verses we read, Elihu further answered and said, hear my words, you wise men. Give ear to me, you who have knowledge, for the ear tests words as the palate tastes food. Let us know among ourselves what is good. As we listen to Elihu, we can pick up a little of his arrogance. He commends himself sort of in a backhanded way. He tells those who are listening to him teach that they're wise and great in understanding. I mean, what kind of man does that make him? He's the teacher of the wise and the understanding. Even goes so far as to say, if you listen carefully, you'll notice that my words are as tasty as a good morsel of food. Yes, he did have a bit of an edge to him. A little bit of arrogance, but he's going to do something in his address to these men and to Job that is very valuable. He's going to defend God's justice, and he's going to encourage Job to look to God with the eye of faith. The first question that he wants to answer for Job and for all of us is this. It's a question you've asked, perhaps not in these terms. And here's the question. Is the God we serve a just God? Perhaps if I rephrased it like this, it would help. Is the God we serve a fair God? Is God fair? Earlier in his discussions with the three men who had come to help him, Job had denied the justice of God. In fact, here in verse 5, Elihu even reminds Job of that. He says, for Job has said, I am righteous, and God has taken away my justice. Earlier in the book, back for instance in chapter 19, verses 6 and 7, Job cried aloud, there is no justice. In chapter 27, verse 2, he said, God has taken away my justice. Job felt that he had been treated as a sinner when he wasn't a sinner, and that God wouldn't give him an opportunity even to explain himself, which he did not understand. And Job believed the only way he can reconcile what was going on in his life and the absence of any word from God was that God had just not treated him fairly. Please remember, friends, we look at this book from the perspective of the first two chapters. We know about the deal that Satan made with God concerning Job, but Job doesn't know that. He's never been told what's going on. He knows he's lived a life of integrity. He's not violated his relationship with Almighty God, but all of these bad things have happened to him. He's lost his family. He's lost his wealth. He's lost the admiration of his wife, and his friends trash him. And all of his days, he sits on an ash heap outside of the city with boils from the top of his head to the sole of his feet. And all this is going on, and nobody says, Job, let me explain to you what's happening in your life. Not a word. Remember, from chapter 2 until the end of the book, not a word from God. So Job figures, you know what? This isn't fair. That's what I'd be thinking, probably, wouldn't you? This is not fair. God, I've done everything you've told me to do. I've lived up to your standard. I've been a good husband, a good father, raised a bunch of good kids. And look at what's happened to me. It's not fair. God, you are not just. And Elihu says, let me help you with that, Job. Let me defend the justice of God. And in this chapter, he begins by presenting three arguments in defense of God's judgment. First of all, verses 10 through 15, he tells Job this, and Job's friends, he says to them, if God is not just, he is not God. If God is not just, he is not God. Look at verse 10, chapter 34. Therefore, listen to me, you men of understanding. Far be it from God to do wickedness and from the Almighty to commit iniquity. Verse 12, surely God will never do wickedly, nor will the Almighty pervert justice. Do you remember back in the book of Genesis when Abraham was pleading for Lot, pleading for Sodom and Gomorrah? In chapter 18 of Genesis, verse 25, he made this statement. He said, shall not the judge of all the earth do right? Absolutely. Warren Wiersbe writes that if God is truly God, then he is perfect. And if he is perfect, he cannot do wrong. An unjust God, said Wiersbe, is as unthinkable as a square circle or a round triangle. God is always true to his righteous character, and he can never act in contradiction to it. 31 times in the book of Job, God is called the Almighty. And the possibility that the Almighty God of the universe could do wrong and deny Job the justice that he deserved, it's just not possible in the realm of Elihu's thinking. So he says, first of all, you guys, let me tell you what I know. If you say God is not just, if God is unjust, he can't be God. For us, if you think God is unfair, let me just put you straight. If you think God is unfair, then you don't have a God, because an unfair God is no God at all. Then he goes on to say, now let me say something else about this matter of the justice of God. If God is not just, he cannot be God. And secondly, if God is not just, he can't even govern. Verse 16, he says, if you have understanding, hear this. Listen to the sound of my words. Should one who hates justice govern? Do you want an unjust governor in this world? Of course not. We've dealt with that in the past, maybe some of it even now. But you don't want an unjust God in heaven. And what Job and his friends are being told by Elihu is this. Don't say that the problem you have is that God is unjust. Because if he's not a just God, first of all, he can't even be God. And if he could be God and he were unjust, he couldn't govern. Elihu shifts his attention away from Job's three friends now. And we know this because the Hebrew words are in the singular instead of the plural. And he says to Job, Job, if God who rules the world is unjust, there would be no order, no harmony, and everything would just fall apart. So get rid of that idea. You don't have an unjust God. If he were unjust, he couldn't be God. And if he were unjust and he were God, he couldn't govern. So there's two things you need to remember. And then finally, he says to him, beginning in verse 21 of chapter 34, if God is unjust, then he's not good. He says, you say that God is unjust. If that is true, it's got to be one of two things. He's unjust because he cannot see what's going on, so he doesn't know what to do. Or he sees what's going on, and for some reason, he doesn't choose to tell us. he does something that doesn't seem like it should be done. Now, here's the problem. You see, in our realm today, a human judge hears a case, and because of his human limitations, he makes the best decision that he can. And let's face it, sometimes he's wrong. But Job wanted to present his case before God, and God wouldn't let Job come. But the honest problem is this: what could Job contribute to God's knowledge of his case? Because God already knew everything anyway. Job says, "Let me have a moment with God so I can tell him what's going on." Hello? God already knows what's going on. He's the perfect judge. And notice in this text, it tells us why he's such a perfect judge. First of all, he sees everything. Verses 21 and 22, his eyes are on the ways of man, and he sees all his steps. There's no darkness nor shadow of death where the workers of iniquity may hide themselves. Elihu says, you know, don't think about sneaking up on God with some new information. God sees everything. Not only that, God knows everything. Notice verse 23. For he need not further consider a man, that he should go before God in judgment. He breaks in pieces mighty men without inquiry, sets others in their place. Therefore, he knows their works and overthrows them in their might, and they are crushed. When God puts a man on trial, listen to me carefully, he never has to cross-examine him. When God puts a man on trial, he already knows what is in man. He's not obligated to conduct an inquiry. He doesn't have to go gather more information. God's knowledge is not skewed like man's. He judges with perfect wisdom and knowledge. He knows us as we are. He knows us better than we know ourselves. Psalm 139 puts it this way: O Lord, you have searched me and known me. You know my sitting down and my rising up. You understand my thought while it's afar off. You comprehend my path and my lying down. You are acquainted with all my ways. There is not a word on my tongue, O Lord, that you know it altogether. You say, well, Pastor Jeremiah, that's pretty good information to know about old Job. It's pretty good information for us to know about ourselves. While we may not be in Job's situation, we are all one of these days, one way or the other, going to stand before the judge of all the earth. Now, let me just explain to you what I mean by that. If you're not a Christian here today, if you've never accepted Jesus Christ as your Savior, at the end of time on this earth, you will stand before God at what they call the white throne judgment. It's a fearful, awful moment when it is too late for you to become a Christian, and the judgment is simply the passing of the sentence of eternal death upon your soul. For you will live forever outside of the presence of God. Well, you say, Pastor, I sure am glad I'm a Christian. I don't have to worry about that. Amen. Me too. But there's another judgment in the Bible, and some of you know about it. It's called the Bema Seat, or the judgment seat of Christ. That judgment occurs right after the rapture. And when you come before that judgment, you're a Christian. Your sin's already dealt with. You won't have to deal with your sin. But the Bible says we're going to stand before the Lord and give an account of the things we have done in the flesh since we have been Christians. Now, not our sins, but our service. Have we served the Lord? Have we honored him with the gifts that he has given us? Sometimes I think this, and maybe you think this too. I've tried to serve the Lord the best I can. But knowing what I know about the deception of the human heart, sometimes I wonder if I've ever done anything for God with a totally pure and undiluted motive. Have you ever had that thought? Because even in our best moments when we're serving God, sometimes we have a personal agenda. Sometimes we have a hidden motive. The Bible says when we stand before God someday, he's going to look at all the things we've done. He will not only see the work we have done, but he will see the reason why we have done what we have done. And that ought to drive us to our knees more than it does. God sees everything, and he knows everything. And the Bible says he judges everything. Verse 26, he strikes them as wicked men in the open sight of others because they turn back on him. They would not consider any of his ways. Since God sees the depths of the heart and understands the thoughts of the mind, we cannot say that God is unjust when he judges us. He knows us more than we know ourselves. And he holds the whole world in his hands. And since all of these things are true, Elihu wants to know how Job can feel justified in continuing to question God and demand that God give an account for his actions. You don't go to the most powerful one in the world and make any demands about anything. And he says to Job, you need to remember, my friend, that the God you are questioning knows everything there is to know about you. Are you a man of integrity? Yes. Have you cursed God and asked to die? No. But in between those two things, there's a lot of room for Job to give an account. Not only does God judge everything, but he controls everything. Listen to this, verse 31. For has anyone said to God, I have borne chastening, I will offend no more. Teach me what I do not see. If I have done iniquity, I will do no more. Should he repay according to your terms? Just because you disavow it, you must choose and not I. Therefore, speak what you know. Now, that's kind of a convoluted paragraph, but let me tell you what it means. In the words of Ray Stedman, who wrote about it, he said this, God's decisions cannot be questioned because he is an absolute sovereign over individuals and nations, and he accepts no substitutes for righteousness. People sometimes want to come to God and on their own terms and invent their own salvation. They say, I promise I'll be a better person. I promise to reform, but reform is not what God wants from us. Our Lord is not in the business of reforming people. He's in the business of renewing people. He doesn't want to make us better. He wants to make us new. He doesn't want to take the old us and clean it up. He wants to make a new us. He wants to make us born again. God desires our repentance and our relationship, not our reform. It's not enough to say to God, I'm guilty, but I'll try not to do that again. What God demands of us is unconditional surrender, completely giving up the right to run our own lives. This is what God seeks from us, and he will not accept any other basis for a relationship with him. You cannot change God's mind about what he has declared in his word. So we have here a denial of the justice of God, a defense of the justice of God, and then in the 35th chapter, we have a description of the justice of God. God is just whether we accept it or not. It makes no difference what we do or what we say. God is who he is, and he's not changeable. He is the immutable, unchanging God of the universe.
22: And that's the teaching of the book of Job and the teaching of the entire word of God. The Bible says, God says, I change not. And the Bible says of the Son of God that he is the same yesterday, today, and forever. You can trust God to be the same. Whenever you are in touch with him, he is the same God. And that is a wonderful truth, and that's part of the majesty of the God that we serve. We'll have part two of this lesson from Job tomorrow, right here on Turning Point. I hope you'll be with us as we continue our discussion of making sense of it all, seeing the world with a biblical perspective. 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
28: In 1862, Abraham Lincoln signed the Morrill Act, helping states create colleges focused on agriculture, mechanics, science, and practical education. The principle was not centralized control, it was opportunity. Lincoln's Morrill Act reminds us that America can support education without surrendering education to Washington. Why did it matter? Because a free nation needs citizens equipped to work, build, steward, and govern themselves. Scripture gives work a sacred weight. In Genesis, God placed man in the garden to work it and to keep it. Proverbs honors the one who works his land. Paul warns against idleness and calls believers to earn their bread. Why does that still matter today? Because education should form capable people under God, not dependent subjects under bureaucracy.
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18: Maybe a straggling shower, but nothing big as we go back through the 80s this evening, hitting the 70s around midnight, lows in the mid-70s near dawn. Tomorrow, looking to be mostly dry like today, still really hot like today. Afternoon rain back on the radar by Friday and in full effect by the start of next week. The highs keep on hovering around the mid-90s. Your latest Word Forecast. I'm Dave DeRica.
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32: 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Today on Insight for Living, Chuck Swindoll begins a message that will challenge everything you think you know about impossible situations. 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
33: If you
2: you have a copy of the scriptures with you today, will you open your Bible to the third gospel, named the Gospel by Luke, first chapter beginning at verse 26 through verse 38. We have one of the early accounts of that scene where Mary was informed of the plan of God for the bringing of his son, the Messiah. Luke 1:26. Now in the sixth month, the angel Gabriel was sent from God to a city in Galilee called Nazareth, to a virgin engaged to a man whose name was Joseph, of the descendants of David, and the virgin's name was Mary. And coming in, he said to her, "Greetings, favored one, the Lord is with you." She was very perplexed at this statement, kept pondering what kind of salutation this was. The angel said to her, "Do not be afraid, Mary, for you have found favor with God. And behold, you will conceive in your womb and bear a son, and you shall name him Jesus. He will be great and will be called the Son of the Most High, and the Lord God will give him the throne of his father David, and he will reign over the house of Jacob forever, and his kingdom will have no end." Mary said to the angel, "How can this be, since I am a virgin?" The angel answered and said to her, "The Holy Spirit will come upon you, and the power of the Most High will overshadow you. And for that reason, the Holy Child shall be called the Son of God. And behold, even your relative Elizabeth has also conceived a son in her old age. And she who was called barren is now in her sixth month. For nothing will be impossible with God." And Mary said, "Behold, the bondslave of the Lord. May it be done to me according to your word." And the angel departed from her.
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2: The old college professor loved to ask each entering class the same question. "What would you recommend?" And then he spelled out the situation. A middle-aged man was rather ill-tempered and sometimes brutal. According to some reports, he drank too much. He had a hard time holding a job, and he was weak-willed. His wife, she was not well physically. Ultimately, she died of the disease that had plagued her for years, tuberculosis. Of the 8 children born to her, only 3 lived to adulthood. At this particular time and in that region of the world, death rate among children was high. Only 3 out of 5 made it to adulthood. They died of typhoid fever, diphtheria, smallpox, and the most dread of all diseases at the time, syphilis. The woman now discovers she is again pregnant. Chances are good she will not live through childbirth. All right, class, what would you recommend? Not surprisingly, the great majority, year after year, almost in unison and without hesitation, in one word announced abortion. And as they had a chance to explain it, the woman has no reason to give birth, to struggle through the birth and possibly die. "Congratulations," said the prof. "You have just killed Ludwig van Beethoven." On the 6th of December each year, music lovers the world over paused and recognized the enduring music of this genius, who in less than 60 years on this earth left us with music we love to hear to this day. Most of us had little, if any, awareness of the threatening situation that surrounded his birth. And by the way, his mother lived on, which is often the case. We celebrate the lives of great men and women, some of them having been borderline geniuses during their earthly life, having left great contributions to this earth, and seldom do we pause and think about that which surrounded the pregnancy of their mother and the early childhood of their lives. Travel from the 1770s back a number of centuries to another era and another time. A time when most women needed to think twice before they even gave thought to a new birth. Sherwood Wirt, now gone from us, leaves this in his legacy as he describes the times. The people were being heavily taxed and faced every prospect of sharp increases to cover the expanding military expenses. The threat of world domination by a cruel, ungodly, power-intoxicated band of terrorists was ever just below the threshold of consciousness. Moral deterioration had corrupted the upper levels of society and was moving rapidly into the broad base of the populace. Intense nationalistic feeling was clashing openly with new and sinister forms of imperialism. Conformity was the spirit of the age. Government handouts were being issued with increasing lavishness to keep the population from rising up and throwing out its leaders. Interest rates were spiraling upward in the midst of an inflated economy. External religious observances were considered a political asset. An abnormal emphasis was being placed on sports and athletic competitions. Racial tensions were at the breaking point. The one in charge of the nation was now approving the deaths of babies. In such a time and amid such a people, a child was born to a migrant couple who just signed up for a fresh round of taxation. That doesn't sound like the kind of setting into which you would want anyone to be born. And if given the opportunity to offer our recommendation, we would probably say, get out of the country at best, or don't even have that child at worst. But God's opinion, which is always greater than ours, stated so clearly in Galatians 4 and verse 4, when the fullness of time came, God sent forth his son. I like the way one of the paraphrases renders it. When the right time came, the time God decided on, he sent his son. It's easy to forget the kind of times into which Jesus was born. And what makes his birth all the more amazing is that it was, in God's estimation, the right moment. Though in the world's eyes, there would have been 100 reasons to choose another time, either before then or after the fact. But those prophecies waited to be fulfilled. And that is what was accomplished according to God's promise, just as he planned it. Some dear friend of our family told Cynthia and me, even before we started having children, if you wait till you can afford them, you'll never have children. Wise words. If God were to wait until time was just right, there would never have been a son sent. But against all the odds and in spite of the threatening situation that even this young couple faced after the birth, God brought forth his son. And by the way, he had all of the arrangements put together before time ever began. I provided you in my outline today on the reverse side a chart I want you to look at. Sometimes it is difficult to track the original events when they are packed together and covered in various books of the Bible. So I've not only given you the event, but I've also given you the scriptures that you can track from one to the other. There are 10 of them, and they climax, of course, at Luke 2 with the birth of the baby in Bethlehem. The events began with the angel's visit with Zacharias. And then following that, Elizabeth, his wife, has the wonderful news that she will conceive in her old age. Following that, the angel visits with Mary.

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2: An angel named Gabriel, and what is a young woman who is a virgin named Mary? Understand, men and women, that this is a first. This is a first. I know that every year we return to these scenes, and every time we return, if you're not careful, it's sort of a ho-hum. Here we go again with the same story. Though it's the same story, the events surrounding it and the thoughts related to it are all fresh if you will allow your mind to ponder them. The angel we read in verse 26 is sent from God to a city in Galilee called Nazareth. But before that is mentioned, we're told it was in the sixth month. If a person is reading the gospel by Luke for the first time, there is only one question that individual would ask. The sixth month of what? The sixth month of the year? The sixth month since he had already told Mary there would be a visit? No, neither of the two. This is the sixth month of Elizabeth's pregnancy. Her relative, up in years, has already been told and has had the thrill of her life to know that she would conceive. She conceives a child, and now the baby's been growing 6 months in her womb. It's in that sixth month the angel Gabriel comes to Mary. I'm sure Mary, the relative of Elizabeth, has had a great delight in thinking what fun it will be to hold that little baby in her arms. Little does Mary realize she'll have her own baby to hold in her arms in 9 months. She would never have anticipated it. But before we get there, look, this appears to be a sudden event. The angel Gabriel is sent from God to a city in Galilee. But it isn't sudden. In the council of divine decrees, before there was ever time on earth, before there was ever matter, before there was a sun, moon, or stars, the Godhead together planned salvation. And in the plan of salvation, it was ordained that this angel be sent on this particular day to this particular woman living in this particular place. The reason I overwork this is because we have no business thinking that because something happens suddenly on earth, that it's sort of a surprise to God. It's as though the heavens are going, wow, we didn't know that was going to happen. Look at this. As a matter of fact, nothing is a surprise to our God. Planning our salvation, knowing our need for the Savior, our God already has put together the plan that on this very day, at this particular time, this angel, the messenger angel, would leave the throne room of the Father and come to this earth. And we read he would come to the city in Galilee called Nazareth. The reason Luke writes it like that is because there were people reading it for the first time who would not know where Nazareth was. His gospel would spread across the whole known world, but who ever heard of Nazareth? It's a tiny place. And if you think Nazareth is small, Bethlehem is even smaller. I mean, to us, Bethlehem is, whoa, Bethlehem. And then you go there and you say, as you look at that, that's it? Is that all there is to Bethlehem? And Nazareth. He has to tell him it's in Galilee. And if that's obscure, think of trying to find the woman there that he was. Oh, there was no trouble finding her. Remember, he's sent from God. And never forget, when something occurs in your life, it's been allowed by God. Don't look upon it as a coincidence. Don't think of it as just being in the right place at the right time. I spoke last week on unidentified inner promptings. I call them UIPs. Oh, you should read my emails this week. People have gotten UIPs all over the place. Some of them, I'm not sure they're UIPs, but that's okay. Others, they have genuinely been. One lady stood in tears this morning to tell me about an event that she said, you would not believe how this occurred. I said, I believe it.

0: As a matter of fact, God planned it. Mary knows nothing of it. She's never read Luke 1. She's just living her life, doing whatever a young Jewish teenager would be doing. But never doubt it. The destination is determined. The person is selected. The situation is complicated. And the mission is humanly impossible. All four are true. Let me unpack them. First, the destination. The angel was to go to the city called, really we would call it a village, called Nazareth. Nazareth is where Mary lived. It's where Joseph lived. It's where they have been betrothed. Unlike today, in those days, in a Jewish marriage, there was the commitment to one another followed by the signing of a betrothal covenant, which lasted usually about a year. During that year, they were known as husband and wife. Though they didn't live together, they were not intimate with one another. They were seen as husband and wife, which explains why he is called her husband on occasion, though they've not actually been married. But the betrothal was a permanent engagement, could be broken only by divorce or, in the case of unfaithfulness, stoning. They are committed to one another in this betrothal, and the angel is to find her in the city of Nazareth, and he does so. So the person is selected. She is a virgin. Parthenos is the Greek term, one who has never been intimate with a man. Parthenos. It's used also by Matthew in his account. And here it's used in Luke. She is the virgin. Never knew a man. Now the situation is complicated. Complicated. Why? Because the plan of God required depositing on this earth a sinless but very human individual. How do you get a child born without sin who comes from the womb of his mother or her mother? How do you do that? The possibilities get a little bit complicated. I took my time this week to think through what those possibilities were. Listen to them. First, God could have chosen a human mother and a human father and then put the baby there and have them have the child. The problem is you've got a sinful product. I know, everyone but your grandchild falls in the category. But trust me, every person born on this earth is a sinner, except Jesus. How do you do that? Can't come from just an average man and woman that's the result of intercourse and then the baby 9 months later is born. You'd have a sinful child. And through God's plan, all the way back to the fall of Adam, sin entered into the world and death by sin. So death passed upon all men and women. We are sinners by birth, by choice, and by nature. So he can't use even a good or godly man and woman together. So that won't work. Well, the second possibility is neither one. Just leave a divinely given gift on a doorstep. Mary finds the baby and claims the problem there. He's not truly human, hasn't had a birth, so that won't work. The third possibility is to send a soul and spirit to live in a person already on earth. The problem is it would not be his own body, nor could it be said that he is truly human, but has in fact been brought into a life. So this leaves only the option, number four, the supernatural conception. The womb of Mary would be that earthly vehicle. However, the embryo would bypass the contamination with sin, since the tiny speck of life within Mary's womb would have been made possible, as we're going to read, by the Holy Spirit. The miracle is often called the virgin birth miracle. It's the virgin conception that is miraculous. The fact that a virgin could conceive is the miracle. The birth is very normal after the full 9 months have run their course. So now we come to this impossible situation, and I love it that it's impossible. I love it when God does the impossible. He comes through a virgin engaged to a man whose name was Joseph, of the descendants of David, and the virgin's name was Mary. Remember, she wasn't expecting it. It was an absolute sudden surprise to her. She looks up and she sees the visible manifestation of an angelic being. Coming in, he said to her, "Hail, favored one, the Lord is with you." You're not surprised to read that she was very perplexed, verse 29. She's not questioning it. In fact, she's not disagreeing with it. She's just puzzled by it. How could this be? I've never been intimate with Joseph. I do not know a man.
1: Mary was puzzled, but not resistant, just completely overwhelmed by something she never saw coming. If you've ever stood in a moment like that, wondering how God could possibly work through circumstances this unexpected, keep listening as Chuck Swindoll continues to let this beautiful story unfold. This is Insight for Living. Chuck titled his message, "The Spirit's Most Significant Mission." It's the final installment in Chuck's 12-part teaching series called How Great is Our God. 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
13: Maybe a fraggling shower, but nothing big as we go back through the 80s this evening, hitting the 70s around midnight, lows in the mid-70s near dawn. Tomorrow, looking to be mostly dry like today, still really hot like today. Afternoon rain back on the radar by Friday and in full effect by the start of next week. The highs keep on hovering around the mid-90s. Your latest Word Forecast. I'm Dave DeRica.
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0: Our story on the Bible Bus today is just one step in a five-year journey through the entire Word of God. Come along for the ride, and you'll study both the Old Testament and New Testament, discovering God's great redemption story. Is this your story?
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10: In 1862, Abraham Lincoln signed the Morrill Act, helping states create colleges focused on agriculture, mechanics, science, and practical education. The principle was not centralized control, it was opportunity. Lincoln's Morrill Act reminds us that America can support education without surrendering education to Washington. Why did it matter? Because a free nation needs citizens equipped to work, build, steward, and govern themselves. Scripture gives work a sacred weight. In Genesis, God placed man in the garden to work it and to keep it. Proverbs honors the one who works his land. Paul warns against idleness and calls believers to earn their bread. Why does that still matter today? Because education should form capable people under God, not dependent subjects under bureaucracy.
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12: Maybe a straggling shower, but nothing big as we go back through the 80s this evening, hitting the 70s around midnight, lows in the mid-70s near dawn. Tomorrow, looking to be mostly dry like today, still really hot like today. Afternoon rain back on the radar by Friday and in full effect by the start of next week. The highs keep on hovering around the mid-90s. Your latest Word Forecast. I'm Dave DeRica.
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15: With SRN News, I'm Keith Peters in Washington. The House passes a $95 billion budget proposal along party lines, but it faces uncertainty in the Senate.
16: The concurrent resolution is adopted.
17: Bullets and bombs to finish the job.
18: Budget Committee Chairman Jody Arrington framed the proposal as a push to deliver for voters ahead of the midterm elections.
17: Strengthen our food supply, and ultimately, we want to safeguard the integrity of our election.
18: Democrat Paul Tonko was among those voting against the resolution.
19: This budget gives this administration a blank check. A blank check to continue their war of choice with Iran.
18: It now heads to the Senate, where it faces a more skeptical audience. Jennifer King, Washington.
15: Tropical storm Bertha made landfall this evening in Louisiana, with winds being felt as much as 100 miles away. Robbie Berg, warning coordination meteorologist with the National Hurricane Center, says there's a chance of flooding from Bertha.
20: There are rainfall amounts of 1 to 4 inches is expected across portions of the northern Gulf Coast. Some areas could see upwards of 6 in those very isolated areas, and that could produce some types of flash flooding. But we're not expecting any sort of widespread type of flooding like we've seen in past storms.
15: The National Hurricane Center says a tropical storm warning includes New Orleans and Lake Pontchartrain. Storm surge up to 3 feet is possible, as well as heavy rain. Bertha is expected to weaken as it moves towards Texas. The Trump administration has forged a new agreement with Saudi Arabia that could potentially provide the kingdom with uranium enrichment capability for its civilian nuclear program. The Trump administration has not released details of the agreement. On Wall Street, the Dow down by 6 points, the Nasdaq dropped 146. The S&P 500 lower by 10, oil trading near $86 a barrel.
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32: 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And now, from the Connors and Sullivan Broadcast Studios, the man who is not what he wants to be, but is way grateful that he's not who he used to be. Here's the Kevin!
31: All right.
0: right, welcome in. Kevin McCullough, glad to have you with us. It's That Kevin Show, thatkevinshow.com for the Wednesday edition. We've got a lot to get to. There's breaking news. There's some thoughts on my mind that I just want to, I don't know. I think I just kind of want to walk through them with you because I don't feel like I'm doing you a good service if I don't, like, kind of tackle all of life. There's a lot of people in talk radio that say, we've got to pound the most important issue of the day for 3 hours every day. And I believe that the most important issue of the day should be addressed. That's why we address it. I almost always have the top story of the day as one of my monologues or something that we feature in terms of my guests or so forth. And that's legitimate and important. And I feel like, but I know that I'm also not a one-dimensional talk show host. I've lost 14 pounds, by the way. You hear me talking about my weight loss program. You want to know how you can lose 14 pounds in about 3 weeks. I can tell you how to do that. But it's real simple. And, I love Dr. Ashley Lucas and the whole team, at phdweightloss.com. But anyway, my boys are fighting, in the kitchen because the day before when I had gone to the store, big mistake by mom to send me, Jonathan had gone with me and he had wandered down the cereal aisle and he came back with strawberry flavored Frosted Flakes, which as a kid, my mom would have never let me put in the grocery cart. Are you kidding? All that sugar, all that terrible stuff. I can't believe that you would even ask, blah, blah, blah. So I like every now and then treating my kids to like a little something nice. And the biggest treat they normally get by way of cereal is like Honey Nut Cheerios. So it's like, okay, strawberry flavored frost. It sounds delicious to me. I haven't had a carb in weeks. So yeah, I'd love a bowl of that. So I let him get the small box and I said, but you have to share, you know, whatever. So the next couple of days they had like, you know, one bowl each, three of them, and they're very happy. Yesterday, the final day, my daughter makes it down first. She gets a little bowl. She's happy. My middle son, who picked out the box of cereal, comes down and he poured himself the last bowl and he goes, that's it. And then my huge, enormous 16-year-old, who's taller than me now, comes down and said, well, I wanted some. Where is it? And I thought, you know, I could intervene. I could try to come up with an explanation. I could do all kinds of, let me see what they do. So they have this discussion back and forth about, you know, well, I'll share mine with you. My daughter had already finished hers, so it was between the boys. And he said, I'll share half of mine with you. And then my 16-year-old goes, okay, but I get to pick. And the getting to pick versus the picking of what was divided are two different things. And so the 16-year-old is the one that's kind of leveling out the two bowls to make sure they get the same amount of these stupid strawberry-flavored Frosted Flakes. I mean, it's the dumbest thing in the world to have a fight about. But the 13-year-old didn't like how much the 16-year-old had put in his bowl, and so he reached into the 16-year-old's bowl and grabbed a handful and tried to put it in his, and then the 16-year-old grabbed his wrist and pulled him back, and I'm just watching this going, is this really happening? And then I see the 13-year-old take what he has as it's his hand is being forced back over the 16-year-old's bowl, and he crushes, he takes the cornflakes and he crushes them in his finger, so it's just dust when it drops back into the 16-year-old's bowl. And I go ballistic. I lose my mind. I read them the riot act up one side and down the other. James, you didn't make it down in time. Your brother had these. He picked them out. You had no right to ask him for half of them. And you have no right to force his wrist over your bowl. And Jonathan, why would you disintegrate his cereal into powder? And I mean, and this is all before I take him to Christian camp, where the 16-year-old is going to be a counselor and 13-year-old is going to like spend the day with his camp buddies, you know, studying the Bible and having fun. But like, I wanted them to start the day well, and they did everything the opposite. And I was rough. I was like, guys, we're come home, write a paper today. We're do something, because this is not. And there was the initial pushback, and then I just went quiet, and for like 5 minutes there was nothing. They were eating, and I started to talk about it again, and my 16-year-old goes, Dad, we got the idea. That's it. I said, well, first of all, you don't get to decide. I decide when you've had the idea or not, but okay. Goes quiet again. We get in the car. We make it to camp. Everybody gets out, and I ask my 16-year-old, I said, son, stay in the car. I just want to say something to you real briefly. And the hardest thing to do as a dad is to discipline the kids that I love, because I don't like having to discipline them. They all love Jesus. They all are on the path to maturity. They've all made incredible strides. And he was sitting behind me in the back seat, and I really couldn't see as I was talking, but I said, I just want you to know that I'm sorry if I was hard on you guys. I said, you know, you guys are going to outlive me, and I want you to not just tolerate each other. I want you to be friends. I want you to love one another the way Jesus loves you. And he said, Dad, just stop. I was like, no, I really want to. He said, Dad, just stop. He goes, you don't have anything to apologize for. I was the one in the wrong, and everything I did responded to that situation in the wrong way. And he said, I'm the one who owes you an apology. You can take all of the primary political wins in the world.

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2: And transformation and change. And that's why we do this show. Coming up next, how do we live? We're going to try to get some Bibles sent to people who desperately need them. We've got a lot of news and some great stuff for wellness today. It's the Wednesday edition. Thank you for spending it with me.
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0: back. It is the Wednesday edition of That Kevin Show. And the only upside I can say about this is if you get to the end of today's show, you are more than halfway through the week. So it's always a good day on Wednesday to be together. But here at the beginning of today's show, we're going to do what we always do. We're going to talk and ask the big question. You know that if you listen for any length of time, I say all the time that we don't ask the big questions as a culture or as people anymore. And that makes us kind of unique in terms of history because we've always, since the earliest philosophers, we've always asked the big questions. Who am I? Why am I here? What's the purpose in me breathing in and out for 70 plus years on this planet? What is the purpose of all of it? Well, I would argue that in a culture that hates God, despises his word, and looks at you with a degree of suspicion, that your mission is pretty clear, that you are to reflect the God who made you, tell others about not just sin, but salvation, and be able to point them in the direction that brings them into eternal reconciliation with the God who made them too. And if we do that, then we will be accomplishing what we were made for. That's my contention. That's my premise. And that's why we ask this question. How do we live every single day? Jason Moorman is back with us. Coast Life Church is his church there in Florida. And Jason, we've been looking this week at two different types of living: existence on kind of one hand, and then flourishing on the other. And God designed us to flourish, but a lot of times we seem very satisfied, kind of living like zombies in just an existence. And he has so much more for us than that.
1: Yeah, it's great to be on with you. I've been loving this time to get to dig into the word. And, you know, we started John 10:10, that there's a thief that comes to steal, kill, and destroy. But Jesus said, I came to give you life. And not just life, but give it to you abundant. And the idea that he's given us is that there is a bios in the Greek word, which is where we get biology. There's just a human existence. But he said, I came to give you a zoe life, and that is that abundant life, that spiritual life. And I think one of the best word pictures that the scripture gives us is a prophecy. Well, really, it's a promise in the form of a prophecy from Ezekiel. Ezekiel 36, 26 through 27 goes, and I will give you a new heart and a new spirit I will put within you. And I will remove the heart of stone from your flesh and give you a heart of flesh. And I will put my spirit within you. And this is really important. He goes, when that happens, it will cause you to walk in my statutes and be careful to obey my rules. And it's just a word picture that was promised in Ezekiel. It's like, hey, there's this biological existence. It's what Ezekiel called the heart of stone, right? It has matter. It has existence, but it's not sensitive to the things of God. It's not receptive to the things of God. And the promise of Ezekiel is God's like, hey, I can transform a heart of stone, and I can give you a heart of flesh that has sensitivity, that has awareness, that has an opening to the presence of God, to the word of God. And, you know, I think one of the surest ways to lose a battle is to not recognize that we're in one.
0: Mm-hmm.
1: And we need to know that we are in a battle. And, you know, Paul reminded us, he was like, hey, this isn't a battle against flesh and blood. This isn't a battle against just merely left and right. Like, this is a battle against death and life. This is a battle against good versus evil. This is a battle against just a biological existence and a spiritual life that God has given us. So in our world, you know, it does show up in our politics, in our cultural norms, personally, in our beliefs, and in our values. But we need to recognize those are the battlefields. The real battle is that there's an enemy that wants to steal, kill, and destroy us by keeping us from the life that God promised. And that's why it's so important that God gives us this promise. He's like, hey, that heart that doesn't receive, I can, if you'll open that heart, I can actually give you faith. And that's where all of that abundance comes from. And Jesus referenced this. He taught a parable called we call it the parable of the sower. He's like, the word of God is a seed, and it's going to get sown. It's going to get sown into the world. It's going to get sown into our lives. And the ground that it falls on is going to determine whether the seed of the word of God takes root. And he's like, there's going to be some that it's rocky ground, and the seed's going to fall on the ground. And what we have to recognize is when we just merely live out a biological existence, trying to figure out this life, trying to come up with ideas on how to structure our life, form our belief system, how we're going to form the belief system of culture, like a heart of stone isn't welcoming to the word of God. And a heart of, if it's not opening, welcoming to the word of God, then a heart of stone isn't receptive to truth. You know, that it becomes meaningless and purposeless. And that's why the word is so important, because our culture increasingly teaches us that truth is relative, that it's relative to every person, that truth is internal, that truth is a personal narrative. And so what that does is it just puts our understanding of truth based on the downstairs, and it eliminates the upstairs. And Jesus taught something radically different. Because in John 8:32, he goes, "You shall know the truth, and the truth will set you free."
0: Mm-hmm.
1: What Jesus taught is that truth isn't relative. He taught that truth is objective. He taught that truth is external. It's not within us. It's something that's knowable. It's something that's definable. It's something that is based on a spiritual reality, not a personal narrative, not what we believe with our eyes. That's why we walk by faith, not by sight. And like, people need to understand in our lives, in our culture, truth is the root structure of the tree of freedom. If we ever want freedom in our life, that like that grows out of the root structure of truth, and all of the freedom that God wants to bring into our lives and into our world has a root structure of the truth of the word of God and the posture of our hearts, whether we have just a biological existence, a heart of stone, or whether we've got a receptive heart, is going to determine how much truth of the word of God can get sown into our life. Be receptive, let the word of God take root, and the ultimate freedom of that is God wants to bring so much freedom, so much joy, so much peace, so much hope into our life. And that's why Paul goes like this. He goes, hey, faith comes by hearing, and hearing by the word of God.
0: Mm-hmm.
1: And how much faith we have, I think sometimes people want to will themselves to faith, or, you know, we get into hype or trying to hype ourselves into believing something. But really, the level of faith that we have is directly proportional to the amount of the word of God that we have received, that we have opened our hearts to receive the truth of the word of God, because it's the word of God that builds our faith. And it's not just how much we believe, but, you know, in scripture, when you study faith, you'll find out obedience is really directly connected to faith. They're almost two sides of the same coin. Like what we can tell what we really believe by what we truly obey, by what we lean into. And I think that's the incredible promise that God gives us, as he goes, hey, I'm going to give you, if you'll open up your heart to me, if you'll be receptive, if you'll be aware of, like, this isn't all there is, I've got more for you. He's like, if by faith I will take that heart of stone that wants to gravitate towards man-made ideas, man-made truth, man-made structure, I'll put the eternal, incorruptible seed of the word of God in your life. And that's why I want to just encourage people, hey, faith in Jesus can't just be a compartment in our life. It has to be our life.
0: Mm-hmm.
1: It has to be the foundation. And that's what brings abundance, because the self cannot save self by enthroning self.
0: No, we can't. And yet there's so many philosophies out there that teach that that's the way to go. Like, you know, you were talking about it yesterday. Look inward. No, don't look inward. There's nothing good in there.
1: Right.
0: The only thing that's good is what God does. And that's what we've got to look to. Jason, really convicting stuff. Thank you for bringing the fastballs this week, the high heaters. We need these reminders every single day. Real quickly, we've got a couple of seconds. What will people, if they wander into Coast Life Church this weekend, first of all, how do they get there? But then what will you be focusing on this week?
1: Yeah, so we're in Venice, Florida, Southwest Florida, just below Sarasota, on Highway 41 bypass here in beautiful Paradise. And this weekend is, we do a, every year in July, we do a huge baptism celebration at the beach. So I'm going to be preaching out of Isaiah 43, where he said, forget the former things, I'm going to make all things new. Mm. And we just believe, you know, that when we enter the waters of baptism, we come up a new creation. And so I'm going to be speaking on that. And then this weekend, this Sunday at 5 p.m. Down at Venice Beach, we're going to be baptizing a whole bunch of folks, and I'm super excited about it.
0: They're my favorite service. We do them twice a year, too, one in the spring and one in the fall. And to hear the testimonies of how people have come to faith and to know what Jesus means to them is just, it's so inspiring. And I cry every time, like every yep. time I sit through them. Because it's like it brings my faith journey back to the surface. I remember what I was saved from and how good yep. God has been to me. So praise God for that. And what a joyous celebration you guys will have. And we'll talk to you again tomorrow.
1: Looking forward to it.
0: You got it. Kevin McCullough coming right back from New York. Don't go away.
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8: With SRN News, I'm Jason Walker. Thousands of non-citizens in New Jersey ended up being eligible to vote due to a computer mistake. Here's correspondent Laura Winters.
9: Liberal New Jersey Governor Mikey Sherrill admits more than 6,000 non-U.S. citizens were on the New Jersey voter rolls. She says 6,600 people were incorrectly registered when they applied for a driver's license. The Democrat governor claims 400 of them ended up voting in elections. These people have reportedly been deleted from the system. President Trump says this episode in New Jersey underscores the need to pass the Save America Act, which requires voter ID and proof of citizenship. Laura Winters reporting.
8: President Trump honoring four soldiers killed in the war in Iran as he attended their dignified transfer at Dover Air Force Base in Delaware.
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0: from New York. That Kevin. Kevin McCullough.
1: Welcome back. Kevin McCullough, glad to have you with us. It's That Kevin Show, thatkevinshow.com. Michael Woolworth is also here. We're talking about Bibles, and we're talking about putting them into the hands of people that need them, Michael. And there's a lot of reasons why they can't get them in the various regions of the world that they're in, and some of it's political persecution, some of it's outright like military hostility, some of it is economic and circumstantial, some of it is from natural disasters, and just there's no infrastructure to be able to do anything like this. But whatever the reasons are, all of the people that we're trying to help have two things that they know for sure. One is that they desperately want a copy of God's word, that it is dear to them, that it is something that it will help them grow, it is something that they need. And the second thing that they all have in common is that they, even though they desperately want it, they're not able to get it. So how do we solve that problem? Michael Woolworth, Bible League has been stepping into that gap for a long time. And you may say you're not the biggest or the best, but I will just say this. I've seen a lot of mysteries. I've seen a lot of mysteries claim to do Bible work. I've never seen an organization take as seriously the idea of biblical discipleship and biblical knowledge and biblical education to the people that they're serving the way the Bible League does. I haven't seen it with my own eyes. So as far as I'm concerned, Michael, you guys are the biggest and the best. You've been doing it for 89 years. And I think that consistency, that testimony means something. And I want people to understand, to me, that's the credibility. That's the real, when you do something for 89 years faithfully, year after year, and without fail, you see God bless it, and you see him bring more people to himself because of it. That's a sign that this group is doing what God intends for them to do. But to my point, people are spread out across the world, and they all really do literally have different reasons why they can't get a Bible, but they all desperately want one.
2: Well, I'm thankful for people like Robert of Thornwood, New York, said, Michael, Kevin, I'm in a $300 gift to take care of 60 waiting believers today. That's how we get it done. Again, we're just north of 500, wanting to close in on 1,000 as quickly as we can. We've set a goal to do this for just north of 10,000 believers that we know by name at Bibley. Kevin, I remember talking offline about a year ago with one of your listeners. I had some downtime. I called to say, Gail, no, I think she was listening in New Jersey. I said, Gail, why'd you give, right? It was tax season. People had, had to extend, file for extensions. You know, gas prices were starting to rise, all those things, right? I said, Gail, why'd you give? She said, Michael, it occurred to me and my husband as we were listening to you and Kevin. I mean, what if we were the ones in those stories, you know, as new believers, you know, leaving whatever ism it was, right? Wanting to grow in grace, she said, you know, we would pray that anyone would bring us a Bible. So I love that perspective. I love people like Robert saying, look, here's $300 to take care of 60 waiting believers today. And again, that miracle multiplier of 12 per Bible means what? About seven, you know, just north of 700 people impacted. A woman by the name of Betty was part of a prostitution ring there, was forced into human trafficking by the drug cartel. Kevin, for lack of a better word, she was pimped about 10 times a day. Multiply that by 5 years. You talk about utter hopelessness. There was a time when Betty, as a drug addict and as a prostitute, again, forced into human trafficking by the cartel, utter prayer to God. She said, God, if you're there, rescue me from my utter hopelessness. In fact, there is a psalm that says, Lord, I'm in utter hopelessness. Rescue me, right? That was the prayer of Betty. Betty was introduced to the hope of the gospel. There was a Bible League volunteer ministering right near that trash mountain. I'm so thankful that that Bible League has connections there. Betty became a believer, was on fire for Jesus, trained to share Christ with others. Kevin, she has this incredible burden to reach women that have been rescued from the grips of human trafficking. About 100 of those women are now believers. They've come together to actually sing this audio clip. I know the quality is not quite what it could be, but Kevin, these are 100 women rescued from the grips of human trafficking, all members of our spiritual family, singing joyously about the Lord.

0: Yeah, God's at work. Manila, the Philippines, just outside of that. My colleague Romy was there. He's the one that collected that clip. He said, "Michael, I was there when I heard Betty read her very first scripture. It was what? Second Corinthians 15 and 20. I'm a new creation in Christ. The old is gone, the new has come." And when you know the backstory of those women living in utter hopelessness, now free of that and walking with the Lord. Kevin, that's something I want to be a part of.
1: Yeah. It certainly is an amazing series of events. And it started, as you said before, with a Bible. One Bible impacting a life, more people coming to faith in Christ because of that life that's been impacted, more Bibles given to those who come to faith and continuing to see life change. 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But it doesn't happen if we don't give that first Bible. 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
1: If you could impact the world for Christ right now, would you? 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You know when you've been struggling with a decision, but you just finally have that eye-popping moment that says you're going to decide now? 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
7: In 1862, Abraham Lincoln signed the Morrill Act, helping states create colleges focused on agriculture, mechanics, science, and practical education. The principle was not centralized control, it was opportunity. Lincoln's Morrill Act reminds us that America can support education without surrendering education to Washington. Why did it matter? Because a free nation needs citizens equipped to work, build, steward, and govern themselves. Scripture gives work a sacred weight. In Genesis, God placed man in the garden to work it and to keep it. Proverbs honors the one who works his land. Paul warns against idleness and calls believers to earn their bread. Why does that still matter today? Because education should form capable people under God, not dependent subjects under bureaucracy.
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1: Welcome back. Kevin McCullough, glad to have you with us. It's That Kevin Show. Michael Woolworth is back with me from the Bible League, and we're talking about putting Bibles into the hands of people who are spiritually hungry. And there's more of a hunger I sense now than there has been in quite some time, because we're seeing that play out in the first world as well, where you have age groups of people that are getting hungry for spiritual truth in ways they haven't been before. But Michael, in the third world and a lot of the places where Bible League ministers, that hunger's been there for years.
2: Well, it has been, and certainly that's the case in Indonesia. As I take you to that Southeast Asian country, Kevin, let me say thanks to Walter of Hawthorne, New Jersey. He said, Michael, Kevin, I'm in a $100 tax-deductible gift for 20 Bibles today. Marion of the Bronx said, I want to be a part of this. Count me in to take care of 10 waiting believers today. And again, I know as you hear these stories, it's tempting to say, okay, my $5 gift, does it make a big difference in this great big world? And again, I'm going to tell you the story of 120 former witch doctors here in a moment in Papua, Indonesia, that said yes to the Lord. They've been busy about the gospel. But again, take the empathy that you feel. It's easy to feel empathy for people like Betty and those 100 women rescued from the grips of human trafficking there in the Philippines. But take that empathy a step further. Help us reach this goal. We want to do it for just north of 10,000 waiting believers, again, that we know by name at Bible League. Kevin, it was a couple of years ago I went to Indonesia. We invited you on that trip. You probably recall this. You politely declined. The timing wasn't right. But I ended up taking five of your Salem colleagues with me to the country of Indonesia. This is the largest Muslim majority country in the world. As we were around big cities like Jakarta on Java Island, we certainly saw evidence of that, lots of mosques and minarets. We were not permitted to go, our visa did not permit us to go to Papua, Indonesia. That's the western side of that, right? The other side would be Papua New Guinea. But we did have a pastor that came to us, a man by the name of Tandi, small in stature. But Kevin, did this 75-year-old pastor have a heart? And my goodness, did he have a story to tell from Indonesia.
3: I met this witch doctor. He was called Philip. He was teacher of the doctors, witch doctors, because he was the one who trained many to do the same in killing people. So people in that village are really afraid of this kind of people. So when I went there in that village, I invited these people to pray for these witch doctors, because I believe that only Jesus can transform their life. Praise the Lord that in that night when I conducted the crusade, these people came also. So I preached the word of God, and at the end I invited these people to come to receive Christ. So these people, about 120 maybe, they came forward. They kneeled down and then they want to receive Christ. And then later on I went to Philip's house to I teach him more about Christ. Then after several months I baptized him. So now, praise the Lord, God has been using him. Every day he and his wife pray for this, his people, and he really loved God. When people get sick, they call him to pray for them. So before, when people want to kill people, they invite him. But now when they want to get healed, they invite him to pray for them. So I believe this is the work of Holy Spirit that transforms people's life like Philip.
2: Yeah, we don't take any credit for the transformation that's taking, right? It's scripture-rooted joy. What happens? The scripture takes root in somebody's life. Their life is forever changed, Kevin, and the joy follows, right? You listen, in case the traffic was whizzing by, that man is Tandi, a colleague of mine with Bible League in Indonesia. We couldn't go to him in Papua, Indonesia, so he came to us in the capital city of Jakarta, telling the story of these 120 witch doctors. Pastor Tandi had befriended sort of the main witch doctor, a man by the name of Philip, right? And he invited this man to come to an evangelistic meeting on a Saturday night. He thought, okay, the man, maybe his wife will show up. Kevin, 120 apprentices, men and women learning the art of witchcraft, if you will, showed up. And having heard the gospel plainly preached, they all bowed the knee. They said, we want this Jesus. And I can tell you, Kevin, they've all been discipled in the faith. And they've gone on to lead 300 people to Christ. That circle of 120 have gone on to lead 300 to Christ. And again, we often talk about this multiplier. It's not just a Bible, but again, it's the multiplication that happens when people on fire for Jesus, having left. Talk about spiritual darkness, right? I mean, Kevin, I think of Revelation 13, where it says, you know, the kingdoms of this world whatever form they take, are what? Becoming the kingdom of our Lord, right? And that's what's happening in places like Papua, Indonesia. And even though these believers are half a world away, we're simply praying, would you get involved with this today? There's 300 Bibles needed. These former witch doctors have become evangelists in their own right, and they have seen, again, 300 people say yes to Jesus.
1: Which I find incredible, because the 300 people that they've led to Jesus didn't have Bibles yet. Can you imagine if those believers had Bibles in their hands and they were able actually to do what you can when you have the Word of God with you? But they're so enthusiastic that they've nearly tripled the number of people that came to faith there. And they're still asking, can you send us 300 Bibles? We want to do more. We have more people to reach. There are more people that need Jesus, and those 300 Bibles are going to make that difference, and they're also going to disciple the 300 new believers that need them. So, friends, it's just incumbent upon us that know the importance of Scripture, that know the life-giving nature that Scripture is. 300 Bibles is the need. 300 disciples learning the Scriptures. 300 believers becoming evangelists themselves and telling others about who Jesus is. 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
0: Serving it up with a no-drink minimum. 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
1: It is an incredible thing that we get to do here. 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people as possible. Anyway, Michael Woolworth is back with us. Michael, welcome back. It's always good to have you. The reason, and I get asked this a lot when we talk about Bible League on the show. Well, Kevin, we live in the 21st century. Everything is on the computer. Everything's on the handheld device now. Why are people without Bibles? And I think it really does take a second for them to understand that this is something that has not been cured by the expansion of technology yet.
2: Well, it's a reasonable question. You know, again, in this age of technology, you know, how is it that Christians, are denied access to God's word? You know, it's corrupt governments. You think about communist China, the government there fiercely opposing the gospel. Majority religions in India, for example, where there's anti-conversion laws on the books. If you tell somebody what Jesus means to you, they'll throw you in jail, right? Remoteness, people living in the bush of Africa who've never actually answered a cell phone, right? They've never looked at the face of a clock. That's remoteness, isn't it? And then also, poverty. If you live on a couple dollars a day, you can't afford a Bible. So there's some other reasons mixed in there. But the bottom line is God's at work, Kevin. We talk about why this incredible need, why this increase in the need for Bibles. Well, let me give you some perspective. You think about the year 2020, back when we were all learning to navigate the COVID restrictions, right? In that year, Bible League reached about 1.7 million people with the gospel. If you fast forward to last year, the year 2025, we saw an increase from that first number, a 60% increase, 2.9 million reach with the gospel. I mean, that alone tells you what God's at work in his world through his word. And, I am a little reluctant to always throw out big numbers. You know, over the course of, almost nine decades in ministry, we've reached what, about 80 million people. But over the course of just a day, Kevin, a Bible League all over the world, by the grace of God and through the gumption of people on the ground with an incredible burden to reach the people around them, we do that to the tune of about 5,000 a day. About 500 are trained every single day to share Christ with others, and then about every 3.5 hours, a church is planted with help of Bible League. And again, I'm quick to say, we could not do what we do without that Kevin Show family being a part of this, right? And Kevin, I know you and your family, you and your biological family, right, have personally supported this, and you've asked your listeners without any reservation over many, many years to be a part of this. And all of us at Bible League, we're so grateful. But again, I think about that joy that comes when a person opens the Bible and reads about the God who loves them, but really the joy that also comes from sending that Bible, putting that Bible into empty waiting hands today. Because again, I know your listeners, your viewers say, what, I love my Bible. God has used me. He's used his word to grow me into the believer that I am today. And I simply want to give that privilege to others today.
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14: With SRN News, I'm Jason Walker. Thousands of non-citizens in New Jersey ended up being eligible to vote due to a computer malfunction. Here's correspondent Laura Winters.
15: Liberal New Jersey Governor Mikey Sherrill admits more than 6,000 non-U.S. citizens were on the New Jersey voter rolls. She says 6,600 people were incorrectly registered when they applied for a driver's license. The Democrat governor claims 400 of them ended up voting in elections. These people have reportedly been deleted from the system. President Trump says this episode in New Jersey underscores the need to pass the Save America Act, which requires voter ID and proof of citizenship. Laura Winters reporting.
14: President Trump honoring four soldiers killed in the war in Iran as he attended their dignified transfer at Dover Air Force Base, Delaware.
16: Very tough to watch, to be honest with you. Very tough. I think it's the toughest thing I do. If anything I do, I do all this stuff, but I think it's the toughest thing I do.
14: Later in the day, the president was in Georgia to promote his new Trump Accounts Child Investment Program, saying it will help set up kids for future financial success.
16: Their parents, grandparents, employers, and loved ones can contribute up to $5,000 a year. And with the modest contribution, these accounts will reach hundreds of thousands of dollars for these young people by the time they get to, let's say, 18, let's say 21. But by the time they're just young adults, they could be worth hundreds of thousands of dollars, most likely will be.
14: Our James Woolsey, national security expert who led the CIA for 2 years following his appointment by President Bill Clinton, has died. He was 84. Small town of Presidio, Texas, challenging the Trump administration's border wall plans. Community leaders claim the wall would endanger levees, protecting it from flash floods. This is SRN.
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0: 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It's Kevin McCullough, Monday through Friday, on That Kevin Show. And now, from the Connors and Sullivan Broadcast Studios, the man who is not what he wants to be, but is way grateful that he's not who he used to be, here, the Kevin.
1: Welcome back, Kevin McCullough. Glad to have you with us. We've got a lot to get to in this hour today. Thank you for being here. Thank you for doing what you do to use common sense and biblical truth to live your life and make a difference in the world that you have contact with. My Reformed friends call it spherical sovereignty, living out God's intention for the world around us and touching everyone around us with the light of His truth and what that means and so forth. And I want to say thank you to that. I want to say thank you to those of you who have been helping us with our Bible League goals. We would like to end the week this week with 2,500 Bibles in hand, and we're just over 500 Bibles to date. So we need a couple of huge days to help us get to that point. But if we could get to 2,500 Bibles by the end of this week, we would be in a position where we could do 10,000 Bibles by the time the campaign ends here a few weeks from now. And I would just ask of you to consider doing that. There are those of you that know the value, that know the deep, deep meaning that the Bible brings to your life. And what we're talking about for Christians all over the world that have a genuine belief in Jesus, have a genuine relationship with Him, but cannot grow in it because they don't have a copy of His Word. You have to have a heart for someone who wants that. You have to understand the desperation that they face in living in some of these heinous places that don't have any tolerance for Scripture to be, you know, used at all. And yet, even though it threatens their life, that's what they desire. I would just beg of you, would you help us get Bibles to those people? 1-800-YES-WORD is the number, 1-800-YESWORD. My pastor right now is going through an incredible book, the book of Psalms, and we don't have 132 weeks to do it chapter by chapter, so it's a selection of Psalms. But you heard me in the How Do We Live segments this week talk about the fact that he's touched on Psalm 27, and he explained that it's one of his favorite Psalms in all of Scripture. And I didn't really understand or kind of ever think about it as why, but the more I've been looking at it on my own this week, the more it just becomes perfectly clear. The first few verses say it all. The Lord is my light and my salvation. Whom shall I fear? And then he throws in all these really explicit descriptions. Though they wish to kill me. Okay, so someone wants to kill you. I'm guessing none of you in the sound of my voice this week had somebody who wanted to kill you. Maybe you did. Maybe I'm misassuming that, but for the most of us, nobody tried to kill us. But the writer doesn't stay there. He goes, and they wish to eat the meat off my bones. Okay, that's intense. They wish to kill him. They wish to eat the meat off his bones. If an army sets up camp encircling him, is literally what the next expression is. So it's not just that you have one person who wants to kill you and eat the meat off your bones. There's a whole army that wants to do it. And the idea that the writer is expressing there is that even if all of these things are against us, the writer says, I will not fear, for you are with me. If you kind of put it in today's parlance, if you take it like what the Hebrew kind of says there in today's parlance, the writer's saying, I just don't do fear. Fear is not in my DNA. Fear is not something that I will do. Now, my pastor was quick to explain, that doesn't mean that there aren't legitimate things to be afraid of. If a bear is, you know, raising up against you, get out of wherever he's at. If, you know, there are other dangerous situations, take precautions, because sometimes being scared of something can actually save your life, and that's okay. But what the psalmist is talking about is living in constant anxiety where you feel like your nerves are being frayed and you're just being dragged down all the time because you have such fear of the unknown and fear of things happening. The psalmist says, I don't do fear. I hope that that is where the Lord takes all of us at some point in our walk with him, that we just are so in love with him and so dependent upon him and so understanding of his plan for our life that we just don't do fear. Yeah, we may have temporary frights from time to time, but we don't engage and live a life of fear and anxiety. You know, there's a multi-billion dollar business in just the last few years that have built up around anxiety, all the anxiety that everybody has. And I think whether on accident or on purpose, they actually multiplied it. I think it got worse after the industry became as big as it did. And I'm especially of all of this mindset when I look at the Christians that we are trying to send the Bibles to. We're helping them in the face of some pretty heinous circumstances in a lot of places around the world to not do fear, to not be anxious, to not be afraid. And even if, as Americans, you have a hard time understanding why someone would turn to the scriptures that strongly, I'm just going to ask you to believe me on that and to help us. If you desperately want scripture in your life to work and to help your life succeed and excel, that's great. But we're not talking about that mindset with these believers. We're talking about a group of people that if they had to cut their right arm off to get a copy of God's word, they would do it. Not that that's what God wants us to do. He doesn't. But they would literally, they would walk over whatever dangerous turf to get there, to get the Bible, if they had the ability to do it. So when you call 1-800-YES-WORD and you make a gift of any size, divide it by $5, that's how many Bibles you're giving. Multiply the number of Bibles by 12, and that's the number of people that you will personally have helped come to know Jesus over the next couple of years. Because Bible League for 89 years can prove that for every Bible they've sent, they can easily, safely assert that 12 people have come to know saving faith in Jesus Christ because of that. You talk about a return on your investment. If you're thinking about being, you know, properly mindful of the kingdom, this is it. Get a Bible into their language, get it into their hands, get it into their homes, get it into their hearts, get it into their minds. This is the purpose, the mission of Bible League. And it's one of the reasons why I'm so thrilled to be able

0: 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You just need to turn your heart to Air One.
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13: Yeah.

0: surgical improvements to weight loss plans to all kinds of things, fitness, nutrition, exercise, whatever helps you live more well, we cover that here. And at least once a month, we check in with Dr. Ray Solano from PD Labs RX. They are the compound pharmacy to beat all compound pharmacies in the United States. And I've been really learning a lot when Dr. Ray has joined us. In fact, Dr. Ray, I have told many people about PD Labs because of the good work that you guys are doing. And I'm hearing, a little birdie told me today that there are some updates on this conversation we've been having about peptides. Now, just as a matter of review, remind my listeners what they are and why they're important.
1: Well, you know, it seems to be so simple. You know, we've talked about them. Everybody knows what amino acids are. You know, they're the building blocks of protein. They're naturally occurring amino acids. When you link them together, they make these peptides, and your body sees them as natural substances. And when you have grouping them together, these peptides have an amazing ability to work in concert with your body and influence health. So they improve health or be able to alleviate some chronic condition. So these peptides are something that is transforming healthcare because they don't have very many side effects. So not like drugs. So the reason why that they're exciting, they're sometimes inexpensive, but unfortunately they're not really regulated, okay? Because they're a natural substance, amino acids, are they naturally occurring? You know, when you have big amino acids together, peptides, you make drugs like you talked about for weight loss drugs. These are all peptides. Insulin is a peptide. But everything is front and center now because the FDA has allowed the advisory meeting to be scheduled this week, as we're talking about it, to study, look at this and give advice, okay, or give an opinion as to how they should move forward with classifying or putting them in categories that allow state licensed pharmacies like we do to be able to dispense them, because patients like yourself want that freedom of medicine. Yeah. Because right now it's in a gray zone. It's actually on a gray market, which is bizarre, but that's what happens.
0: So, and I want to understand correctly, the gray zone has neither been good nor bad to this point, but the danger is that they become overregulated and pharmacies like yours would not be allowed to sell them. Is that part of what we're talking
1: about? That's right. They could have a, you know, right now the FDA says that there's safety concerns. You know, it's close to 1 million doses that have been dispensed over the last 8 years, but there's inconsistent sourcing and there's a lack of human trials and evidence. So in the purest sense, okay, the way the FDA works in approving drugs, they don't have enough of their data to be able to have the, you know, to put it in the box that they normally do. So as opposed to throwing cold water on it and saying, oh, by the way, these are not going to be allowed to be in the healthcare sector or the drug supply, which they could do, it would get rid of the gray market or the research grade. However, it could restrict you from getting that important medications that is so much better for pain medications than many of these other drugs.
0: Yeah.
1: So it could be negative, but we are putting everything behind this committee that we can put the evidence that these are safe in the right hands.
0: Is there an argument that is being made that currently unsafe people are peddling them? And if so, what kind of guardrails are you talking about?
1: Well, that's exactly right. Right now, all these amino acid sequences, these peptides, are manufactured in foreign countries, in China, in India, and most of them are coming out of China. However, most drugs come out of China and India anyway, people, the raw materials, and they are inspected and they're sourced. They have certain standards for drugs. However, peptides don't have that clear sense of control. So we want to be able to have peptides that come to us that are not contaminated, that actually are potent, because there's a lot of counterfeit out there. There's counterfeit Ozempic. There's counterfeit tirzepatide. So we got to be careful about counterfeit. So in the right hands of, you know, using FDA standards for GMP for drugs, like we do all the time, you purchase raw bulk material, bulk API from licensed manufacturers, and you assemble it or prepare it in that same GMP process.
0: Right.
1: So you get a medication that is stable, it's potent, and it's what's on the label is what's on the label. So, you know, it's kind of basic, but let pharmacies that are highly regulated like we are, let us do our job so that you can get your medicine.
0: Well, and I wanted to ask, if they do this, doesn't it bring down the price of what the average person pays for the benefit of the peptide?
1: Well, that's, you know, right now we have research grade facilities that don't have GMP standards. They can buy it from the cheapest supplier, period. If they,
0: but that's the risk.
1: That's the risk.
0: But if you make, you don't really know what's in it. You're just kind of taking them at their word.
1: Right. So if you regulate it, then the manufacturing facilities have to have pure peptide powders that are standardized. Well, that's going to cost, the manufacturer says $1 to $2 million per peptide to validate it for their facility. So the price is going to go up because you have to meet FDA standards for drugs. So the good thing is the price will go up some. However, you'll feel comfortable that what you're getting is the correct dose. So it's less risky.
0: And this kind of explains the overall situation, but you said that there's a review committee meeting this week.
1: That's right.
0: What is the meeting for? What's the purpose of that meeting?
1: Well, it's a body that the FDA assembled, an advisory group, they call it the PAC committee, the Pharmacy Council Advisory Committee. And they have nominations of officials that are on this committee that listen to the evidence for the presentations and make their suggestions or their opinion for the FDA to make a ruling on. So it is, it has, up until this point, it has been, people on the committee have been FDA loyalists or FDA officials that do not like compounding. They don't like anything that doesn't fit into their box of new drug application, take 10 years, cost hundreds of millions of dollars. So
0: the people that were on the committee previously were going to issue a judgment without knowing much of anything about what they were issuing a judgment about.
1: Correct. And we've had our group
0: of
1: our...
0: that doesn't sum up everything that I've always hated about government right there.
1: That's right. The answer was no before they even started.
0: Yeah.
1: And one of my partners, Dr. Jim LaValle, presented in front of the committee 2 years ago, and he just threw his script away and threw his presentation and talked to them as a pharmacist to a physician and said, look, these have been safe. You've got to be able to look between the studies and everything that's going on and really look at the patients, put them first. And he actually got nods from them. He got people actually listening to him. So we've taken a little bit of that playbook and going up there to this week and doing the exact same thing and let people know we got patients health is at stake. So put your differences besides, and let's get people healthy. Why not?
0: Well, that's the goal, isn't it? It's Wellness Wednesday. Dr. Ray Solano is my guest. We're coming right back.

Welcome back, Kevin McCullough, That Kevin Show, thatkevinshow.com for all things related to the show. Never behind a paywall, always free. The podcasts, the videos, the columns, everything we do. And you know that on at least once a week, I like to set the headlines aside and say, how can we live more healthy? How can we live with greater wellness in our life? And we cover everything. We cover, you know, dramatic.

0: from New York. That Kevin. Kevin McCullough.
1: Welcome back. Kevin McCullough, glad to have you with us on the Wednesday edition. We talk about wellness, and you may hear Dr. Solano using the term peptide, and he's referred to GLP-1s a little bit, but Dr. Solano, let's break it down a little bit more, even for people that may just be catching this conversation for the first time. Peptides are the GLP applications. These were already being used before the weight loss craze. These were being used to help people with blood sugar disorders and diabetes and some of these types of things. How long have they been in actual medical use? Because I think that predates the weight loss craze a little bit, doesn't it?
2: Oh, most definitely. Insulin is a peptide. So we find many drugs have these sequence of amino acids. They're very popular. Vasoactive intestinal peptide we use for mold patients is a peptide, and the FDA allowed us in this category one for close to 8 years now. So there are these are not new substances. They've been around for 15 to 20 years, and they have a great place in the healthcare. So we're not creating something new, but this is the most important. Peptides are signaling the body to do something. Drugs block a receptors. They block the body from overreacting. They block things. Peptides work in concert with the body. That's what makes them so powerful. They signal the body that there's an inflammation here, reduce that pain. So that's why they're so helpful for children and for also for seniors.
1: We've mentioned diabetes, and I know that blood sugar is kind of a wide-ranging host of types of diagnoses. You can have high blood sugar, you can have low blood sugar, you can have all kinds of different things. We also know about the benefits on the weight loss front. What else are peptides being used for commonly besides those arenas?
2: Well, one of the biggest ones that we have is reducing pain. There's so many people that are using non-steroidal anti-inflammatories, your Motrins, your Aleve, daily, everybody for pain. But they don't fix the problem. They don't stop the inflammation or fix the
1: they just tell the receptor, the nerve ending that senses the pain, that they should ignore it. It's kind of like a masking of the symptom as opposed to the reduction of the inflammation.
2: Exactly. So if we do a novel product that's been around for 20 years, BPC-157, when it's injected into tendons, it allows stop the inflammation almost within a period of hours, and it allows it to heal. So it stops the inflammation, it stops the pain, and allows it the body to fix what's signaling, just like prednisone. Everybody knows about steroids, right? Steroids just reduce the inflammation everywhere. However, it has a lot of negative side effects. But BPC can reduce that inflammation wherever that area is, the alarm bells are going off. So this is amazingly safe. That's just one.
1: I think I've never heard a physician make the delineation that you just did about how the pain relievers, kind of over the counter stuff, work to tell the body that something's not wrong, when in fact they're like inflammation actually serves a beneficial purpose, right?
2: That's right. That's what the beauty of these peptides, and there's tons of them. Okay, they're talking about seven at this committee. Seven. These are the most popular ones that have, literally changed people's lives. Healing the gut or the GI tract from right now, the only thing we have when people have stomach dysfunction is they take these anti-acid medications.
1: But those are terrible for you.
2: Terrible, absolutely terrible. But they're advertised everywhere. They were never made to be used for more than 14 days to reduce acid production. So they don't fix anything. However, I would say over 50% of the ailments are caused by dysfunctional GI dysfunction. So imagine if you fix the healing stomach dysfunction, how many people are going to get better? Well, guess what? There's peptides, KPV, that actually improve those junctions or those tight junctions and heal the stomach. Lorazepam as well. So we're healing people's dysfunctional GI tracts. And just imagine what that would, if that's mainstream, just look out. You're going to get people's blood pressure down. You're going to get many of the depressions going away, many of the anxiety disorders. So, you know, that's why we're really bullish on letting us, we could really change healthcare.
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0: 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And Dr. Ray Solano is the proprietor of PD Labs and has been studying this stuff for longer than, you know, most people understand. But Dr. Solano, let me ask you, the peptides themselves, these are naturally occurring substances, right? You talk about amino acids. They're naturally, they appear in our body. We have a lot of them already in our system from the beginning. So I can't imagine that the FDA approval to get them to be used, you know, at least in theory, should have been all that troublesome. But they have thrown up roadblocks for certain types of pharmacies and certain types of doctors and so forth to have access to them. What is the justification that they give for saying, well, Walgreens and Rite Aid, you're okay, but, you know, PD Labs, we got to watch you a little bit more closely? Like, I don't understand, like, the difference between why they prejudice types of pharmacies against each other.
1: That's a real good question. And the classifications of the big box pharmacies, they take pre-manufactured drugs from pharmaceutical manufacturers, already prepared, everything done, unpack it, count it, be able to put it in the right bottle with the right label and send it out. They don't make it, touch it, they just dispense it, okay? They make sure they get the right drug for the right patient. This, you know, that's important. Compounding pharmacies for things that drugs that pharmaceutical companies don't make anymore, okay? There's dosages.
0: There are a lot of really good drugs that they don't make anymore.
1: That's exactly right. Some of the oldies but goodies, is about 20% of the items, and we make it in low doses or different doses. And we take bulk pharmaceuticals, API, we call it bulk pharmaceuticals, and we customize that to whatever the physician wants. However, the FDA wants control of that, because the final product, they want to be able to approve it. Well, you can't really approve something you've made for one person, and they need it in 20 minutes. So it's just not practical. So this is the rub. And sometimes these are injectables. Okay, we do injectables the same way. We don't do specific, but our pharmacies do. And so this is an area that they want to control. So it's all about control of healthcare. Pharmacists have been doing this for hundreds and hundreds of years. Physicians have been knowledgeable. They don't need somebody to really tell them what works and what doesn't work. So this is the part that we feel that the federal government needs to work with the medical community, as opposed to making up the rules all themselves.
0: Yeah. I want to shift gears a little bit, only because I've always been fascinated by what I'm about to ask you, and I've never asked you your opinion on it, but every time we're watching the World Cup or the Super Bowl or the Grammys or whatever it's on television, and there's all of these prescription drug commercials that come on, and they seem to have an endless number of them on those big events, especially.
1: Right.
0: And it's just one after the other. And the commercial always goes like this. It's a 60-second commercial. It's about 10 seconds of maybe a problem and figuring out, you know, do you need a solution for this? And then they suggest their drug for a solution. And then like 35 seconds of disclaimer spoken twice as fast as anybody can listen. And they go through all the things that it might give you. And you might catch malaria, pneumonia, and AIDS and everything else from taking the said drug,
1: right,
0: whatever it is. And then they come back at the end with 5 seconds of, but ask your doctor. My bride, like, viscerally, I see her head and neck and shoulders. She just viscerally, like, pushes back against the existence of these ads on TV. And I'm just curious, from your perspective, especially knowing the impact that compound pharmacies like yours make in actually getting real drugs that really help people to things, what's your feeling about having those kinds of ads on TV?
1: Well, we're the only country in the world that allows that. Everybody else, it's direct advertisement to consumers is banned in most industrialized countries. They've been talked about it. Even Bill Clinton's administration, they were going to ban it. $350 billion a year is spent billions of dollars on advertisement from Big Pharma. They know that this is the way to get the word out to patients that they influence their health care. It doesn't matter. The numbers speak for themselves. They put billions and people that are taking those drugs, okay, they're going to go and ask for those drugs at their appointment. That is Medicare covers for it. The insurance companies cover for it. The thousands and thousands of dollars.
0: Yeah, but here's, and I don't mean to interrupt, we're short on time, but here's my issue with that. I'm an idiot. I see a TV commercial and I go to my doctor and say, hey, tell me why I'm not taking this. I want this drug. This is the drug. What do I know? I don't know anything about drugs.
1: That's right. But guess what? That practitioner goes, sure, okay, I only got about 4 minutes left of this appointment. Why not? I'll write the prescription. Tell me how it is. That's it. That's how it works.
0: Well, but so my rule of thumb then is I'm never going to ask for a drug that I see on a TV commercial. What I'm going to do is I'm going to ask my doctor instead, what's the best thing you've seen recommended for this that you've used? And can Dr. Solano produce it for me at PD Labs RX?
1: Cheaper. They call me up and say, can I do it cheaper? And we go, no, we cannot make commercial copies of drugs. But we're not knockoff. This is what the FDA says. Compounding pharmacies do knockoffs. They do illegal copies.
0: But it's not true.
1: We can't even get the drugs, so it's crazy.
0: All right. Well, good news. And I'll have to have you back soon to tell us how the thing goes on the 23rd and the 24th, because I'm very interested in following this through. 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
1: Thanks again. And we're coming up with a transdermal topical versions of these. So get ready. Go to our website.
0: But you can put it on the outside of the skin. That's cool.
1: Not injectable. How's that? That's what we do.
0: That would be amazing. All right. Kevin McCullough coming back from Times Square. Stay here.
2: Stick around for more of That Kevin next.
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7: In 1862, Abraham Lincoln signed the Morrill Act, helping states create colleges focused on agriculture, mechanics, science, and practical education. The principle was not centralized control, it was opportunity. Lincoln's Morrill Act reminds us that America can support education without surrendering education to Washington. Why did it matter? Because a free nation needs citizens equipped to work, build, steward, and govern themselves. Scripture gives work a sacred weight. In Genesis, God placed man in the garden to work it and to keep it. Proverbs honors the one who works his land. Paul warns against idleness and calls believers to earn their bread. Why does that still matter today? Because education should form capable people under God, not dependent subjects under bureaucracy.
8: 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Serving it up with a no-drink minimum. It's that Kevin Show.
0: All right, welcome back. Kevin McCullough, glad to have you with us. And friends, thank you for those of you who have continued to say, we're going to stand with you. We're going to do everything we can to help get those Bibles to people that need them. 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I want to say thank you as well to Dominion.chat. We're going to have the Dominion guys on soon. I don't know how much AI your kids are going to be forced to use in school or in projects, or you may have to be now using it at work. I know that our national defense is starting to use AI. I know that medicine is starting to use AI and get answers to models much faster. I know that there are a ton of ways that AI is being used that is benefiting people's lives. But if you use ChatGPT or Claude or some of these that are just secular in nature, with no specific worldview attached, you're going to be really frustrated if you're looking for eternal truth. And that's why I'm excited about Dominion.chat. Not only will it help you, make mac and cheese the right way and give you the specific answer of some incredibly hard thing to do, like how to repair your radiator or something like that. But it will also, when it asks the more personal questions, it will also turn you towards the reality of who Jesus is and what the Bible has to say. And it is a Christ-centered, a Bible-centered AI chat environment that you can use for the good, for total good. Dominion.chat is the place you go to see it for yourself. Dominion.chat. Somebody tried to put the Dominion. No, it's not the Dominion. It's just Dominion.chat. 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And very soon, we're going to be offering you the chance to try it absolutely free, and we're going to get you that possibility coming soon. But go and check it out first and see for yourself if it doesn't do everything that I'm saying that it does. It scares me to death to think that there could be an AI existence out there that doesn't reflect in any way the gospel. And that's why the three pastors who came together to form Dominion did so. 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They are thinking way far ahead. But they're advancing technology. The Dominion chat tool has transparent reasoning. It puts human safety first, and it acts under the authority of Christ. I just think you're going to be really pleased with how it works. 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I'm impressed with it. Dominion.chat is the name. Dominion.chat. Go check it out for yourself. 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
11: With SRN News, I'm Jason Walker. Secretary of State Marco Rubio warning Asian leaders, Iran's demand to control and collect tolls in the Strait of Hormuz would threaten the world's economy and set a precedent that would be repeated elsewhere in the world. Rubio says the U.S. attacks on Iran are a response to Iranian attacks in the Strait of Hormuz.
12: Commercial ships are going through the straits and they're being blown up. The United States is defending that shipping and, in addition, is targeting the places that are launching against those ships that continue to degrade Iran's ability to target and harm global shipping.
11: President Trump has honored the lives of four U.S. service members killed in the Middle East and returned to their families Wednesday at Dover Air Force Base in Delaware. The president saluted Wednesday as the caskets were escorted off a plane during a dignified transfer. Liberal New Jersey Governor Mikey Sherrill admitting more than 6,000 non-U.S. citizens were on the state voter rolls. She says they were incorrectly registered when they applied for a driver's license. Democratic governor says 400 actually ended up voting in elections. President Trump says this episode underscores the need to pass the Save America Act, which does require voter identification and proof of citizenship.
13: President Trump is calling on Senate Republicans to take up a major rules change as he pushes for the SAVE Act.
14: What they should do? Very simple. A lot of you don't know about filibuster. They should terminate the filibuster and approve everything. Because the Democrats are going to do it. The Democrats are going to terminate the filibuster as soon as they have a chance.
13: The White House says election integrity remains a top priority for the administration. Willie Nelson, Washington.
11: And this is SRN News.
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7: In 1862, Abraham Lincoln signed the Morrill Act, helping states create colleges focused on agriculture, mechanics, science, and practical education. The principle was not centralized control, it was opportunity. Lincoln's Morrill Act reminds us that America can support education without surrendering education to Washington. Why did it matter? Because a free nation needs citizens equipped to work, build, steward, and govern themselves. Scripture gives work a sacred weight. In Genesis, God placed man in the garden to work it and to keep it. Proverbs honors the one who works his land. Paul warns against idleness and calls believers to earn their bread. Why does that still matter today? Because education should form capable people under God, not dependent subjects under bureaucracy.
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17: 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It's Kevin McCullough, Monday through Friday, on That Kevin Show. And now, from the Connors and Sullivan Broadcast Studios, the man who is not what he wants to be, but is way grateful that he's not who he used to be, here.
0: Welcome in, Kevin McCullough. Glad to have you with us. It's That Kevin Show, thatkevinshow.com for the Wednesday edition. We've got a lot to get to. There's breaking news. There's some thoughts on my mind that I just want to, I don't know. I think I just kind of want to walk through them with you because I don't feel like I'm doing you a good service if I don't like kind of tackle all of life. There's a lot of people in talk radio that say, we've got to pound the most important issue of the day for 3 hours every day. And I believe that the most important issue of the day should be addressed. That's why we address it. I almost always have the top story of the day as one of my monologues or something that we feature in terms of my guests or so forth. And that's legitimate and important. And I feel like, but I know that I'm also not a one-dimensional talk show host. I lost 14 pounds, by the way. You hear me talking about my weight loss program. You want to know how you can lose 14 pounds in about 3 weeks? I can tell you how to do that. But it's real simple. And yeah, I love Dr. Ashley Lucas and the whole team at PhDweightLoss.com. But anyway, my boys are fighting in the kitchen because the day before when I had gone to the store, big mistake by mom to send me, Jonathan had gone with me and he had wandered down the cereal aisle and he came back with strawberry flavored Frosted Flakes, which as a kid, my mom would have never let me put in the grocery cart. Are you kidding? All that sugar, all that terrible stuff. I can't believe that you would even ask, blah, blah, blah. So I like every now and then treating my kids to like a little something nice. And the biggest treat they normally get by way of cereal is like Honey Nut Cheerios. So it's like, okay, strawberry flavored frosted. It sounds delicious to me. I haven't had a carb in weeks. So yeah, I'd love a bowl of that. So I let him get the small box, and I said, but you have to share, you know, whatever. So the next couple of days, they had, like, you know, one bowl each, three of them, and they're very happy. Yesterday, the final day, my daughter makes it down first. She gets a little bowl. She's happy. My middle son, who picked out the box of cereal, comes down, and he poured himself the last bowl, and he goes, that's it. And then my huge, enormous 16-year-old, who's taller than me now, comes down and says, well, I wanted some. Where is it? And I thought, you know, I could intervene. I could try to come up with an explanation. I could do all kinds of, let me see what they do. So they have this discussion back and forth about, you know, well, I'll share mine with you. My daughter had already finished hers, so it was between the boys, and he said, I'll share half of mine with you. And then my 16-year-old goes, okay, but I get to pick. And the getting to pick versus the picking of what was divided are two different things. And so the 16-year-old is the one that's kind of leveling out the two bowls to make sure they get the same amount of these stupid strawberry-flavored Frosted Flakes. I mean, it's the dumbest thing in the world to have a fight about. But the 13-year-old didn't like how much the 16-year-old had put in his bowl, and so he reached into the 16-year-old's bowl and grabbed a handful and tried to put it in his, and then the 16-year-old grabbed his wrist and pulled him back, and I'm just watching this going, is this really happening? And then I see the 13-year-old take what he has as his hand is being forced back over the 16-year-old's bowl, and he crushes, he takes the cornflakes and he crushes them in his finger, so it's just dust when it drops back into the 16-year-old's bowl. And I go ballistic. I lose my mind. I read him the riot act up one side and down the other. James, you didn't make it down in time. Your brother had these. He picked them out. You had no right to ask him for half of them. And you have no right to force his wrist over your bowl. And Jonathan, why would you disintegrate his cereal into powder? And I mean, and this is all before I take him to Christian camp, where the 16-year-old is going to be a counselor and the 13-year-old is going to, like, spend the day with his camp buddies, you know, studying the Bible and having fun. But, like, I wanted them to start the day well, and they did everything the opposite. And I was rough. I was like, guys, we're come home and write a paper today. We're gonna do something, because this is not. And there was the initial pushback, and then I just went quiet. And for like 5 minutes, there was nothing. They were eating, and I started to talk about it again. And my 16-year-old goes, Dad, we got the idea. That's it. I said, well, first of all, you don't get to decide. I decide when you've had the idea or not. But okay. Goes quiet again. We get in the car. We make it to camp. Everybody gets out, and I asked my 16-year-old, I said, son, stay in the car. I just want to say something to you real briefly. And the hardest thing to do as a dad is to discipline the kids that I love, because I don't like having to discipline them. They all love Jesus. They all are on the path to maturity. They've all made incredible strides. And he was sitting behind me in the back seat, and I really couldn't see as I was talking. But I said, I just want you to know that I'm sorry if I was hard on you guys. I said, you know, you guys are going to outlive me, and I want you to not just tolerate each other. I want you to be friends. I want you to love one another the way Jesus loves you. And he said, Dad, just stop. I was like, no, I really want to. He said, Dad, just stop. He goes, you don't have anything to apologize for. I was the one in the wrong, and everything I did responded to that situation in the wrong way. And he said, I'm the one who owes you an apology. You can take all of the primary political wins in the world, and you can talk about them until you're blue in the face on other talk shows. That my son will acknowledge his responsibility and attribute a need to change because of his position in God and what Jesus would have him do, and go to his brother without my prompting and apologize and make it right and bring peace. I don't know how I bottle that. I don't know what I do to create that. But I want to do more of life that creates that kind of reaction than almost anything else. So, if you want to have a life that flourishes and you want to talk about all aspects of it, then stay with me. Kevin McCullough is my name. That Kevin Show is the name of the show. ThatKevinShow.com is my website. But I want to see redemption.

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Welcome back. It is the Wednesday edition of That Kevin Show. And the only upside I can say about this is if you get to the end of today's show, you are more than halfway through the week. So it's always a good day on Wednesday to be together. But here at the beginning of today's show, we're going to do what we always do. We're going to talk and ask the big question. You know that if you listen for any length of time, I say all the time that we don't ask the big questions as a culture or as people anymore. And that makes us kind of unique in terms of history because we've always, since the earliest philosophers, we've always asked the big questions. Who am I? Why am I here? What's the purpose in me breathing in and out for 70 plus years on this planet? What is the purpose of all of it? Well, I would argue that in a culture that hates God, despises his word, and looks at you with a degree of suspicion, that

0: your mission is pretty clear, that you are to reflect the God who made you, tell others about not just sin, but salvation, and be able to point them in the direction that brings them into eternal reconciliation with the God who made them too. And if we do that, then we will be accomplishing what we were made for. That's my contention. That's my premise. And that's why we ask this question. How do we live every single day? Jason Warman is back with us. Coast Life Church is his church there in Florida. And Jason, we've been looking this week at two different types of living: existence on kind of one hand, and then flourishing on the other. And God designed us to flourish, but a lot of times we seem very satisfied, kind of living like zombies in just an existence. And He has so much more for us than that.
1: Yeah, it's great to be on with you. I've been loving this time to get to dig into the Word. And, you know, we started John 10:10, that there's a thief that comes to steal, kill, and destroy. But Jesus said, I came to give you life. And not just life, but give it to you abundant. And the idea that He's given us is that there is a bios in the Greek word, which is where we get biology. There's just a human existence. But He said, I came to give you a Zoe life, and that is that abundant life, that spiritual life. And I think one of the best word pictures that the Scripture gives us is a prophecy. Well, really, it's a promise in the form of a prophecy from Ezekiel 36, 26 through 27 goes, and I will give you a new heart and a new spirit I will put within you. And I will remove the heart of stone from your flesh and give you a heart of flesh. And I will put my spirit within you. And this is really important. He goes, when that happens, it will cause you to walk in my statutes and be careful to obey my rules. And it's just a word picture that was promised in Ezekiel. It's like, hey, there's this biological existence. It's what Ezekiel called the heart of stone, right? It has matter. It has existence, but it's not sensitive to the things of God. It's not receptive to the things of God. And the promise of Ezekiel is God's like, hey, I can transform a heart of stone, and I can give you a heart of flesh that has sensitivity, that has awareness, that has an opening to the presence of God, to the Word of God. And, you know, I think one of the surest ways to lose a battle is to not recognize that we're in one.
0: Mm-hmm.
1: And we need to know that we are in a battle. And, you know, Paul reminded us, he was like, hey, this isn't a battle against flesh and blood. This isn't a battle against just merely left and right. Like, this is a battle against death and life. This is a battle against good versus evil. This is a battle against just a biological existence and a spiritual life that God has given us. So in our world, you know, it does show up in our politics, in our cultural norms, personally, in our beliefs, and in our values. But we need to recognize those are the battlefields. The real battle is that there's an enemy that wants to steal, kill, and destroy us by keeping us from the life that God promised. And that's why it's so important that God gives us this promise. He's like, hey, that heart that doesn't receive, I can, if you'll open that heart, I can actually give you faith. And that's where all of that abundance comes from. And Jesus referenced this. He taught a parable called we call it the parable of the sower. He's like, the word of God is a seed, and it's going to get sown. It's going to get sown into the world. It's going to get sown into our lives. And the ground that it falls on is going to determine whether the seed of the word of God takes root. And he's like, there's going to be some that it's rocky ground, and the seed's going to fall on the ground. And what we have to recognize is when we just merely live out a biological existence, trying to figure out this life, trying to come up with ideas on how to structure our life, form our belief system, how we're going to form the belief system of culture, like a heart of stone isn't welcoming to the word of God. And if it's not welcoming to the word of God, then a heart of stone isn't receptive to truth. You know, that it becomes meaningless and purposeless. And that's why the word is so important, because our culture increasingly teaches us that truth is relative, that it's relative to every person, that truth is internal, that truth is a personal narrative. And so what that does is it just puts our understanding of truth based on the downstairs, and it eliminates the upstairs. And Jesus taught something radically different. Because in John 8:32, he goes, you shall know the truth, and the truth will set you free.
0: Mm-hmm.
1: What Jesus taught is that truth isn't relative. He taught that truth is objective. He taught that truth is external. It's not within us. It's something that's knowable. It's something that's definable. It's something that is based on a spiritual reality, not a personal narrative, not what we believe with our eyes. It's what we walk by faith, not by sight. And like people need to understand in our lives and our culture, truth is the root structure of the tree of freedom. If we ever want freedom in our life, that like that grows out of the root structure of truth, and all of the freedom that God wants to bring into our lives and into our world has a root structure of the truth of the Word of God and the posture of our hearts, whether we have just a biological existence, a heart of stone, or whether we've got a receptive heart is going to determine how much truth of the Word of God can get sown into our life. Be receptive, let the Word of God take root, and the ultimate freedom of that is God wants to bring so much freedom, so much joy, so much peace, so much hope into our life. And that's why Paul goes like this. He goes, hey, faith comes by hearing, and hearing by the Word of God.
0: Mm-hmm.
1: And how much faith we have, I think sometimes people want to will themselves to faith, or, you know, we get into hype or trying to hype ourselves into believing something. But really, the level of faith that we have is directly proportional to the amount of the Word of God that we have received, that we have opened our hearts to receive the truth of the Word of God, because it's the Word of God that builds our faith. And it's not just how much we believe, but, you know, in Scripture, when you study faith, you'll find out obedience is really directly connected to faith. They're almost two sides of the same coin. Like what we can tell what we really believe by what we truly obey, by what we lean into. And I think that's the incredible promise that God gives us, as he goes, hey, I'm going to give you, if you'll open up your heart to me, if you'll be receptive, if you'll be aware of, like, this isn't all there is, I've got more for you. He's like, if by faith I will take that heart of stone that wants to gravitate towards man-made ideas, man-made truth, man-made structure, I'll put the eternal, incorruptible seed of the Word of God in your life. And that's why I want to just encourage people, hey, faith in Jesus can't just be a compartment in our life. It has to be our life.
0: Mm-hmm.
1: It has to be the foundation. And that's what brings abundance, because the self cannot save self by enthroning self.
0: No, we can't. And yet there's so many philosophies out there that teach that that's the way to go. Like, you know, you were talking about it yesterday. Look inward. No, don't look inward. There's nothing good in there.
1: Right.
0: The only thing that's good is what God does. And that's what we've got to look to. Jason, really convicting stuff. Thank you for bringing the fastballs this week, the high heaters. We need these reminders every single day. Real quickly, we've got a couple of seconds. What will people, if they wander into Coast Life Church this weekend, first of all, how do they get there? But then what will you be focusing on this week?
1: Yeah, so we're in Venice, Florida, Southwest Florida, just below Sarasota, on Highway 41 bypass here in beautiful paradise. And this weekend is, we do every year in July, we do a huge baptism celebration at the beach. So I'm going to be preaching out of Isaiah 43, where he said, forget the former things, I'm going to make all things new.
0: Mm.
1: And we just believe, you know, that when we enter the waters of baptism, we come up a new creation. And so I'm going to be speaking on that. And then this weekend, this Sunday at 5 p.m. Down at Venice Beach, we're going to be baptizing a whole bunch of folks, and I'm super excited about it.
0: They're my favorite service. We do them twice a year too, one in the spring and one in the fall. And to hear the testimonies of how people have come to faith and to know what Jesus means to them is just, it's so inspiring. And I cry every time, like every
1: yep.
0: time I sit through them. Because it's like it brings my faith journey back to the surface. I remember what I was saved from and how good
1: yep.
0: God has been to me. So praise God for that. And what a joyous celebration you guys will have. And we'll talk to you again tomorrow.
1: Looking forward to it.
0: You got it. Kevin McCullough coming right back from New York. Don't go away.
2: Stick around for more of That Kevin next.
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7: With SRN News, I'm Jason Walker. The House adopting a Republican-only $95 billion budget proposal. That in an effort to fund the war in Iran. Speaker Mike Johnson pushed it over objections from Democrats as a priority before the midterm elections. Tropical Storm Bertha has made landfall in Louisiana. The storm packing winds that extend some 100 miles from its center. Damaging winds and storm surge the main threats in the deep south area. Torrential rains in West Virginia causing flash flooding, inundating homes and businesses. Authorities say the floods washed out a number of bridges, leading to several rescues in portions of the state. Several people are still unaccounted for. More than 1,000 people have died from the Ebola outbreak in eastern Congo. 2,500 cases reported. SRN News.
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0: Michael McKelley. Glad to have you with us. It's That Kevin Show, thatkevinshow.com. Michael Woolworth is also here. We're talking about Bibles, and we're talking about putting them into the hands of people that need them, Michael. And there's a lot of reasons why they can't get them in the various regions of the world that they're in, and some of it's political persecution, some of it's outright like military hostility, some of it is economic and circumstantial, some of it is from natural disasters, and just there's no infrastructure to be able to do anything like this. But whatever the reasons are, all of the people that we're trying to help have two things that they know for sure. One is that they desperately want a copy of God's Word, that it is dear to them, that it is something that it will help them grow, it is something that they need. And the second thing that they all have in common is that they, even though they desperately want it, they're not able to get it. So how do we solve that problem? Michael Woolworth, Bible League has been stepping into that gap for a long time. And you may say you're not the biggest or the best, but I will just say this. I've seen a lot of mysteries. I've seen a lot of mysteries claim to do Bible work. I've never seen an organization take as seriously the idea of biblical discipleship and biblical knowledge and biblical education to the people that they're serving the way the Bible League does. I haven't seen it with my own eyes. So as far as I'm concerned, Michael, you guys are the biggest and the best. You've been doing it for 89 years. And I think that that consistency, that testimony means something. And I want people to understand, to me, that's the credibility. That's the real, when you do something for 89 years faithfully, year after year, and without fail, you see God bless it, and you see him bring more people to himself because of it. That's a sign that this group is doing what God intends for them to do. But to my point, people are spread out across the world, and they all really do literally have different reasons why they can't get a Bible, but they all desperately want one.
1: Well, I'm thankful for people like Robert of Thornwood, New York, said, Michael, Kevin, I'm in a $300 gift to take care of 60 waiting believers today. That's how we get it done. Again, we're just north of 500, wanting to close in on 1,000 as quickly as we can. We've set a goal to do this for just north of 10,000 believers that we know by name at Bible League. Kevin, I remember talking offline about a year ago with one of your listeners. I had some downtime. I called to say, Gail, no, I think she was listening in New Jersey. I said, Gail, why'd you give? Right? It was tax season. People had had to extend, file for extensions. You know, gas prices were starting to rise. All those things, right? I said, Gail, why'd you give? She said, Michael, it occurred to me and my husband as we were listening to you and Kevin. I mean, what if we were the ones in those stories? You know, as new believers, you know, leaving whatever ism it was, right? Wanting to grow in grace, she said, you know, we would pray that someone, anyone would bring us a Bible. So I love that perspective. I love people like Robert saying, look, here's $300 to take care of 60 waiting believers today. And again, that miracle multiplier of 12 per Bible means what? About seven, you know, just north of 700 people impacted. A woman by the name of Betty was part of a prostitution ring there, was forced into human trafficking by the drug cartel. Kevin, for lack of a better word, she was pimped about 10 times a day. Multiply that by 5 years. You talk about utter hopelessness. There was a time when Betty, as a drug addict and as a prostitute, again, forced into human trafficking by the cartel, utter prayer to God. She said, God, if you're there, rescue me from my utter hopelessness. In fact, there is a psalm that says, Lord, I'm in utter hopelessness. Rescue me, right? That was the prayer of Betty. Betty was introduced to the hope of the gospel. There was a Bible League volunteer ministering right near that trash mountain. I'm so thankful that Bible League has connections there. Betty became a believer, was on fire for Jesus, trained to share Christ with others. Kevin, she has this incredible burden to reach women that have been rescued from the grips of human trafficking. About 100 of those women are now believers. They've come together to actually sing this audio clip. I know the quality is not quite what it could be, but Kevin, these are 100 women rescued from the grips of human trafficking, all members of our spiritual family, singing joyously about the Lord.

0: Yeah, God's at work. Manila, the Philippines, just outside of that. My colleague Romy was there. He's the one that collected that clip. He said, "Michael, I was there when I heard Betty read her very first scripture. It was what? Second Corinthians 15 and 20. I'm a new creation in Christ. The old is gone, the new has come." And when you know the backstory of those women living in utter hopelessness, now free of that and walking with the Lord, Kevin, that's something I want to be a part of.
1: Yeah. It certainly is an amazing series of events. And it started, as you said before, with a Bible. One Bible impacting a life, more people coming to faith in Christ because of that life that's been impacted, more Bibles given to those who come to faith, and continuing to see life change. 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But it doesn't happen if we don't give that first Bible. 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
1: If you could impact the world for Christ right now, would you? 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You know when you've been struggling with a decision, but you just finally have that eye-popping moment that says you're going to decide now? 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
3: As our Jewish friends observe Tisha B'Av, they mark the saddest day on the Jewish calendar. It's a day of fasting and mourning that remembers the destruction of the first and second temples in Jerusalem. But Tisha B'Av is about far more than history. It's about remembering. Throughout the Bible, again and again, God commands his people not to forget. To remember his faithfulness, to remember his covenant, to remember where they had come from, and to remember what happens when they turn away from him. On Tisha B'Av, Jewish families read the Book of Lamentations, the prophet Jeremiah's heartbreaking words over the fall of Jerusalem. They mourn not only the destruction of God's holy city, but centuries of suffering that followed, from exile and persecution to tragedies that continued throughout Jewish history. But even in mourning, hope remains. God's covenant with Israel has never been broken, and his promises still stand. And that message speaks to Christians today, too. Psalm 137 declares, "If I forget you, Jerusalem, may my right hand forget its skill." Remembering Jerusalem isn't simply about looking back at the past. It's choosing to remain connected to God's unfolding story. And as we witness rising hatred toward the Jewish people and the ongoing conflict in Israel, remembering calls us to respond. Genesis 12:3 reminds us that God promises to bless those who bless his people. 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Tisha B'Av teaches us that people of faith remember. 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We remember his faithfulness. And we remember that even after the darkest night, God is still writing a story of redemption. 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Be the blessing. Live the word. Answer the call.
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0: Welcome back, Kevin McCullough. Glad to have you with us. It's That Kevin Show. Michael Woolworth is back with me from the Bible League, and we're talking about putting Bibles into the hands of people who are spiritually hungry. And there's more of a hunger I sense now than there has been in quite some time, because we're seeing that play out in the first world as well, where you have age groups of people that are getting hungry for spiritual truth in ways they haven't been before. But Michael, in the third world and a lot of the places where Bible League ministers, that hunger's been there for years.
1: Well, it has been, and certainly that's the case in Indonesia. As I take you to that Southeast Asian country, Kevin, let me say thanks to Walter of Hawthorne, New Jersey. He said, Michael, Kevin, I'm in a $100 tax-deductible gift for 20 Bibles today. Marion of the Bronx said, I want to be a part of this. Count me in to take care of 10 waiting believers today. And again, I know as you hear these stories, it's tempting to say, okay, my $5 gift, does it make a big difference in this great big world? And again, I'm going to tell you the story of 120 former witch doctors here in a moment in Papua, Indonesia, that said yes to the Lord. They've been busy about the gospel. But again, take the empathy that you feel. It's easy to feel empathy for people like Betty and those 100 women rescued from the grips of human trafficking there in the Philippines. But take that empathy a step further. Help us reach this goal. We want to do it for just north of 10,000 waiting believers, again, that we know by name at Bible League. Kevin, it was a couple of years ago I went to Indonesia. We invited you on that trip. You probably recall this. You politely declined. The timing wasn't right. But I ended up taking five of your Salem colleagues with me to the country of Indonesia. This is the largest Muslim majority country in the world. As we were around big cities like Jakarta on Java Island, we certainly saw evidence of that, lots of mosques and minarets. We were not permitted to go, our visa did not permit us to go to Papua, Indonesia. That's the western side of that, right? The other side would be Papua New Guinea. But we did have a pastor that came to us, a man by the name of Tandi, small in stature, but Kevin, did this 75-year-old pastor have a heart? And my goodness, did he have a story to tell from Indonesia.
2: I met this witch doctor. He was called Philip. He was teacher of the doctors, witch doctors, because he was the one who trained many to do the same in killing people. So people in that village are really afraid of this kind of people. So when I went there in that village, I invited these people to pray for these witch doctors, because I believe that only Jesus can transform their life. Praise the Lord that in that night when I conducted the crusade, these people came also. So I preached the word of God, and at the end I invited these people to come to receive Christ. So these people, about 120 maybe, they came forward, they kneeled down, and then they want to receive Christ. Then later on I went to Philip's house to I teach him more about Christ. Then after several months I baptized him. So now, praise the Lord, God has been using him. Every day he and his wife pray for his people, and he really loved God. When people get sick, they call him to pray for them. So before, when people want to kill people, they invite him. But now, when they want to get healed, they invite him to pray for them. So I believe this is the work of Holy Spirit that transforms people's life, like Philip.
1: Yeah, we don't take any credit for the transformation that's taking, right? It's scripture-rooted joy. What happens? The scripture takes root in somebody's life. Their life is forever changed, Kevin, and the joy follows, right? You listen, in case the traffic was whizzing by, that man is Tandi, a colleague of mine with Bible League in Indonesia. We couldn't go to him in Papua, Indonesia, so he came to us in the capital city of Jakarta, telling the story of these 120 witch doctors. Pastor Tandi had befriended sort of the main witch doctor, a man by the name of Philip, right? And he invited this man to come to an evangelistic meeting on a Saturday night. He thought, okay, the man, maybe his wife will show up. Kevin, 120 apprentices, men and women learning the art of witchcraft, if you will, showed up. And having heard the gospel plainly preached, they all bowed the knee. They said, we want this Jesus. And I can tell you, Kevin, they've all been discipled in the faith. And they've gone on to lead 300 people to Christ. That circle of 120 have gone on to lead 300 to Christ. And again, we often talk about this multiplier. It's not just a Bible, but again, it's the multiplication that happens when people on fire for Jesus, having left. Talk about spiritual darkness, right? I mean, Kevin, I think of Revelation 13, where it says, you know, the kingdoms of this world whatever form they take, are what? Becoming the kingdom of our Lord, right? And that's what's happening in places like Papua, Indonesia. And even though these believers are half a world away, we're simply praying, would you get involved with this today? There's 300 Bibles needed. These former witch doctors have become evangelists in their own right, and they have seen, again, 300 people say yes to Jesus.
0: Which I find incredible, because the 300 people that they've led to Jesus didn't have Bibles yet. Can you imagine if those believers had Bibles in their hands and they were able actually to do what you can when you have the Word of God with you? But they're so enthusiastic that they've nearly tripled the number of people that came to faith there. And they're still asking, can you send us 300 Bibles? We want to do more. We have more people to reach. There are more people that need Jesus, and those 300 Bibles are going to make that difference, and they're also going to disciple the 300 new believers that need them. So, friends, it's just incumbent upon us that know the importance of Scripture, that know the life-giving nature that Scripture is. 300 Bibles is the need. 300 disciples learning the Scriptures. 300 believers becoming evangelists themselves and telling others about who Jesus is. 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
0: Welcome aboard, Kevin McCullough. Glad to have you with us. It is an incredible thing that we get to do here. Not only do I get to help you break down on a daily basis, kind of what's going on in the headlines, what to kind of think about it, how to kind of process it from a biblical worldview. But we get to also help put Bibles into people's hands and help them obtain a biblical worldview. Because there's just an incredible meaning to what we're doing, and I want to be able to pass that on to as many people as possible. Anyway, Michael Woolworth is back with us. Michael, welcome back. It's always good to have you. The reason, and I get asked this a lot when we talk about Bible League on the show. Well, Kevin, we live in the 21st century. Everything is on the computer. Everything's on the handheld device now. Why are people without Bibles? And I think it really does take a second for them to understand that this is something that has not been cured by the expansion of technology yet.
1: Well, it's a reasonable question. You know, again, in this age of technology, you know, how is it that Christians, are denied access to God's word? You know, it's corrupt governments. You think about communist China, the government there fiercely opposing the gospel. Majority religions in India, for example, where there's anti-conversion laws on the books. If you tell somebody what Jesus means to you, they'll throw you in jail, right? Remoteness, people living in the bush of Africa who've never actually answered a cell phone, right? They've never looked at the face of a clock. That's remoteness, isn't it? And then also, poverty. If you live on a couple dollars a day, you can't afford a Bible. So there's some other reasons mixed in there. But the bottom line is God's at work, Kevin. We talk about why this incredible need, why this increase in the need for Bibles. Well, let me give you some perspective. You think about the year 2020, back when we were all learning to navigate the COVID restrictions, right? In that year, Bible League reached about 1.7 million people with the gospel. If you fast forward to last year, the year 2025, we saw an increase from that first number, a 60% increase, 2.9 million reached with the gospel. I mean, that alone tells you what God's at work in his world through his word. And, I am a little reluctant to always throw out big numbers. You know, over the course of, almost nine decades in ministry, we've reached what, about 80 million people. But over the course of just a day, Kevin, a Bible League all over the world by the grace of God and through the gumption of people on the ground with an incredible burden to reach the people around them. We do that to the tune of about 5,000 a day. About 500 are trained every single day to share Christ with others, and then about every 3.5 hours, a church is planted with help of Bible League. And again, I'm clear to say, I'm quick to say, we could not do what we do without that Kevin Show family. family, of being a part of this, right? And Kevin, I know you and your family, you and your biological family, right, have personally supported this, and you've asked your listeners without any reservation over many, many years to be a part of this. And all of us at Bible League, we're so grateful. But again, I think about that joy that comes when a person opens the Bible and reads about the God who loves them, but really the joy that also comes from sending that Bible, putting that Bible into empty waiting hands today. Because again, I know your listeners, your viewers say, what? I love my Bible. God has used me. He's used his word to grow me into the believer that I am today. And I simply want to give that privilege to others today.
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12: With SRN News, I'm Jason Walker. President Trump Wednesday in Georgia, but his initial thoughts were in Delaware.
13: President Trump began his speech in Georgia by reflecting on an earlier visit.
14: And I just left Dover Air Force Base, which is an incredible place, but oftentimes very sad. This was in particular something very sad. I attended the dignified transfer ceremony for 4 great U.S. service members killed in the conflict with Iran.
13: The president praised the sacrifice of the 4 service members. Willie Nelson, Washington.
12: The president was in a peach state to promote his new Trump Accounts Child Investment Program, saying it will help set up kids for future financial success. More than 1,000 people have died from the Ebola outbreak in eastern Congo. Authorities say more than 2,500 cases of the disease recorded. Troubling numbers out of Paris. Public health agency says France has had 5,700 deaths during the major heat wave since late June. The House has given a green light to a $95 billion budget proposal along party lines, but it faces uncertainty in the Senate.
15: The concurrent resolution is adopted.
16: Bullets and bombs to finish the job.
17: Budget Committee Chairman Jody Arrington framed the proposal as a push to deliver for voters ahead of the midterm elections.
16: Strengthen our food supply, and ultimately, we want to safeguard the integrity of our election.
17: Democrat Paul Tonko was among those voting against the resolution.
18: This budget gives this administration a blank check to continue their war of choice with Iran.
17: It now heads to the Senate, where it faces a more skeptical audience. Jennifer King, Washington.
12: Charles Gaines, the author who helped bring bodybuilding into the mainstream with Pumping Iron, has died. He was 84. And former CIA director James Woolsey is dead at 84. This is SRN News.
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0: 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It's Kevin McCullough, Monday through Friday, on That Kevin Show. And now, from the Connors and Sullivan Broadcast Studios, the man who is not what he wants to be, but is way grateful that he's not who he used to be, here.
1: Glad to have you with us. We've got a lot to get to in this hour today. Thank you for being here. Thank you for doing what you do to use common sense and biblical truth to live your life and make a difference in the world that you have contact with. My Reformed friends call it spherical sovereignty, living out God's intention for the world around us and touching everyone around us with the light of His truth and what that means and so forth. And I want to say thank you to that. I want to say thank you to those of you who have been helping us with our Bible League goals. We would like to end the week this week with 2,500 Bibles in hand, and we're just over 500 Bibles to date. So we need a couple of huge days to help us get to that point. But if we could get to 2,500 Bibles by the end of this week, we would be in a position where we could do 10,000 Bibles by the time the campaign ends here a few weeks from now. And I would just ask of you to consider doing that. There are those of you that know the value, that know the deep, deep meaning that the Bible brings to your life. And what we're talking about for Christians all over the world that have a genuine belief in Jesus, have a genuine relationship with Him, but cannot grow in it because they don't have a copy of His Word. You have to have a heart for someone who wants that. You have to understand the desperation that they face in living in some of these heinous places that don't have any tolerance for Scripture to be, you know, used at all. And yet, even though it threatens their life, they that's what they desire. I would just beg of you, would you help us get Bibles to those people? 1-800-YES-WORD is the number, 1-800-YES-WORD. My pastor right now is going through an incredible book, the book of Psalms, and we don't have 132 weeks to do it chapter by chapter, so it's a selection of Psalms. But you heard me in the How Do We Live segments this week talk about the fact that he's touched on Psalm 27, and he explained that it's one of his favorite Psalms in all of Scripture. And I didn't really understand or kind of ever think about it as why, but the more I've been looking at it on my own this week, the more it just becomes perfectly clear. The first few verses say it all. The Lord is my light and my salvation. Whom shall I fear? And then he throws in all these really explicit descriptions. Though they wish to kill me. Okay, so someone wants to kill you. I'm guessing none of you in the sound of my voice this week had somebody who wanted to kill you. Maybe you did. Maybe I'm misassuming that, but for the most of us, nobody tried to kill us. But the writer doesn't stay there. He goes, and they wish to eat the meat off my bones. Okay, that's intense. They wish to kill him. They wish to eat the meat off his bones. If an army sets up camp encircling him, is literally what the next expression is. So it's not just that you have one person who wants to kill you and eat the meat off your bones. There's a whole army that wants to do it. And the idea that the writer is expressing there is that even if all of these things are against us, the writer says, I will not fear, for you are with me. If you kind of put it in today's parlance, if you take it like what the Hebrew kind of says there in today's parlance, the writer's saying, I just don't do fear. Fear is not in my DNA. Fear is not something that I will do. Now, my pastor was quick to explain, that doesn't mean that there aren't legitimate things to be afraid of. If a bear is, you know, raising up against you, get out of wherever he's at. If, you know, there are other dangerous situations, take precautions, because sometimes being scared of something can actually save your life, and that's okay. But what the psalmist is talking about is living in constant anxiety where you feel like your nerves are being frayed and you're just being dragged down all the time because you have such fear of the unknown and fear of things happening. The psalmist says, I don't do fear. I hope that that is where the Lord takes all of us at some point in our walk with him, that we just are so in love with him and so dependent upon him and so understanding of his plan for our life that we just don't do fear. Yeah, we may have temporary frights from time to time, but we don't engage and live a life of fear and anxiety. You know, there's a multi-billion dollar business in just the last few years that have built up around anxiety, all the anxiety that everybody has. And I think, whether on accident or on purpose, they actually multiplied it. I think it got worse after the industry became as big as it did. And I'm especially of all of this mindset when I look at the Christians that we are trying to send the Bibles to. We're helping them in the face of some pretty heinous circumstances in a lot of places around the world to not do fear, to not be anxious, to not be afraid. And even if, as Americans, you have a hard time understanding why someone would turn to the scriptures that strongly, I'm just going to ask you to believe me on that and to help us. If you desperately want scripture in your life to work and to help your life succeed and excel, that's great. But we're not talking about that mindset with these believers. We're talking about a group of people that if they had to cut their right arm off to get a copy of God's word, they would do it. Not that that's what God wants us to do. He doesn't. But they would literally, they would walk over whatever dangerous turf to get there, to get the Bible, if they had the ability to do it. So when you call 1-800-YES-WORD and you make a gift of any size, divide it by $5, that's how many Bibles you're giving. Multiply the number of Bibles by 12, and that's the number of people that you will personally have helped come to know Jesus over the next couple of years. Because Bible League for 89 years can prove that for every Bible they've sent, they can easily, safely assert that 12 people have come to know saving faith in Jesus Christ because of that. You talk about a return on your investment. If you're thinking about being, properly mindful of the kingdom, this is it. Get a Bible into their language, get it into their hands, get it into their homes, get it into their hearts, get it into their minds. This is the purpose, the mission of Bible League, and it's one of the reasons why I'm so thrilled to be able to partner with them every year at about this time and help put Bibles into the hands of people that need them. And with just over 500 Bibles raised, that means 6,000 people are going to come to know Jesus in the very near future because of those Bibles. 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
4: 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Jesus says, look out for others. The world says, destroy your opposition. Jesus says, love your opposition. 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Jesus said, if you want to be great, serve other people. 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

0: Welcome back, Kevin McCullough, That Kevin Show, thatkevinshow.com for all things related to the show. Never behind a paywall, always free. The podcasts, the videos, the columns, everything we do. And you know that on at least once a week, I like to set the headlines aside and say, how can we live more healthy? How can we live with greater wellness in our life? And we cover everything. We cover, you know, dramatic surgical improvements to weight loss plans to all kinds of things, fitness, nutrition, exercise, whatever helps you live more well, we cover that here. And at least once a month, we check in with Dr. Ray Solano from PD Labs RX. 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And I've been really learning a lot when Dr. Ray has joined us. In fact, Dr. Ray, I have told many people about PD Labs because of the good work that you guys are doing. And I'm hearing, a little birdie told me today, that there are some updates on this conversation we've been having about peptides. Now, just as a matter of review, remind my listeners what they are and why they're important.
1: Well, you know, it seems to be so simple. You know, we talked about them. Everybody knows what amino acids are. You know, they're the building blocks of protein. They're naturally occurring amino acids. When you link them together, they make these peptides, and your body sees them as natural substances.

0: And when you have grouping them together, these peptides have an amazing ability to work in concert with your body and influence health. So they improve health or be able to alleviate some chronic conditions. So these peptides are something that is transforming healthcare because they don't have very many side effects. Mm. So not like drugs. So the reason why that they're exciting, they're sometimes inexpensive, but unfortunately they're not really regulated. Okay, because they're a natural substance, amino acids, are they naturally occurring? You know, when you have big amino acids together, peptides, you make drugs like you talked about for weight loss drugs. These are all peptides. Insulin is a peptide. But everything is front and center now because the FDA has allowed the advisory meeting to be scheduled this week, as we're talking about it, to study, look at this and give advice, okay, or give an opinion as to how they should move forward with classifying or putting them in categories that allow state licensed pharmacies like we do to be able to dispense them, because patients like yourself want that freedom of medicine.
1: Yeah.
0: Because right now it's in a gray zone. It's actually on a gray market, which is bizarre, but that's what happens.
1: So, and I want to understand correctly, the gray zone has neither been good nor bad to this point, but the danger is that they become overregulated and pharmacies like yours would not be allowed to sell them. Is that part of the what we're talking
0: That's
1: about?
0: Right. They could have a right now the FDA says that there's safety concerns. You know, it's close to 1 million doses that have been dispensed over the last 8 years, but there's inconsistent sourcing and there's a lack of human trials and evidence. So in the purest sense, okay, the way the FDA works in approving drugs, they don't have enough of their data to be able to have the, you know, to put it in the box that they normally do. So as opposed to throwing cold water on it and saying, oh, by the way, these are not going to be allowed to be in the healthcare sector or the drug supply, which they could do, it would get rid of the gray market or the research grade. However, it could restrict you from getting that important medications that is so much better for pain medications than many of these other drugs.
1: Yeah.
0: So it could be negative, but we are putting everything behind this committee that we can put the evidence that these are safe in the right hands.
1: Is there an argument that is being made that currently unsafe people are peddling them? And if so, what kind of guardrails are you talking about?
0: Well, that's exactly right. Right now, all these amino acid sequences, these peptides, are manufactured in foreign countries, in China, in India, and most of them are coming out of China. However, most drugs come out of China and India anyway, the raw materials, and they are inspected and they're sourced. They have certain standards for drugs. However, peptides don't have that clear sense of control. So we want to be able to have peptides that come to us that are not contaminated, that actually are potent, because there's a lot of counterfeit out there. There's counterfeit Ozempic, there's counterfeit Tirzepatide. So we got to be careful about counterfeit. So in the right hands of, you know, using FDA standards for GMP for drugs, like we do all the time, you purchase raw bulk material, bulk API from licensed manufacturers, and you assemble it or prepare it in that same GMP process.
1: Right.
0: So you get a medication that is stable, it's potent, and it's what's on the label is what's on the label. So, you know, it's kind of basic, but let pharmacies that are highly regulated like we are, let us do our job so that you can get your medicine.
1: Well, and I wanted to ask, if they do this, doesn't it bring down the price of what the average person pays for the benefit of the peptide?
0: Well, that's, you know, right now we have research grade facilities that don't have GMP standards. They can buy it from the cheapest supplier, period. If they,
1: but that's the risk. That's the risk.
0: That's the risk.
1: But if you make, you don't really know what's in it. You're just kind of taking them at their word.
0: Right. So if you regulate it, then the manufacturing facilities have to have pure peptide powders that are standardized. Well, that's going to cost, the manufacturer says $1 to $2 million per peptide to validate it for their facility. So the price is going to go up because you have to meet FDA standards for drugs. So the good thing is the price will go up some. However, you'll feel comfortable that what you're getting is the correct dose. So it's less risky.
1: And this kind of explains the overall situation, but you said that there's a review committee meeting this week.
0: That's right.
1: The meeting for? What's the purpose of that meeting?
0: Well, it's a body that the FDA assembled of an advisory group, they call it the PAC committee, the Pharmacy Council Advisory Committee, and they have nominations of officials that are on this committee that listen to the evidence for the presentations and make their suggestions or their opinion for the FDA to make a ruling on. So it is. It has, up until this point, it has been, people on the committee have been FDA loyalists or FDA officials that do not like compounding. They don't like anything that doesn't fit into their box of new drug application, take 10 years, cost hundreds of millions of dollars.
1: So the people that were on the committee previously were going to issue a judgment without knowing much of anything about what they were issuing a judgment about.
0: Correct. And we've had our group
1: of doesn't sum up everything that I've always hated about government right there.
0: That's right. The answer was no before they even started.
1: Yeah.
0: And one of my partners, Dr. Jim LaValle, presented in front of the committee 2 years ago, and he just threw his script away and threw his presentation and talked to them as a pharmacist to a physician and said, look, these have been safe. You've got to be able to look between the studies and everything that's going on and really look at the patients, put them first. And he actually got nods from them. He got people actually listening to him. So we've taken a little bit of that playbook and going up there to this week and doing the exact same thing and let people know we got patients. Health is at stake. So put your differences besides, and let's get people healthy. Why not?
1: Well, that's the goal, isn't it? It's a Wellness Wednesday. Dr. Ray Solano is my guest. We're coming right back.

0: Welcome back. Kevin McCullough, glad to have you with us on the Wednesday edition. We talk about wellness, and you may hear Dr. Solano using the term peptide, and he's referred to GLP-1s a little bit. But Dr. Solano, let's break it down a little bit more, even for people that may just be catching this conversation for the first time. Peptides are the GLP applications. These were already being used before the weight loss craze. These were being used to help people with blood sugar disorders and diabetes and some of these types of things. How long have they been in actual medical use? Because I think that predates the weight loss craze a little bit, doesn't it?
1: Oh, most definitely. We insulin is a peptide. So we find many drugs that have these sequence of amino acids. A very popular vasoactive intestinal peptide we use for mold patients is a peptide, and the FDA allowed us in this category one for close to 8 years now. So there are these. Are not new substances. They've been around for 15 to 20 years, and they have a great place in the healthcare. So we're not creating something new, but this is the most important. Peptides are signaling the body to do something. Drugs block a receptors. They block the body from overreacting. They block things. Peptides work in concert with the body. That's what makes them so powerful. They signal the body that there's an inflammation here, reduce that pain. So that's why they're so helpful for children and for also for seniors.
0: We've mentioned diabetes, and I know that blood sugar is kind of a wide-ranging host of types of diagnoses. You can have high blood sugar, you can have low blood sugar, you can have all kinds of different things. We also know about the benefits on the weight loss front. What else are peptides being used for commonly besides those arenas?
1: Well, one of the biggest ones that we have is reducing pain. There's so many people that are using non-steroidal anti-inflammatories, your Motrins, your Aleve, daily, everybody for pain. But they don't fix the problem. They don't stop the inflammation or fix the...
0: They just tell the receptor, the nerve ending that senses the pain, that there's that they should ignore it. It's kind of like a masking of the symptom as opposed to the reduction of the inflammation.
1: Exactly. So if we do a novel product that's been around for 20 years, BPC-157, when it's injected into tendons, it allows stop the inflammation almost within a period of hours, and it allows it to heal. So it stops the inflammation, it stops the pain, and allows it the body to fix what's signaling, just like prednisone. Everybody knows about steroids, right? Steroids just reduce the inflammation everywhere. However, it has a lot of negative side effects. But BPC can reduce that inflammation wherever that area is, the alarm bells are going off. So this is amazingly safe. That's just one.
0: I think I've never heard a physician make the delineation that you just did about how the pain relievers, kind of over the counter stuff, work to tell the body that something's not wrong when in fact they're like inflammation actually serves a beneficial purpose, right?
1: That's right. That's what the beauty of these peptides, and there's tons of them. Okay, they're talking about seven at this committee. Seven. These are the most popular ones that have literally changed people's lives. Healing the gut or the GI tract from right now. The only thing we have when people have stomach dysfunction is they take these anti-acid medications.
0: But those are terrible for you.
1: Terrible. Absolutely terrible. But they're advertised everywhere. They were never made to be used for more than 14 days to reduce acid production. So they don't fix anything. However, I would say over 50% of the ailments are caused by dysfunctional GI dysfunction. So imagine if you fix the healing stomach dysfunction. How many people are going to get better? Well, guess what? there's a couple of, there's peptides, KPV, that actually improve those junctions or those tight junctions and heal the stomach. Lorazepam as well. So we're healing people's dysfunctional GI tracts. And just imagine what that would, if that's mainstream, just look out. You're going to get people's blood pressure down. You're going to get many of the depressions going away, many of the anxiety disorders. So, you know, we're, that's why we're really bullish on letting us, we could really change healthcare.
0: And let me pick that up on the other side of this break, because, friends, just having access to the peptides is only part of the problem. And we'll discuss what I mean by that when we come back. 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
16: As our Jewish friends observe Tisha B'Av, they mark the saddest day on the Jewish calendar. It's a day of fasting and mourning that remembers the destruction of the first and second temples in Jerusalem. But Tisha B'Av is about far more than history. It's about remembering. Throughout the Bible, again and again, God commands his people not to forget. To remember his faithfulness, to remember his covenant, to remember where they had come from, and to remember what happens when they turn away from him. On Tisha B'Av, Jewish families read the Book of Lamentations, the prophet Jeremiah's heartbreaking words over the fall of Jerusalem. They mourn not only the destruction of God's holy city, but centuries of suffering that followed, from exile and persecution to tragedies that continued throughout Jewish history. But even in mourning, hope remains. God's covenant with Israel has never been broken, and his promises still stand. And that message speaks to Christians today, too. Psalm 137 declares, "If I forget you, Jerusalem, may my right hand forget its skill." Remembering Jerusalem isn't simply about looking back at the past. It's choosing to remain connected to God's unfolding story. And as we witness rising hatred toward the Jewish people and the ongoing conflict in Israel, remembering calls us to respond. Genesis 12:3 reminds us that God promises to bless those who bless his people. 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We remember his faithfulness. And we remember that even after the darkest night, God is still writing a story of redemption. 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Live the word. Answer the question.
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0: from New York. That Kevin. Kevin McCullough.
1: 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And Dr. Ray Solano is the proprietor of PD Labs and has been studying this stuff for longer than, you know, most people understand. But Dr. Solano, let me ask you, the peptides themselves, these are naturally occurring substances, right? You talk about amino acids. They're naturally, they appear in our body. We have a lot of them already in our system from the beginning. So I can't imagine that the FDA approval to get them to be used, you know, at least in theory, should have been all that troublesome. But they have thrown up roadblocks for certain types of pharmacies and certain types of doctors and so forth to have access to them. What is the justification that they give for saying, well, Walgreens and Rite Aid, you're okay, but, you know, PD Labs, we got to watch you a little bit more closely? Like, I don't understand, like, the difference between why they prejudice types of pharmacies against each other.
2: That's a real good question. And the classifications of the big box pharmacies, they take pre-manufactured drugs from pharmaceutical manufacturers, already prepared, everything done, unpack it, count it, be able to put it in the right bottle with the right label and send it out. They don't make it, touch it, they just dispense it, okay? They make sure they get the right drug for the right patient. There's, you know, that's important. Compounding pharmacies for things that drugs that pharmaceutical companies don't make anymore, okay? There's dosages.
1: There are a lot of really good drugs that they don't make anymore.
2: That's exactly right. Some of the oldies but goodies, is about 20% of the items, and we make it in low doses or different doses. And we take bulk pharmaceuticals, API, we call it bulk pharmaceuticals, and we customize that to whatever the physician wants. However, the FDA wants control of that because the final product, they want to be able to approve it. Well, you can't really approve something you've made for one person, and they need it in 20 minutes. So it's just not practical. So this is the rub. And sometimes these are injectables. Okay, we do injectables the same way. We don't do specific, but our pharmacies do. And so this is an area that they want to control. So it's all about control of healthcare. Pharmacists have been doing this for hundreds and hundreds of years. Physicians have been knowledgeable. They don't need somebody to really tell them what works and what doesn't work. So this is the part that we feel that the federal government needs to work with the medical community as opposed to making up the rules all themselves.
1: Yeah. I want to shift gears a little bit only because I've always been fascinated by what I'm about to ask you, and I've never asked you your opinion on it, but every time we're watching the World Cup or the Super Bowl or the Grammys or whatever it's on television, and there's all of these prescription drug commercials that come on, and they seem to have an endless number of them on those big events, especially.
2: Right.
1: And it's just one after the other. And the commercial always goes like this. It's a 60-second commercial. It's about 10 seconds of maybe a problem and figuring out, you know, do you need a solution for this? And then they suggest their drug for a solution. And then like 35 seconds of disclaimer spoken twice as fast as anybody can listen. And they go through all the things that it might give you. And you might catch malaria, pneumonia, and AIDS and everything else from taking the said drug,
2: right,
1: whatever it is. And then they come back at the end with 5 seconds of, but ask your doctor. My bride, like, viscerally, I see her head and neck and shoulders. She just viscerally, like, pushes back against the existence of these ads on TV. And I'm just curious, from your perspective, especially knowing the impact that compound pharmacies like yours make in actually getting real drugs that really help people to things, what's your feeling about having those kinds of ads on TV?
2: Well, we're the only country in the world that allows that. Everybody else, it's direct advertisement to consumers is banned in most industrialized countries. They've been talked about it. Even Bill Clinton's administration, they were going to ban it. $350 billion a year is spent, billions of dollars on advertisement. from Big Pharma. They know that this is the way to get the word out to patients that they influence their health care. It doesn't matter. The numbers speak for themselves. They put billions in people that are taking those drugs, okay? They're going to go and ask for those drugs at their appointment. That is Medicare covers for it. The insurance companies cover for it. The thousands and thousands of dollars.
1: Yeah, but here's, and I don't mean to interrupt. We're short on time, but here's my issue with that. I'm an idiot. I see a TV commercial and I go to my doctor and say, hey, tell me why I'm not taking this. I want this drug. This is the drug. What do I know? I don't know anything about drugs.
2: That's right. But guess what? That practitioner goes, sure, okay. I only got about 4 minutes left of this appointment. Why not? I'll write the prescription. Tell me how it is. That's it. That's how it works.
1: Well, but so my rule of thumb then is I'm never going to ask for a drug that I see on a TV commercial. What I'm going to do is I'm going to ask my doctor instead, what's the best thing you've seen recommended for this that you've used? And can Dr. Solano produce it for me at PD Labs RX?
2: Cheaper. They call me up and say, can I do it cheaper? And we go, no, we cannot make commercial copies of drugs. But we're not knockoff. This is what the FDA says. Compounding pharmacies do knockoffs. They do illegal copies.
1: But it's not true.
2: We can't even get the drugs, so it's crazy.
1: All right. Well, good news. And I'll have to have you back soon to tell us how the thing goes on the 23rd and the 24th, because I'm very interested in following this through. 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
2: That's right.
1: You can just
2: That's
1: sign
2: right.
1: up for it. 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
2: Thanks again. And we're coming up with a transdermal topical versions of these. So get ready. Go to our website.
1: That you can put on the outside of the skin. That's cool.
2: Not injectable. How's that? That's what we do.
1: That would be amazing. All right. Kevin McCullough coming back from Times Square. Stay here.
0: Stick around for more of That Kevin next.
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8: All right, welcome back. Kevin McCullough, glad to have you with us. 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I want to say thank you as well to Dominion.chat. We're going to have the Dominion guys on soon. I don't know how much AI your kids are going to be forced to use in school or in projects, or you may have to be now using it at work. I know that our national defense is starting to use AI. I know that medicine is starting to use AI and get answers to models much faster. I know that there are a ton of ways that AI is being used that is benefiting people's lives. But if you use ChatGPT or Claude or some of these that are just secular in nature, with no specific worldview attached, you're going to be really frustrated if you're looking for eternal truth. And that's why I'm excited about Dominion.chat. Not only will it help you, make mac and cheese the right way and give you the specific answer of something, some incredibly hard thing to do, like how to repair your radiator or something like that. But it will also, when it asks the more personal questions, it will also turn you towards the reality of who Jesus is and what the Bible has to say. And it is a Christ-centered, a Bible-centered AI environment, chat environment, that you can use for the good, for total good. Dominion.chat is the place you go to see it for yourself. Dominion.chat. Somebody tried to put the Dominion. No, it's not the Dominion. It's just Dominion.chat. Dominion.chat. And very soon, we're going to be offering you the chance to try it absolutely free, and we're going to get you that possibility coming soon. But go and check it out first, and see for yourself if it doesn't do everything that I'm saying that it does.
1: It scares me to death to think that there could be an AI existence out there that doesn't reflect in any way the gospel. 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The Dominion chat tool has transparent reasoning. 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I've used it. I'm impressed with it. Dominion.chat is the name. Dominion.chat. Go check it out for yourself. 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

0: Hello, and welcome to In the Word, a ministry of Calvary Chapel of Orlando. We hope that God speaks to you today as we continue our study verse by verse, chapter by chapter through the Bible with Senior Pastor Will Ramirez. Today, as we continue our study in the book of Luke, while he is teaching and healing, Jesus encounters true faith and it moves him. We'll pick it up in Luke chapter 5, verse 16. The title of the message is, How Sensitive Are Your Toes?
1: Luke chapter 5. Luke chapter 5. And we're looking at verses 16 through 21. At this point in Jesus' ministry, people are flocking from great distances to hear him teach. Men have left everything to help him spread the good news of salvation from sin. And when you take that many people from that many different places and put them together, someone's toes are bound to get stepped on. And so when Jesus brings an important truth to light in these verses, it starts a boulder rolling right into the heart of the way that the Pharisees think. And so as we see how sensitive their toes are, may it remind us that if our source of truth is God's word, we never have to worry about getting our toes stepped on. We won't have sensitive toes. So chapter 5, verse 16. And he, Jesus, withdrew himself into the wilderness and prayed. And it came to pass on a certain day that as he was teaching, that there were Pharisees and doctors of the law sitting by, which were come out of every town of Galilee and Judea and Jerusalem. And the power of the Lord was present to heal him. And behold, men brought in a man which had been taken with a palsy. And they sought means to bring him in and to lay him before him, Jesus. And when they could not find by what way they might bring him in because of the multitude, they went upon the housetop and let him down through the tiling with his couch into the midst before Jesus. And when he saw their faith, he said unto them, Man, your sins are forgiven you. An interesting incident here during one of Jesus's teachings. We see here, before it even gets to the teaching, that it mentions Jesus withdrew himself into the wilderness and prayed. This "and" connects it to the verse before, verse 15, where it says, But so much the more there went out a fame abroad of him, and great multitudes came together to hear him teach, and to be healed by him of their infirmities. So it's important to put those two together because even though the need was great, people needed to hear God's word being taught, they needed to be healed, Jesus was in the habit of taking time away to be with his father, to spend time alone with his father. The word there, withdrew, it's actually two words, and it means he was in the habit of getting away. He was in the habit of getting away to unpopulated areas. That's what the word wilderness means, where cities weren't, where people weren't. Jesus often retired to unpopulated areas to spend time with his father, to pray, to get alone with him. And you know, while some days for us are relaxed, most days are pressing, aren't they? I mean, most days are not just kind of, oh, I got nothing to do today. Most days for us are pressing. And the things that we need to do, they're important. People are counting on us. But if I'm going to be effective in those endeavors, I need to take time away to be alone with the Lord. I have to. I won't be effective in any of those endeavors that are important, that need to get done, if I'm not taking time alone, time to be away, alone with the Lord. Now, Jesus, being the perfect man, he's the example for us here. And it's a good thing Jesus was prayed up, because upcoming events are going to put him at odds with some very powerful religious people. For look at verse 17, it says, It came to pass on a certain day that as he was teaching, there are Pharisees and doctors of the law sitting by. Now, Mark tells us that Jesus had just returned from a tour around Galilee teaching, and he had just returned to Capernaum, and that he was in the house, which that means it was Peter's home. That's where Jesus lived and stayed when he was in Capernaum. Capernaum was his home base of operations. So he's there in Peter's home, and when word got out that Jesus was back, people rushed to hear him so that no one else could fit inside. Mark tells us people were clamoring to get in. They're listening at the windows. They're piling into the courtyard. You name it, to hear Jesus. Normal day for him, right? Well, not quite. Because something else was going on in Capernaum at the same time that would make this day a little bit different. For it says, as he was teaching, that certain Pharisees and teachers, doctors of the law, were sitting by too, which had come out of every town of Galilee and Judea and Jerusalem. So they've come there from all over Israel. What are they doing in Capernaum? They came to see Jesus. Now, what's interesting about that is the Pharisees are a unique group here. We'll get to the experts in the law in a moment. The word Pharisees means separated ones. Around 150 BC, after the Maccabean revolt defeated the Greek occupation of Israel, the Maccabean family, which they were all priests, they combined the position of priest and king, and they set up a new dynasty in Israel. They were known as the Hasmonean dynasty. It was not according to the line of David. It was not a biblical kingship. They combined the role of priest and king and set up this new dynasty that lasted in Israel for a little over 100 years. It lasted till 37 BC. That's when the Romans made Herod the king of the Jews. Now, at that point in time, the Hasmoneans, they became what are the Sadducees. They were of the mindset, same mindset, the priests and the priestly caste, and they still had political power. They just no longer had the kingship that would belong to Herod and his family. Now, the Pharisees came about around 150 BC. They rose up in opposition to the Hasmoneans. See, they believed that the Hasmoneans corrupted scripture. The Pharisees were made up of scribes and sages who studied the scripture. And they felt like these guys had corrupted it. They wanted the line of David. And so they rose up in opposition to these guys. Sound like good guys, right? Well, they became very meticulous in keeping not just every detail of the law, but all sorts of other laws that the Bible didn't mention at all. And they elevated those laws to the same level as the Bible. They also separated themselves from anyone who would do the same. That's what Pharisee means, separated ones. So because the Hasmoneans were politically corrupt, the Pharisees were originally loved and respected by the people. But over time, this elitist, holier-than-thou thing made them fall out of favor with the people a little bit too. See, most people felt they could never be as holy as a Pharisee. So while they were respected, they weren't necessarily loved by the point in time where Jesus is. Now, the Pharisees still had great influence, though. Now, the Hasmoneans, their descendants, the Sadducees, they still kind of, you know, govern the temple worship because they're the priests. But the Pharisees, see, they had influence everywhere because they were the ones who had influence in the synagogues. Now, Josephus estimates that there were about 6,000 Pharisees in Jesus' day. So this is not a big group of people. This is a small elitist group, but they still had a lot of influence. They are the ancestors to modern day rabbinical Judaism. So, you know, if you're, you know someone who's a, you know, rabbinical, they follow rabbinical Judaism, they are pretty much a follower of the Pharisees. They are modern day Pharisees. Now, the other group here, the doctors of the law, they are teachers or experts in the scriptures. That's what it means, doctors, teachers or experts. These were the men who taught in the synagogue. So these are the guys when, you know, they would go to synagogue and they would say, now we invite our guest speaker, you know, so-and-so to come share with us. Those are these guys. So these are the ones who have been teaching them for years and years and years. Now, who's the really popular guest speaker right now in Israel? Jesus, right? So these guys have been losing a lot of speaking engagements. So they have kind of joined forces with the Pharisees to come and check out Jesus. They are here from all over Israel to deal with him. Now, you say, well, how do you know they're not just here to listen to him teach, Pastor Will? Well, see, Luke, remember, he skips the whole first year of Jesus's ministry. But John tells us about that first year of ministry, and we find out from John that Jesus has already butted heads with these guys. See, most of the time of Jesus' first year of ministry was spent in Judea, down south. That's where these guys' base of operations was. And when John and Jesus were baptizing and the crowds were coming, these guys became very jealous. They were losing the influence they had with the people. And so now they felt like the Sadducees were going to gain the upper hand. And so Jesus at that time was not ready for a confrontation with them. So he left the area and started his Galilean ministry, what we've been talking about. And what's interesting is that's a place where even more common people live. That was where the Pharisees had more influence. And yet Jesus is taking that influence away. Jesus has seriously affected these guys' power base, their voter bloc. And they're all here to find something wrong with Jesus, the way he's doing things, so they can win those people back. Now, that sounds like a recipe for trouble, isn't it? I mean, I hope you're not here for that purpose today, or I hope you don't come to hear, you know, I'm just waiting for the day Pastor Will messes up so I can get him. But that's what they're here for. Sounds like a recipe for trouble. And yet, Luke tells us that God had his own plans for this day. For it says at the end of verse 17, and the power of the Lord was present to heal them. That could refer to the Pharisees, but more than likely it's referring to the multitudes who are there. Pharisees had their plan to catch Jesus, but the Lord, he had his plan, and it was to help people. And so it says here that there was power present to heal them. Now, what's interesting is, was there not power present always? We'll get to that in a minute. But Jesus didn't always heal when he taught. Now, when he healed everybody. He always healed everyone who was brought to him. But sometimes he simply taught, especially early on in his ministry. But here, in this time, there were people present who were suffering, and God wanted to fix that. Now, does that mean Jesus' power came and went? Well, not at all. Jesus never ceased to be God, and he could heal anyone anytime he wanted. But remember, is Jesus doing his ministry as the Messiah as God? No, he's doing it as a man, which means he'd have to do it the way we would. He'd have to be dependent upon his Father. As a man, I would be completely dependent upon God's plan and God's power to heal someone. So Jesus is doing the same thing here. He submitted himself to the Father, to his Father's plans, and to his Father's ways, in the same way you and I would. And so the Father wanted to heal people, and so that's what Jesus did. Now, as Jesus is healing people, there's no way for the Pharisees to argue with that yet. They'll find some problems later on, but not yet. But as he's doing that, something very unique happens. The house literally comes down. It says, and behold, men brought in a bed, a stretcher, is what that means, a man which was taken with a palsy. It just means he was paralyzed. I don't know if he had an accident. I don't know if he was born that way, but this was a man who was paralyzed. And they sought means to bring him in and to lay him before him, Jesus. They were looking, trying to find a way to get this guy to Jesus. The roof was not the first plan. It was the last resort. And so it says, when they could not find by what way they could bring him in because of the crowds, they went up on the housetop and let him down through the tiling with his stretcher into the midst before Jesus. Now, roofs were a lounging area in Israel, so it's no shocker to find people on a roof. So most homes outside had staircases where you could get up and go to the roof. It was considered like another room in the house. However, if you went with us, you remember how small those homes were in Capernaum. They were teeny tiny. The way the homes worked is they'd have this little courtyard area, and then they'd have little tiny homes, I don't know, maybe 10 by 10, maybe 10 by 12, and that's where they lived. They had two rooms in them, five homes would all be connected to each other, and they would all share the courtyard, and that's where all the cooking would be done, that's where all the cleaning would be done. Ladies, that's where you took showers, cleaned yourself, bathed yourself. You know, that's why people, you know, when they read about the account of David, and they're like, what was Bathsheba doing taking a shower outside? She's asking for trouble. That's where they all took showers. And she wasn't doing anything weird. And other people are like, why is David being, you know, a peeping Tom up there? You know, he's on the roof. What's he doing looking down on the roof into people's, you know, courtyards, whatever. That's where people hung out. There's other people on the roof at the time. This is how Israel society worked. And by the way, that's why they call it a peeping Tom and not a peeping David. Now, excavations in Capernaum, they show homes that were tiny, they were packed together, and the roofs were very low, and they had no staircases, not a single one in all of Capernaum. So to get on the roof for these guys, they would have to find a spot in town to safely climb up with a guy on a stretcher. So that wouldn't be easy to safely climb up and then walk across a bunch of other homes with their friend on the stretcher. That would not necessarily be easy. Now, once you get there, it's still no easy route to get down through the roof. Luke here calls it tiling, and that's the way they did homes back then. The normal way to do a roof was you'd lay wooden beams across the stones that made up the structure of your home. You'd lay wooden beams across it, then you'd cover those wooden beams with straw mats, and then you would press clay on top of those mats with a stone roller. That's why if you ever see pictures in Israel, the homes on the outside look like stone or clay, because they were. They were clay pressed down, and that would make a solid, waterproof roof. So it's not like they could just go up there and, you know, take off a shingle and drop down, okay? This would require some work, some hammers, some chisels, you know, a shovel, something to break through the tiling that was there. Now, a project like that isn't exactly something that goes unnoticed. People on a roof are fine. I imagine there are probably bunches of people on the roof.

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2: It's the Lord's will. We can take them. They had faith. They had love. And that you know, was unconquerable. And when I think of these guys, it reminds me of those two. And you know what? Jesus saw that same faith as well. For it says in verse 20, when he saw their faith, he said unto him, "Man, your sins are forgiven you." Now, these guys went through a lot to get this guy healed. I imagine there's a bit of a sense where we must think the result is a little bit different than they hoped for. Everybody brought to Jesus. I don't know how it normally worked. I don't know if Jesus told them, "Your sins are forgiven," and then he healed them. I don't know if he did that. Probably not, because of the reaction we see here from the Pharisees. So my guess is they're expecting him to say, "You're healed," or whatever, and Jesus doesn't do that. He says, "Sir, your sins have been forgiven." That wasn't what they were hoping for. But you know what? That type of response shouldn't surprise us. The word forgiven, it means to remove the guilt of wrongdoing, to pardon, to dismiss, to send away. And it's in the perfect tense, which means it's an action that's completed with ongoing results into the future. It means to be completely forgiven. You know, Jesus, wherever he went, what did he teach? Repent, for the kingdom of heaven is near. That was his sermon. That's what the Bible tells us. Repent. And we learn from his sermon in Nazareth that he talked about how Isaiah prophesied that the Messiah would come and do what? He would heal the brokenhearted, bind up those who have been cast down, that he would preach the good news to the humble. So this guy, he has to have faith. He has to have been someone who humbled himself for Jesus to say that you're forgiven. You know, I love it that it says, when he saw their faith, the man who's paralyzed is not excluded from that. He's not excluded from that. I imagine, I don't know about you, but it would take a lot of faith for me to be on a stretcher and the guys go, "Hey, you know, we can't get into the house." And he's like, "Oh, guys, we'll try back tomorrow." "No, no, no, we're gonna take you on the roof." "Okay, how are you gonna get on that roof?" "Well, we're gonna actually go to the other side of town, and we're gonna hop over a bunch of other houses to get to this house with me on a stretcher." "Yeah, it's foolproof." I had one time, I had gotten into a car accident. I was rear-ended and really messed up my back. And shortly thereafter, we were doing some work on the car porch, just getting it all cleaned up and stuff. And I threw my back out so horribly. I just crumpled in a heap. I was reaching over to pick something up, and I just crumpled in a heap. I was just laying on the ground, couldn't move. I was in so much pain, couldn't physically put any weight on anything. Neighbor had to come over and help pick me up. And so, you know, he came over. I mean, they carried me into the house. And for the next 2 or 3 days, I mean, I was in severe pain, could not walk. Now, there are certain things that you just kind of do every day that require walking that you take for granted when you can't. I imagine this guy's not feeling a whole lot different when they're, you know, here they are on one roof and they're like, "Okay, hey, Bob, you know, just hold tight. We got to jump." "What do you mean jump? We got to jump. We can't pass the stretcher over. It's too far." I mean, it took some faith on this guy's part too to go through this. So here he's lowered down, and Jesus, when he sees their faith, his faith, he says to him, "You are completely forgiven. Everything's okay between you and God." Can you imagine how awesome that would be to hear from the lips of Jesus? I mean, people come into my office all the time and they're struggling. "I don't know if I'm saved. I don't know if I'm forgiven. I think maybe I've just too far, too much. God, he's through with me. He doesn't love me." And I tell him, I say, "No, the word says this." And we go through the scriptures. Can you imagine what it would be like to have Jesus himself say, "Your sins are forgiven you"? Talk about awesome. And think about, too, the fact that that happens when he's surrounded by leaders of this small elite group that no one thought they could measure up to, that said, "To be righteous, you got to be like us." And then Jesus says something far better. He says, "You are righteous because of your faith." That's pretty cool, isn't it? Well, whatever your problem might be, maybe even it might be as bad as this guy's situation, health-wise or life-wise, there is no greater need that you and I have than to be forgiven. And that's why Jesus said it to this man. There's no greater need that you and I have than to

0: know that everything's right between us and God? Have you repented of your sins and put your faith in Christ like this man did? Because if you have, you are forgiven. You are forgiven, everything. And Jesus loves to tell you so. In Psalm 103, it says, as high as the heavens are above, so great is his mercies towards them that fear him. The fear of the Lord is to hate evil, that you've recognized your sinner, you've put your faith in Christ. It says, that's how great his mercies are towards you. And as far as the east is from the west, that's how far he sent our transgressions from us. Let me ask you a question. How long do you have to travel east to be going west? You never, ever, ever are going west if you're traveling east. Now that's interesting because we wouldn't say that about north-south. Like if you are traveling north and you get to the North Pole, there's no elves there, spoilers. If you get to the North Pole and then you start going down the other side of the earth, you're going south now, right? But if you're going east, you're always going east. You never catch up to west. You never go west. As far as the east is from the west, that's how far he's removed our sins from us. Never to be remembered against us again. Isn't that awesome? He loves to tell us that we're forgiven. Over and over again, he tells us in the scripture of his mercies and his love and his grace toward us. If you have turned from your sins and you've given your life to Christ, you're forgiven. Now, up to this point, the special guests haven't found anything to critique. But when Jesus does this, he says this, oh, they get to talking. Verse 21, and the scribes and the Pharisees began to reason, saying, who is this that speaks blasphemies? Who can forgive sins but God alone? Now, the word scribes is just another name for those group of guys, the experts in the law who taught in the synagogues. And it says they start to reason. That means they start to discuss or argue. So Jesus has been teaching, then he's healing people. And, you know, everybody's just, wow, awesome. Yay, great. And now Jesus says this, and all of a sudden this little tiny discussion erupts over in the corner. Who is this guy? Who is this? It literally means, who does this guy think he is? Who does this guy think he is to utter such blasphemies? That sounds plural to me. Does it sound plural to you? What other blasphemy has Jesus uttered? It's interesting. Jesus only said one thing, yet now they accuse him of all sorts of wicked teaching. That shows me that a critical attitude is a deceptively dangerous thing. Deceptively dangerous. When you have a critical attitude, you don't even realize how critical you're being. Love, the Bible says, believes the best, but pride and selfishness and jealousy assume the worst. Don't assume the worst about somebody. Believe the best. Now, we do need to address what Jesus said. I mean, that's kind of a bomb drop down. You know, I can tell someone that if they've come to God by trusting in the cross, by trusting in Christ, like I did earlier with you, I can tell you that you're forgiven. I can do that. John chapter 20, verses 21 through 23, it says, you know, that Jesus, after he rose from the dead, it says he breathed on them and said, receive the Holy Ghost. And then he said to them, as the Father has sent me, so send I you. Whosoever sins you remit, they're remitted. I can tell someone your sins are forgiven based on your faith in Christ. I can tell somebody that with absolute assurance. One of my favorite things to do as a pastor. But I can't forgive someone's sins. I mean, I can forgive someone's sin against me, but that doesn't get them right with God. Only God can forgive sins. They're correct about that. James chapter 4, verse 12, it tells us there is but one judge and lawgiver, and that is God. James 4, 12, it says, there is one lawgiver who is able to save and to destroy. Who are you that judges another? I can't pass sentence on somebody. I can't absolve somebody. That's why this whole idea of Father, forgive me for I have sinned, that scares me. Don't ever come and ask me that question because I'm going to dodge the lightning. I don't have the right to absolve anybody. I don't have the power to absolve anybody. I can tell you that by the authority of God's word and on evidence of your faith that you're forgiven, but I can't forgive anybody. Only God can do that. He's the only judge. He's the only lawgiver. So when Jesus says this, they have a legitimate question, which is, who can forgive sins but God alone? Now, that means there's only two possible solutions here. It's not complicated. Either Jesus is wrong or Jesus is God.
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9: In 1862, Abraham Lincoln signed the Morrill Act, helping states create colleges focused on agriculture, mechanics, science, and practical education. The principle was not centralized control, it was opportunity. Lincoln's Morrill Act reminds us that America can support education without surrendering education to Washington. Why did it matter? Because a free nation needs citizens equipped to work, build, steward, and govern themselves. Scripture gives work a sacred weight. In Genesis, God placed man in the garden to work it and to keep it. Proverbs honors the one who works his land. Paul warns against idleness and calls believers to earn their bread. Why does that still matter today? Because education should form capable people under God, not dependent subjects under bureaucracy.
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0: Well, it's a great day to study God's Word. Welcome to Through the Bible. In our study of the Gospel of Matthew so far, we've seen Jesus demonstrate his authority to rule his kingdom by performing many miracles. As we resume in chapter 8 and move into chapter 9, we'll see even more of these miracles and then follow his growing ministry throughout Galilee. Dr. McGee often reminded us that during the long, hot summer season, the Bible bus doesn't take a vacation. It just keeps rolling along. So let's listen as he explains why your support is especially important at this time of year.
1: 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And it's time again for it to be stated, and I would like to do that. It has never been our plan or purpose from the very beginning to use high-pressure methods. We do not send out junk mail. Everyone that's on our mailing list got there because they asked to be put there, or else someone asked for them. We today believe that if you are not able to support the program and you want our notes and outlines, that God will raise up somebody down the street or over in the next town to send in enough for you and for them also. We believe that the real test is the support that comes from any area, and we will not continue on a program if we do not get a reasonable amount of support. And we always give every station a fair opportunity to see if it's going to pay for itself. And that, by the way, is all that we ask. We do from time to time appeal to you to support our foreign broadcasts. After all, we cannot ask them, that is, the Chinese or the people of India are the people of South America, or the people in Russia, to support our program. We believe that there are enough folk in this country that are interested in getting out the word over iron curtains, under bamboo curtains, and through the curtains of indifference and sin today to get the word of God out to the world. So we just let you know this and trust you'll understand that we do need your support, though we will not violate our rule by using high-pressure methods.
0: 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Let's pray. Heavenly Father, open our eyes to see you more clearly as we study, and open our hearts to receive what you have for us, and then shape us by the truth that we hear. Do your work in us, Lord, for your glory. In Jesus' name, amen. Now turn to Matthew chapter 8 on Through the Bible with Dr. J. Vernon McGee.
1: I return today to our study in the 8th chapter of the Gospel of Matthew. The Lord Jesus came down from the mountain where he'd given the ethic of the kingdom, and now he demonstrates that he has the power. We've seen miracles. He healed a leper by touching him. He also healed the centurion's servant. He didn't even see him. He healed him from a distance. He healed Peter's wife's mother. And then they brought multitudes to him, and many that were possessed with demons, he cast out the demons. Now I begin reading today at verse 18. Now when Jesus saw great multitudes about him, he gave commandment to depart unto the other side. I have to continually call your attention to this. Great multitudes about him. You see that literally he healed thousands, not just these that are recorded. After all, John, who wrote last, could say many other signs truly did Jesus, which are not written in this book. But the ones that are recorded are for you and me for a very definite purpose. Now will you notice, as he was getting ready to cross to the other side, I read verse 19 of chapter 8. And a certain scribe came and said unto him, Master, I will follow thee whithersoever thou goest. I am of the opinion that this was a young man. I won't go into detail, but I don't think an old man would have done what this young man did. I think he was there in the crowd, that big crowd, and he was toying with the decision, and to him it was a real decision. Shall I follow this one or shall I not? And he did not know what to do, but he now sees that Jesus is preparing to go to the other side. The boat's getting ready. Disciples are moving down there, and he has to make a decision. So he comes out from the crowd and apparently fell down before him and said, Master, I'll follow thee whithersoever thou goest. He's made a decision now. The Lord Jesus looked back into the face of this young man and was just as frank and candid with him. And Jesus saith unto him, The foxes have holes, and the birds of the air have nests, but the Son of Man hath not where to lay his head. That, by the way, was a revelation. This young man said, I'll follow you. The Lord Jesus said, Have you ever counted the cost? Actually, he's revealing his poverty here. The young man opened his heart, and our Lord opened his heart. That's the way he always does. And he said to the young man, he said, Well, it'll cost you something. When we go to a place, there's no reservations made for us at a Holiday Inn or a Howard Johnson or a Hilton Hotel. We just don't have a place to stay. The birds of the air, they've got nests. The foxes have holes in the ground or the rocks where they go, but the Son of Man hath not where to lay his head. The poverty of the Lord Jesus, and poverty is part of the curse that he bore. I do not know whether the young man followed or not. I've always felt he did. I think when that boat pulled out, there was a young man in that boat who'd made a decision for him. Now, verse 21, and another of his disciples said unto him, Lord, suffer me first to go and bury my father. Now, another man there had already made the decision, but he says, let me first go and bury my father. Now, what did he mean by that? Well, it seems if the old gentleman was dead, they were just getting ready to have the funeral service, that our Lord was a little harsh when he said here in verse 22, but Jesus said unto him, follow me and let the dead bury their dead. What did he mean by that, and how could the dead bury their dead? Well, Dr. Adam Smith, who was quite an authority in the old days of that land, and he wrote several very helpful books, he tells of an incident of where he wanted an Arab guide, and he was told that where he was going, there was a young man in a certain village that would be an excellent guide. He went up to inquire about him, and he said to the young man, would you be my guide? And the young man said, practically what you have here. He said, I first have to bury my father. And there sat the old gentleman in front of this place where they were, a little hut. There sat the old gentleman as hale and hearty as you please. And yet he said, suffer me to bury my father. But what he really meant was, I have to take care of my father until after he dies. He's my responsibility. Now the Lord Jesus said to him, you follow me and you let someone else take care of him, or let him take care of himself. You say that's rather harsh. I don't think so. I think that what he's bringing the young man to is to make a decision. Is he going to put Christ first? And when that young man makes that decision, then the Lord Jesus would probably then say, you go back and take care of your father. I think that's the important thing. I know that there was years ago a young lady that had a father that was quite demanding, old man, and she wanted to go as a missionary, and she gave herself to go as a missionary. She went to the field and did a good work, and then came home and found out that her father absolutely was helpless, no one else to take care of him, and he was decrying the fact that his daughter deserted him, that she really was not a Christian, and all that sort of thing, and the old gentleman had never made a decision for Christ. And so she came home, and she took care of him. And The old man was really shaken by it, and it was during that time that he made a decision for Christ. I'm confident that the Lord Jesus was leading her and all of that, but there was the day at the beginning she had to decide whether she'd go as a missionary, whether she'd put Christ first, and I think that was the case here. Now we are told, verse 23, and when he was entered into a ship, his disciples followed him. Now we have the fifth miracle here, and it hasn't anything to do with healing. It has to do with a physical miracle over nature. And I think that here you see the power of the Lord Jesus demonstrated, actually the power that I think Adam had before he lost that dominion. God gave him dominion, we're told. Dominion means you've got a kingdom. And now we see in this, the last Adam, we see it manifested. Now notice this. Behold, there arose a great tempest in the sea. This is no ordinary storm. We saw in the temptation of Jesus that the devil left him for a little season. I think he's back here. Now, I think this storm was actually satanic in its origin, an attempt of Satan to destroy him, insomuch that the ship was covered with the waves, this the last Adam, we see it manifested. Now notice this. Behold, there arose a great tempest in the sea. This is no ordinary storm. We saw in the temptation of Jesus that the devil left him for a little season. I think he's back here. Now, I think this storm was actually satanic in its origin, an attempt of Satan to destroy him, insomuch that the ship was covered with the waves was actually satanic. In its origin, an attempt of Satan to destroy him, insomuch that the ship was covered with the waves. He saith unto them, why are ye fearful, O ye of little faith? He rebuked them. Then he arose and rebuked the winds and the sea, and there was a great calm. And Dr. Luke puts it, he said to them, be muzzled, just like dogs on a leash. He put them back with a muzzle on them. These waves, they just smoothed out. Now, these men exhibited very little faith. That may be true. But there came a day when the storms of persecution broke over the bark of their little lives, and I can't find a one of them crying out, carest thou not that we perish? None of them cried out. Remember the early church, when persecution broke, they didn't say, Lord, remove the persecution. That's what I say today. What they said was, Lord, give us the courage to stand for Jesus. That was the important thing. My, how we need that kind of courage and conviction today. Now, verse 27, but the men marveled, saying, what manner of man is this, that even the winds and the sea obey him? You see, the one who could give the ethic is the one who can also demonstrate the dynamic. Now we come to the sixth miracle here, and this is a tremendous miracle. We don't have time to go into detail. It has to do with the casting out of demons. Let me read verse 28. And when he was come to the other side, now he's crossed over the Sea of Galilee into the country of the Gergesenes. Now, Gadarenes, it's called. And these people were of the tribe of Gad. You remember the tribe of Gad stayed on the wrong side of Jordan. And what happened to them? They went in the pig business. And they shouldn't have been in the pig business. You see, when you once disobey the Lord, the next step of disobedience is not so difficult. Before long, we are really walking out of the way and His will altogether. Now, there met him two possessed with demons coming out of the tombs, exceeding fierce, so that no man might pass by that way. These were dangerous men, demon-possessed men. And behold, they cried out, saying, what have we to do with thee, Jesus, thou Son of God? Art thou come hither to torment us before the time? Now, this opens up a tremendous area, and one that today, unfortunately, we know so little about. And that, again, may I say, is, I think, one of the most unfortunate things. And the word devils, is our translation, should be demons. There's only one devil. There are many demons. It's difficult here for us to understand the import of this miracle and the others where demons are involved. I personally think these are the greatest miracles he performed. And it's because of our phenomenal ignorance of demons, the subject just doesn't impress us properly. We today are not impressed by it. I consider it these miracles the greatest that he performed. Now will you notice this, verse 29, "And behold, they cried out, saying, What have we to do with thee, Jesus, thou Son of God? Art thou come hither to torment us before the time? And there was a good way off from them a herd of many swine feeding. So the demons besought him, saying, If thou cast us out, suffer us to go away into the herd of swine." For some reason, they want to be made real. When I say made real, brought into physical reality. They want to be materialized. That is the thing they seem to be concerned about, and even satisfied to go in a herd of swine. "And he said unto them, Go, and when they were come out, they went into the herd of swine, and behold, a whole herd of swine ran violently down a steep place into the sea and perished in the waters." The herd of swine would rather die than have the demons possess them. Mankind's a little different. Many are demon-possessed. Now, I believe that you have a real manifestation of the supernatural during the time of Moses, during the time of Elijah, and during the time of the Lord Jesus. I believe that we're moving now into an orbit where we're seeing more and more manifestation of that which is demonic. And I think there are many evidences of it that are about us today. It's difficult to pinpoint many of these. I think there's always a danger of going overboard and saying they believe so-and-so is demon-possessed. Every now and then a person comes to me and says, oh, I think so-and-so is demon-possessed. Well, I think you and I need to be very careful of that. That's sort of like witch hunting. But there are demon-possessed people. I do not think any child of God could be demon-possessed. And I think a great deal of insanity today. I attempted one time in psychology to major in abnormal psychology. I had a man that worked with these people. He was a medical doctor, by the way, and he was a Christian, and he told me he was fairly sure that a great many of the cases that he had were actually in the realm of the supernatural, that they were demon possession. There's a great deal of evidence, friends, in this sphere. Now they go into the swine go into the water. I'm of the opinion that the demons did not want to be confined. They knew something about the confinement of certain other demons, the fallen angels, as they're called in the Epistle of Jude. They didn't want that. They wanted to be able to materialize themselves here in this world. Now, verse 34, "And behold, the whole city came out to meet Jesus. When they saw him, they besought him that he would depart out of their coast." And this is certainly ironical, is it not? They would rather have their pigs than have Jesus. And believe me, friends, that's not peculiar to Gadarenes. There are a great many people today will take pigs instead of him. Now I'm going to move right on into the 9th chapter, because we've had 6 miracles there that demonstrate that he has the dynamic, the power, and chapter 9 continues the same thought. And you have 6 miracles that are recorded here. One in the realm of nature, he stills the storm, as we've seen back in chapter 8, and the physical ones that he performed, the healing miracles, and then the supernatural ones that we're going to have here, and that is the raising of the dead, and the spiritual ones are actually the casting out of demons, and you have the supernatural and the spiritual in this chapter. Now, notice verse 1, "He entered into a ship and passed over, came into his own city." Now, he returned back from the country of the Gadarenes. They didn't want him, and he comes back to Capernaum. Verse 2, "And behold, they brought to him a man sick of the palsy." We are given details here that you don't have in the Gospel of Mark. And when we get there, I'm going to go into detail relative to this one, because Mark tells us about how he was let down through the roof, you see. But the Lord Jesus here, you will recall, not only healed this man, but he forgave him his sins. And they're both related, as we've seen. And there were there certain of the scribes, and within themselves, they said this man blasphemed. Well, they also were of the opinion that he couldn't make him walk either. But our Lord asked them the question, whether is it easier to say, thy sins be forgiven thee, or to say, arise and walk? And they wouldn't answer, but if they had, they'd have to say, well, for us, one is as great as the other. So the Lord Jesus said, you get up and walk. They see that, and that means the one who can make him walk is the one who can forgive his sins. And friends, may I say, that's the condition of performing a miracle and of healing. If you can forgive sin, and you and I can't forgive sin, only the Lord Jesus can do that, and only he can make the man to walk. That is something so important today, and let's don't get in the way of what he does. Let's make sure that he receives the glory. Now, I'm not going into any more detail into this miracle, because we deal with it again in detail in the Gospel of Mark. And in verse 9, and as Jesus passed forth from thence, he saw a man named Matthew sitting at the receipt of custom. He saith unto him, follow me, and he arose and followed him. And even in the brief Gospel of Mark, Mark tells us that Matthew made him up dinner, but Matthew doesn't mention that. Matthew invited a lot of his publican friends. He wanted them to know the Lord Jesus also. Came to pass, as Jesus sat at meat in the house, behold, many publicans and sinners came and sat down with him and his disciples. Now, it was in the home of Matthew. And when the Pharisees saw it, they said unto his disciples, why eateth your master with publicans and sinners? You see, they believe that you shouldn't do that sort of thing. And I'm afraid that there are a great many of the saints today that are not at least having the sinners in for dinner. Wouldn't hurt, you see. They are the ones we ought to try to reach, and we ought to have some contact with them. And when Jesus heard that, he said unto them, they that be whole need not a physician, but they that are sick. And he's the great physician, you see. He's come to heal them of sin. That's man's basic problem. And that ought to be said to a lot of our little Christian groups who have their banquets and what they call their fellowship, and they meet together. And believe me, they don't have anybody in from the outside. If they do, they'll freeze them out, and I'll tell you that. May I say to you, I think some of these so-called Christian groups are sinful in their very existence and in their meeting today. The Lord Jesus said, you don't invite a doctor in for people that are well, but now he says, go ye and learn what that meaneth. I will have mercy and not sacrifice. Now, Matthew's back at it again. He's quoting Scripture, Hosea 6:6. For I'm not come to call the righteous, but sinners to repentance. And he could have included the Pharisees there because they were sinners. In fact, all have sinned and come short of the glory of God. Then came to him the disciples of John, saying, why do we and the Pharisees fast off, but thy disciples fast not? Now, the disciples of John have been observing him. After all, weren't some of these men originally disciples of John? Andrew was, and Philip was, we know. And these two men, they had come now and were following the Lord Jesus. The other disciples of John said, look here, there's something happening that's a little different the way that we do it. And we wonder why. Now, the Lord Jesus is going to enunciate a great principle and reveal the fact that the dispensation is going to be changed. That's very important, but we'll deal with that next time. May the Lord richly bless you, my beloved.
0: Well, in our next study, Dr. McGee guides us through one of the most often misunderstood passages in Matthew chapter 9, the parable of the wineskins. What did Jesus really mean? 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I'm Steve Schwetz, and I'll see you next time as we continue our journey through the Bible.

0: Our story on the Bible Bus today is just one step in a five-year journey through the entire Word of God. Come along for the ride, and you'll study both the Old Testament and New Testament, discovering God's great redemption story. Is this your story too?
1: As our Jewish friends observe Tisha B'Av, they mark the saddest day on the Jewish calendar. It's a day of fasting and mourning that remembers the destruction of the first and second temples in Jerusalem. But Tisha B'Av is about far more than history. It's about remembering. Throughout the Bible, again and again, God commands his people not to forget. To remember his faithfulness, to remember his covenant, to remember where they had come from, and to remember what happens when they turn away from him. On Tisha B'Av, Jewish families read the Book of Lamentations, the prophet Jeremiah's heartbreaking words over the fall of Jerusalem. They mourn not only the destruction of God's holy city, but centuries of suffering that followed, from exile and persecution to tragedies that continued throughout Jewish history. But even in mourning, hope remains. God's covenant with Israel has never been broken, and his promises still stand. And that message speaks to Christians today, too. Psalm 137 declares, "If I forget you, Jerusalem, may my right hand forget its skill." Remembering Jerusalem isn't simply about looking back at the past. It's choosing to remain connected to God's unfolding story. And as we witness rising hatred toward the Jewish people and the ongoing conflict in Israel, remembering calls us to respond. Genesis 12:3 reminds us that God promises to bless those who bless his people. 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We remember God's promises. We remember his faithfulness. And we remember that even after the darkest night, God is still writing a story of redemption. 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Answer the call.
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9: The men and women who founded this nation weren't just bold, they were anchored. 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And that foundation is worth knowing. In The American Story, The Beginnings, Tim and David

0: Barton take you back to the documents, the decisions, and the faith that shaped this country from its very first days. 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The Christian walk is full of disciplines, trials, and setbacks, but God uses the hard seasons of life to shape our faith from the inside out. So when it comes to durability, it's realizing that we can't do life relying on our own strength. You see, durability isn't about being tough enough to handle life on our own. It's about staying connected with Christ no matter what. When times get hard, when people let us down, when circumstances don't go as planned, our natural response is often to pull back or just simply give up. But the Lord calls us to endure until His return, and that's exactly what we've got to do. So today, Pastor Jack teaches that durability means drawing closer to God, especially during hard and dangerous times. Trouble is not a reason to quit. A strong believer follows Christ not just in words, but also in actions. Now in his message called The Discipline of Durability, here's pastor and Bible teacher Jack Hibbs.
1: He says, "You should also know this, Timothy, that in the last days there will be very difficult times. For people will love only themselves and their money. They are the kind who work their way into people's homes and win the confidence of vulnerable women who are burdened with guilt of sin and controlled by many desires." Isn't that interesting? This is something I've always thought about. I didn't read anywhere. Maybe it doesn't matter to you, but I know this, that in the Bible, when Satan came to Eve, Adam was nowhere around. He showed up later. Did you know that? Adam was not there when Satan tempted Eve. He came along later. Isn't it interesting that the cults knock on your door during the daytime hours when moms are mothering kids and taking care of life? Have you noticed that? That's always been. If you appreciate this or not, Satan does. Satan hates the fact that a man has been ordained by God to be the spiritual covering of his home and his wife. And when he's not home, I find it interesting that the cults knock on your door. That's trippy to me. That's why I'm not kidding, I'm not joking. That's why when the cults come knocking on your door, if you get a chance to see them, you grab your Bible and you go after them. You chase them down. Hey, wait. Did you knock on my door? Yeah, we did a little while ago. All right, come here. What are you doing knocking on my door? I'm curious. Are you selling something? No. We're just here to tell you that Jesus isn't God. That's what they're really pushing. Just cut to the chase. That's why you have that printable, downloadable form, and you have it in the seat. You should have it in the seat in front of you. Is Jesus God or Jesus is God? There they are right there. You got to grab those and take them home. Keep them by your door. And when a cult knocks on your door, open the door and say, "Thank God you're here. Hallelujah. Look at here. Let's go through this right now. I got this thing right here." And then they'll say, Now, wait a minute. So, no. You wait a minute. You knocked on my door. You got me up. We're going to do this, baby. And then I guarantee you that thing's already been proven. You'll stump them. And then they'll say, "Well, let's talk about the Holy Spirit." We ain't talking about nothing or nobody until we get this answered. Who's Jesus Christ? And they're going to go like this. You've never seen eyes go back and forth so fast. They will walk away from your door when you let them. I mean that. Let them go away spiritually limping. And then when they lay down tonight, here's the cool thing. When they lay down tonight, the Holy Spirit's going to drive them crazy because the Holy Spirit uses the Word of God. Be prepared for perilous days. Abide in Christ. Number 7, it means that we stay with Jesus at all times. Stay with Jesus. Stay with him. Don't give up. Don't quit. Stay with Jesus. His word to us was the same as it was to them so long ago. Come and follow me. He didn't say come and follow me for an hour or for the day or for the month. He said come and follow me. In 1 John 4:13, he says, by this we know that we abide in him and he in us because he has given us his Spirit. Whoever confesses that Jesus is the Son of God abides in him and he in God. Verse 16, and we have known and believed the love of God he has for us. God is love. We read that a moment ago. Listen to it again. And he who abides in love abides in God and God in him. Stay with Jesus all the way to the end, my friend. That word abide means to stay, to go to that given place that's dedicated, a condition. It means to have expectancy. John 15, verse 4 says, abide in me and I in you, Jesus said. As the branch cannot bear fruit in itself unless it abides in the vine, neither can you unless you abide in me. Verse 5, I am the vine, you are the branches. He who abides in me and I in him bears much fruit, for without me you can do nothing. If anyone does not abide in me, he's cast out as a branch and is withered, and they gather them and throw them into the fire, and they are burned. If anyone abide in me and my words abide in him, you will ask what you desire and it shall be done for you. Verse 9, as the Father loved me, I also loved you. Abide in my love. Take up residence. Live. Stay there. If you keep my commandments, you will abide in my love, just as I kept my Father's commandments and abide in his love. You say, well, you know, what's the, I have to abide. Yes. Now watch quickly. Yes, you have to abide. Yes. Sheep, we're called sheep of his pasture. He says, my sheep hear my voice, they follow me. Listen, if you're here tonight and you're saying, oh man, this really concerns me. Praise God, it does. For those of you who are sitting here tonight saying, I don't get this, this is a joke. Listen, you're not one of his sheep, you're not abiding in him, and you're not in the vine. You don't belong. Well, wait a minute. I want to belong. Well, then belong. If you don't care, then you're not his. If you do care, you're his. And here's the cool thing. All the branch has to do is hang in there. See those orange trees outside? Okay? The branches are just there. And it's amazing to me, the vine and the roots, they're doing all the work. The branch is just there and it's got this incredible orange blossoms on them. Some of them full-blown oranges on them. And it's just there. That's how we're supposed to be. You just hang in there with Jesus. And you say, well, I don't know if I have the strength to hang. Hey, that's beautiful. Join the club. It's his strength. And listen, are you one of his sheep? Yeah, then you will abide. Well, how do I know if I'm really his? You'll abide. And you'll eat sheep food. And you'll talk sheep. And you'll reproduce sheep. Sheep reproduce sheep. You'll tell other people. They'll come. They'll give their hearts to Jesus. Sheep make more sheep. Well, I think it's my responsibility to abide. It's your responsibility to obey. He'll make sure that you produce the fruit. He's the vine. He's amazing. I'm leaving a bunch of notes off because it's late. You can look online for the notes later on. But number 8 is this. It means that we present ourselves for his service. You want to abide in Jesus? You abide in Jesus, present yourself for his purposes. I think every time I say that, I feel like I'm supposed to apologize because you think I'm trying to snooker you into signing up for something. I'm not. There's only one way to grow, And that is to present yourself to him for his bidding. That's why he's the Lord. We are his humble subjects. He's the Lord. What wilt thou have me to do? Said Paul. Present ourselves to him. Romans 12:1, of course, comes to mind. And in the New Living Translation, it says, "And so, dear brothers and sisters, I plead with you to give your bodies to God. Let them be living and holy sacrifices, the kind he will accept. And when you think of what he has done for you, is this too much to ask?" Isn't that a beautiful way of putting it? With all that he's done? Isn't that reasonable? The Bible says in 1 John 15:58, "Therefore, my beloved brethren, be steadfast, immovable, always abounding in the work of the Lord, knowing that your labor is not in vain in the Lord." Oh man, that's awesome. The greatest way to grow mature and spiritually strong and to see the word of God activated in your life is only one way. It's by serving one another. If you're not serving one another, this is only academic. You may have a PhD in theology, but you've got a big F when it comes to ministering to other people. God is not interested in theologians. Theory never feeds a soul. It takes feet. It takes ground forces. It takes feet on the ground. And that's the Christian. Number 9. Did you see me look at the clock there? Sun will be up soon. It's okay. We'll have breakfast here. Number 9, we're only going to go to 10. Number nine is that we stop falling for this world's junk. I try to find a better word to make it more, you know, classy for tonight, but junk's the only thing I could think of. Stop falling for the world's junk. How about garbage? Garbage, trash. Okay, now watch out. We can't go too far down because we'll start using words that we don't want to use. Manure, bandini, waste. Stop falling for the world's stuff. Simply meaning this, it's pretty grievous to see how much of the world's wisdom's crept into the church life of the body of Christ. Charles Spurgeon said 100 and some odd years ago, he said, we need to be careful that we don't fall into the place of preaching sermonettes to Christianettes. Come to our church. You'll be in and out in 60 minutes. That's an apology, by the way, for church, if you haven't figured that out. Come to our church. We'll do worship, and you'll have a little sermonette to create Christianettes, and you'll be out in 60 minutes. So you can go sin up a storm for 23 hours out of the day, but we'll give you 1 hour, and you can just come on in and get a sermonette. Get your hand stamped. You ever been to Disneyland? That's the picture I see. Just come on, do the religious thing. We'll stamp your hand. You're good for a week. Stop falling for the world's junk because it's crept into the church. The Bible warns us about this.
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1: In Colossians 1:9, it says that we should rather be filled with the knowledge of his will. Listen, I know you've taken a beating tonight, haven't you? This has been a message of exhortation. Every Christian, all of us, should be extremely attuned to this challenge. Lord, what is your will for me? Every Lamb of God, Christian, abiding person wants to know God's will for their life. And you won't rest until you're on that path. Do you know what I mean? Do you know what I mean? That he starts to consume you. You know how cancer consumes people? That when you get to know him and he's speaking to you.

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2: And when I fall down from that, you get right back up. You say, man, Lord, I got off track there for a minute. Here we go again. And you get moving. Peter was an expert at that. He'd fall down, he'd get up. Peter never quits. Even when he denied Jesus three times and he got busted by a bunch of little girls in Jerusalem. Remember that? He never quits. Jesus is resurrected from the dead, and he turns and he tells his disciples who see him, he says, tell the disciples I'm alive and tell Peter. How cool is that? We need to stop falling for the junk of this world. And here's number 10. We need to sever all ties with dead things. Sever all ties with dead things. Jesus said in Matthew's gospel, I'll just paraphrase it. You can write it down. It's Matthew 5, 27 to 32. Jesus said that you need to be watching over your life, Christian. If your right hand has a tendency to get into trouble, he's talking about so disciplining your life that he paints a picture. You're not to do this. He says, if you look at somebody and lust after them in your heart, he says, pluck out your eye. Does that heal your heart if you pluck out your eye? He says, if your hand gets into evil, cut your hand off. He's not talking about cutting your hand off and plucking your eye out. And if you cut your hands off, how are you going to pluck your eye out? And then if that's what he wants us to physically do, every Christian would be blind with no hands. You must be a Christian. You're good for nothing. Look at you. You can't do a thing. Can't feed yourself. That's not what he's talking about. He's saying that we need to be so serious about following Jesus that we sever things from our life that are dead. Dead things. They're time suckers. They are energy wasters. They don't give anything back spiritually. There's Sabbath stuff. There's stuff that gives us a rest. Hear me out. I'm not preaching some legalism stuff here. If your family thing and if your relaxation, you guys are golfers, then that's awesome. If your family thing is the beach with the frisbees and the dog, that's wonderful. If it's water skiing or snow skiing, surfing, well, praise the Lord. Whatever you do, do it all to the glory of God. But if the dead thing is, man, you know what? Whew, this world's crazy. I can't take anymore. I'm going to go rent 25 hours of stuff. Three Stooges. I could have said 24, you know, Jack Bauer stuff, but I think that's very redeeming kind of stuff. But I'm kidding. But we need to make the decision. God's speaking to your heart. What is it that he wants you to cut out of your life? He wants you to do that. Why, man, he's coming back. And I'm going to give you this. It's over. You can even close your... In fact, go ahead. Close your Bible. Look at the screen. We're all done. Matthew 25:1. Let me read it to you. You can look at the screen or you can close your eyes and let this wash over you. Jesus said, the kingdom of heaven, the world you live in, shall be likened to 10 virgins. It's like that. Notice they're virgins. They're virgins when it comes to their spirituality. Listen. Who took their lamps and went out to meet the bridegroom. Now five of them were wise and five of them were foolish. They were silly.

0: the word means. Goofing off, playing games, not serious about it. Those who were foolish took their lamps, took no oil with them. But the wise took oil in their vessels with their lamps. They got extra oil. But while the bridegroom was delayed, where's Jesus? Mom, what's the deal? Come on, where's the Lord? When's he going to come? They all slumbered and slept. And at midnight, a cry was heard. Behold, the bridegroom is coming. Go out to meet him. Then all those virgins arose and trimmed their lamps. And the foolish said to the wise, give us some of your oil, for our lamps are going out. But the wise answered, saying, no, lest there should not be enough for us and you, but go rather to those who sell and buy for yourselves. And while they went and to buy, the bridegroom came. Jesus returned. And those who were ready went in with him to the wedding, and the door was shut. Afterward, the other virgins came also, saying, Lord, Lord, open to us. But he answered and said to them, assuredly, I say to you, I do not know you. Notice what the qualifying factor is for him knowing them. Watch therefore, Jesus said, for you do not know neither the day nor the hour in which the Son of Man is coming. We must abide in Christ. Heavenly Father, in Jesus' name, Lord, we ask you that if there's any area in our lives that is untethered, it's loose, it's undisciplined, we ask you, Father, in Jesus' name, we invite you, Lord, to search that of our hearts, that area, that thing. And Lord, if there's someone here tonight and they have pursued their own counsel, they decided to sin against the eternal God for their own pleasures, for their own pursuits. They have sacrificed and they have missed, Lord, your oil, your light, your lamp. If there's someone here tonight who you've been stirring their hearts, you've been working on them, you've been speaking to them, and they know that they're to accept you as Lord and Savior now, that they know that they're not ready to meet you, that they would make that decision right now. Asking for your forgiveness, asking for your power and strength, asking for your salvation. In Jesus' name, and all God's people said, amen.
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9: In 1862, Abraham Lincoln signed the Morrill Act, helping states create colleges focused on agriculture, mechanics, science, and practical education. The principle was not centralized control, it was opportunity. 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Why did it matter? Because a free nation needs citizens equipped to work, build, steward, and govern themselves. Scripture gives work a sacred weight. In Genesis, God placed man in the garden to work it and to keep it. Proverbs honors the one who works his land. Paul warns against idleness and calls believers to earn their bread. Why does that still matter today? Because education should form capable people under God, not dependent subjects under bureaucracy.
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11: The heart and soul of our evangelistic ministry must be the Word of God. People will sometimes say, if you teach the Bible all the time, when do you do your evangelism? 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
12: Welcome to Grace to You with John MacArthur on WTLN The Word. In an article in a Christian magazine, a minister spoke about a survey on divorce rates that he had seen. The survey showed that people who identify as Christians get divorced at least as often as unbelievers. The minister's conclusion, Scripture is not sufficient. It's not enough to help us with the problems we face. Well, when people question the Bible's relevance or authority or clarity or historical accuracy, do you know what to say? Today's message on Grace to You can help you with that. John MacArthur is showing the transforming power of Scripture. That's the title of his current study. And so now, here's John with the lesson.
11: Let me draw your attention, for the time we have in God's Word, back to 2 Timothy chapter 3. I was rereading the epistle, and I came back to this same section, and in reading it, I realized that there was one further tremendously important issue here that had not been addressed that I needed to deal with, and that has to do with what I like to call the work of the Word. The work of the Word. We talked about the fact that it was inspired, but we must also focus on its work. And you will notice in verse 15 that it says that the sacred writings are able to give you the wisdom that leads to salvation through faith, which is in Christ Jesus. Initially, the work of the Word is salvation. Then in verse 16, it is useful, that is, inspired Scripture is useful for teaching, for reproof, for correction, and for training in righteousness, with the idea that the end product may be a man of God adequate and equipped for every good work. Now, a simple reading of those verses indicates to us five elements of the work of the Word: salvation, teaching, reproof, correction, training in righteousness. Those are the things which the Word does, which the Scripture produces. They're not new to me. They're not new to most of you. They are new to perhaps some of you. And as I thought about it, I thought, well, it's pretty basic, but it's also pretty important. And let me say by way of general introduction that the distinguishing characteristic, I hope, of my own ministry and of Grace Community Church is a very, very strong commitment to the authority of the Word of God. The reason for that is because of the work of the Word. Because we understand what it does, that's why we give it the main attention. Let me just remind you of a very important promise with regard to this. Isaiah 55, 10 and 11. You don't need to look it up. Just listen. For as the rain and the snow come down from heaven and do not return there without watering the earth and making it bare and sprout and furnishing seed to the sower and bread to the eater, so shall my word be which goes forth from my mouth. It shall not return to me empty or void without accomplishing what I desire and without succeeding in the matter for which I send it. In other words, God says when I send my word, it always does its work. It always does its work. It never comes back empty. Just like rain and snow produces what grows, my word produces my will. The Bible is God's messenger. It accomplishes his will. It accomplishes his purpose. The word of God is depicted in Psalm 147 as a swift messenger. It runs to do God's work. It runs to accomplish God's goals. You might look just at Psalm 147 for a moment. There are several verses there that really are very vivid. Verse 15, he sends forth his command to the earth. That's verse 15. He sends forth his command to the earth. His word runs very swiftly. He gives snow like wool. He scatters the frost like ashes. He casts forth his ice as fragments. Who can stand before his cold? He sends forth his word and melts them. He causes his wind to blow and the waters to flow. He declares his words to Jacob, his statutes and his ordinances to Israel. And here is this sort of intertwined analogy as God sends the cold and the frost and the sun and all the natural elements to produce what he wants to produce. So he sends his word, and the word is analogous to that. It goes out to produce the ends that God has intended for it. That's a tremendous confidence that we have who teach the word of God, who articulate the word of God, to know that it always accomplishes what God wants it to do, never comes back empty. Always produces like rain and snow and all the other things that God sends with production in mind. The word is productive, it is prolific, and it accomplishes its purpose. Every word out of God's mouth is bread, it says in Deuteronomy 8:3. It feeds somebody, it nourishes somebody, it makes somebody grow, it accomplishes something. And so we want to ask the question then, if it does accomplish something, what does it accomplish? What is the work of the Word? What is the purpose of the Word? Now let's look at these five things. The first one is that the word produces salvation. You'll notice that very familiar verse that we looked at in chapter 3, verse 15. It says that the sacred writings which are able to give you the wisdom that leads to salvation, which comes, of course, through faith in Christ Jesus. The thing that he says there is the word, the

0: Sacred writings referring to Scripture have primarily in that particular verse reference to the Old Testament. But nonetheless, Scripture produces salvation. Scripture produces salvation. It makes you wise unto salvation. It is the instrument of salvation. The practical implications of this are obvious. Before we look at those, though, let's see if we can't reinforce that truth a little bit by looking namely at the testimony of Jesus himself. Turn in your Bible to John's Gospel. And in John's Gospel, we have the continual teaching of Jesus about the power of his word and the word of God. But in chapter 5 and verse 24, we read this, the words of Jesus. Truly, truly, I say to you, he who hears my word and believes him who sent me has eternal life and does not come into judgment, but has passed out of death into life. That is a tremendous verse. That is a verse that binds up the essence of the gospel, believing in God, the God who sent Christ. And hearing the word brings eternal life and delivers one from judgment, passing out of death into life. And note, please, the key to it all, verse 24, he who hears my word. The word is the agency. The word is that which begets new life. In John chapter 6, I draw your attention to a couple of verses toward the end of the chapter. And Jesus again teaching in this familiar section where he speaks on the bread of life. But in verse 63, he says, it is the Spirit who gives life. The flesh profits nothing. Then this, the words that I have spoken to you are spirit and are life. And if they haven't effected that in you, verse 64 implies, that's because some of you don't believe. So the word mixed with faith produces life. Chapter 12 of John, and there are other texts you could look at, but these are highlights. Chapter 12 and verse 49, Jesus says, I did not speak on my own initiative. Even Jesus operated under delegated authority and operated by speaking only that which was the word of God. He said, my Father himself who sent me has given me commandment what to say and what to speak, and I know that his commandment is eternal life. Therefore, the things I speak just as the Father has told me. And again, Jesus is articulating the reality that the word is that which produces eternal life. The word brings life. The sum of it all comes in that great watershed verse 31 of chapter 20 in John's Gospel, which really gives us the reason for the whole book, the whole Gospel. These have been written. These have been written, says John, that you may believe that Jesus is the Christ, the Son of God, and that believing you may have life in his name. And again, eternal life comes by believing the written word, the revealed word, the word of God. Scripture, then, is the source of that truth which brings salvation. Look again further into the New Testament. The 10th chapter of Romans, and we find that the Apostle Paul was committed to the same truth. In Romans chapter 10, a familiar verse, 17, says, so faith comes from hearing, and hearing by the word of Christ, or some manuscripts, the word of God, I think preferably perhaps the word of Christ. The New American has it that way. But the point is, one way or the other, it's the word of God or the word of Christ, which are one and the same, that produces salvation. Faith comes by hearing, and hearing by the word of Christ. That's why you have to have preachers. That's why you have to have those who will go out and speak the truth. It says in verse 13, whoever will call on the name of the Lord will be saved, but how are they going to call on him in whom they have not believed, and how are they going to believe in whom they have not heard, and how will they hear without a preacher, and how will they preach unless they are sent? And even when they're sent, the implication is they must hear the word of Christ. So it is again emphasized that the Scripture is the source. In Ephesians chapter 5, that great section on marriage as compared to the church, verse 25 says, "Husbands, love your wives just as Christ also loved the church and gave himself up for her, that he might sanctify her, having cleansed her by the washing of water with the word." Christ has cleansed his church, saved his church by the washing of water with the word. The word, again, the agency. And Paul, writing to the Thessalonians in 1 Thessalonians 2:13, refers to the word of God, which performs its work in you who believe. The word works. Now, salvation occurs when you have a ready heart that is open to believe, mixed with the revelation of God. The word of God in a ready heart. That's the issue. James refers to the same dynamic in James 1:18. He says, "He brought us forth, he begot us, he redeemed us, he saved us by the word of truth." By the word of truth. So the scripture, the word of God, is the source of salvation. That's why Philippians 2:16 calls it the word of life. It is characterized as that which gives life. Psalm 19:7, "The law of the Lord is perfect." What's the rest of the verse? "Converting the soul." It has the power to convert. And I think back to Nehemiah. Tremendous illustration of this. Look with me for a moment to the 8th chapter of Nehemiah. It's a few books to the left of Psalms. And in Nehemiah chapter 8, we have the introduction of a revival. In Nehemiah chapter 8, it begins the beginning of a real revival. And I believe there were many people who were saved in the true sense of Old Testament salvation at this revival. "And all the people gathered as one man at the gate which was in front of the water gate," the square which was in front of the water gate. They asked Ezra the scribe to bring the book of the law of Moses. Three little words, "bring the book," really keyed the whole thing. "And he brought the law before the assembly of men, women, and all who could listen with understanding. In the first day of the seventh month, he read from it before the square, which was in front of the water gate, from early morning until midday, in the presence of men and women, those who could understand. All the people were attentive to the book of the law." They stood there and listened to it being read hour after hour after hour. There was a wooden podium, verse 4, set up for that purpose. And Ezra, verse 5, opened the book in the sight of all the people, standing up above the people. And he opened it, and all the people stood up. He blessed the Lord, the great God. And all the people answered, "Amen, amen." Lifting up their hands, they bowed low, worshiped the Lord with their faces to the ground. Verse 8 says that as they read from the book, from the law of God, they translated to give the sense so that they would understand the reading. It had to go from Hebrew into Aramaic, which was their commoner language, and had to be explained to them. And so they were reading and explaining the word. The people. People's response was amazing. It says at the end of verse 9, they were weeping when they heard the words of the law. They were grieved over their sin. They were struck because of the dearth of the law of God in their hearing. The end result of all of this was the people really drew their hearts back to God. This reading went on. At the end of verse 18, it says they celebrated the feast for 7 days, and they read from the book of the law. The first part of the verse says daily, from the first day to the last day. Then the people began to praise God in chapter 9. They were praising and lifting up adoration to the God who had revealed himself in Scripture. They were getting their hearts right. Down in verse 28 of chapter 10, after that long list of people who signed the document, it says that they were joining together, making a commitment, taking a curse, verse 29, making an oath to walk in God's law, to keep and observe all the commandments of God our Lord and his ordinance and his statutes. The net result was the people made a commitment to God. And I believe there was salvation that period of time through that 7-day feast. There was a great movement of God and many were saved. And it was a direct result of simply standing and reading and translating, explaining the scripture. It has the power to convert the soul, the power to save. Look at another illustration taken from the New Testament, namely the 8th chapter of Luke, in which our Lord teaches a familiar parable which makes the same major point. Jesus teaching here about the parable of the soils and the sower and the seed. Verse 5 says of Luke 8, the sower went out to sow his seed, and as he sowed, some fell beside the road, was trampled underfoot, and the birds of the air ate it up. Other seed fell on rocky soil. As soon as it grew up, it withered away because it had no moisture. Other seed fell among the thorns, and the thorns grew up with it and choked it out. Other seed fell into good soil, grew up, produced a crop 100 times as great. He said, you better listen to the things I'm saying. Then in verse 9, they asked him what it was he was saying. He's explaining, starting in verse 10, to you it has been granted to know the mysteries of the kingdom of God, to the rest it is in parables, in order that they seeing may not see, and hearing they may not understand. In other words, he says, I'm going to explain it to you, because obviously you belong to God. To them it'll remain a riddle. The explanation then comes in verse 11. In the parable, the seed is the word of God. That which produces new life in good soil is the word of God. That's the point. If the soil isn't right, you're not going to get the product. If it's hard soil, like the soil on the road, it says those beside the road are those who have heard. The devil comes, takes away the word from their hearts, so they may not believe and be saved. And those on the rocky soil are those who, when they have received the word, they receive it with joy, and they have no firm root. They believe for a while, and in time of temptation fall away. And the seed which fell among the thorns, these are the ones who have heard, and as they go on their way, they are choked with worries and riches and pleasures of this life, and bring no fruit to maturity. The word of God will fall into places where the soil is not ready. It's full of weeds, full of rocks, or just hard. But, verse 15, when the seed falls into good soil, those are the ones who have heard the word in an honest and good heart and hold it fast and bear fruit with perseverance. So what you have here is the word of God placed in a readied heart, a prepared heart, produces salvation. The practical implications of this are obvious. The heart and soul of our evangelistic ministry must be the word of God. People will sometimes say, well, if you teach the Bible all the time, when do you do your evangelism? Beloved, the Bible is the greatest tool of evangelism. How could we ever come to the point where we would even question such? When Jesus was asked by a lawyer in Luke 10, 25 and 26, he said, what shall I do to inherit eternal life? Jesus said to that man, what is written in the law and how does it read to you? Go to the scripture. Go to the scripture. You can go back to the Old Testament, the sacred writings, and they are able to make you wise unto salvation, which of course has come in the fullness of time through that which Christ has accomplished. What does the scripture say? Jesus said, search the scriptures, for they are they which speak of me. And then one very, very explicit text, 1 Peter 1, turn to it for a moment. Verse 23, you have been born again, it says, not of seed which is perishable, but imperishable. That is, referring to the seed, through the living and abiding Word of God. The seed is the Word of God again. It is that seed placed in good soil that produces salvation. So if we want to be effective in evangelism, we want to teach God's Word. If we want to be effective in reaching our friends, we want to give them God's Word. Instead of making it very complicated, let me make it as simple as I possibly can for you. If you know somebody who's not saved, first thing to do is give them a what? A Bible. Bible. Remember that? Don't get too complex. Don't get too carried away with feeling inadequate because you can't explain every theological issue. I mean, you don't need to know all the answers to all the questions. The Bible will be enough. It's not as complex as we want to make it. And of course, focusing on that, when you give someone a Bible, encourage them to read Matthew, Mark, Luke, and John and see if they can survive that. If they can survive that, the soil isn't ready. There's nothing wrong with the seed. The soil isn't ready. God hasn't prepared the soil, but the seed is there. So we need to be committed to that. He says, you have been born again through the living and abiding Word of God. And verse 25 says, this is the Word which was preached to you. He illustrates it in that passage with a quote out of Isaiah chapter 40, comparing the Word of God to the passing flesh. The word abides, it lives forever, it does its work, it produces life. This can be illustrated, I think, quite simply in a rather brief but beautiful account of a woman's conversion in Acts 16. Lydia was her name. And it tells about her in verse 14, just very briefly. A certain woman, Acts 16:14, named Lydia, from the city of Thyatira, a seller of purple fabrics. This is a businesswoman, sold purple fabrics for a living. She was a worshiper of God. That is to say, she was upright in the sense of seeking the true God and seeking to worship the true God, but had not yet been exposed to the gospel of Christ. She was listening. And then this, and the Lord opened her heart to respond to the things spoken by Paul. And when she and her household had been baptized, so forth and so on. I love that. The Lord opened her heart to respond to the things spoken by Paul. That's the essence of salvation. You speak the truth of God's word and let the Lord open the heart. So our task is to spread the word, spread the seed, preach the truth, give out God's word, and God's part is sovereignly, graciously to open the heart. Let's bow together in prayer. Lord, we want to say thank you that the word came to us and was mixed with faith because you prepared our hearts by your sovereign grace. We want to thank you that you plowed the soil up, that you allowed your Holy Spirit, yea, you commissioned your Holy Spirit to do a convicting work in our heart, and we were convicted of sin and righteousness and judgment. The soil was made ready, and when the word came, we believed. We thank you for that life-giving word. We thank you that the word will accomplish its work in us for Jesus' sake. Amen.
1: 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Now for the entire Grace to You staff, I'm Phil Johnson. Be here tomorrow as John MacArthur gives a tutorial on how to use the most powerful tool you own. We're continuing John's study called The Transforming Power of Scripture with another 30 minutes of unleashing God's truth one verse at a time on Grace to You.
2: As our Jewish friends observe Tisha B'Av, they mark the saddest day on the Jewish calendar. It's a day of fasting and mourning that remembers the destruction of the first and second temples in Jerusalem. But Tisha B'Av is about far more than history. It's about remembering. Throughout the Bible, again and again, God commands his people not to forget. To remember his faithfulness, to remember his covenant, to remember where they had come from, and to remember what happens when they turn away from him. On Tisha B'Av, Jewish families read the Book of Lamentations, the prophet Jeremiah's heartbreaking words over the fall of Jerusalem. They mourn not only the destruction of God's holy city, but centuries of suffering that followed, from exile and persecution to tragedies that continued throughout Jewish history. But even in mourning, hope remains. God's covenant with Israel has never been broken, and his promises still stand. And that message speaks to Christians today, too. Psalm 137 declares, "If I forget you, Jerusalem, may my right hand forget its skill." Remembering Jerusalem isn't simply about looking back at the past. It's choosing to remain connected to God's unfolding story. And as we witness rising hatred toward the Jewish people and the ongoing conflict in Israel, remembering calls us to respond. Genesis 12:3 reminds us that God promises to bless those who bless his people. Through the International Fellowship of Christians and Jews, you can put that biblical calling into action by providing food, emergency aid, bomb shelters, and life-saving care to vulnerable Jewish people. Tisha B'Av teaches us that people of faith remember. We remember God's promises. We remember his faithfulness. And we remember that even after the darkest night, God is still writing a story of redemption. 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Be the blessing. Live the word. Answer the call.
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0: When you hear about the increasing hostility against Christians and Christianity throughout the world, you ever worry that the church is in danger of being destroyed? We'll hear a much-needed reminder today on Truth for Life as Alistair Begg walks us through the prophetic vision found in Chapter 7 of the Old Testament book of Daniel.
1: What we have in Chapter 7 is really a kind of monumental sweep of prophetic history from the time of Daniel all the way through to the return of Jesus Christ and to the ultimate vanquishing of evil. At the heart of it all is the fact that his dominion is an everlasting dominion and it will not pass away. Now, admittedly, there's a lot to take in here. There's a lot in Daniel chapter 7. There's a lot to understand. During the week, I had the privilege of being at NASA in Houston. And I sat in Mission Control and watched as the screens conveyed exactly where the space station was and heard the communications coming both from Russia and in Russian and in American in the joint venture. And the thing that was so striking was how quickly the space station was moving in orbit, orbiting the Earth in 90 minutes, 16 times in a day. The station goes round, orbits the Earth. And when you look down from there, as I saw the pictures, you said, oh, there's San Francisco. And then 10 minutes later, oh, there's Boston. How can you take in that in such a fast period of time? And then you may feel the same way. I'd certainly felt the same way in Daniel 7 this week. I read it and read it. I tried reading it backwards, forwards, in front and back, and so on. Said, wow. So if you feel that, welcome to my world. But once convinced of the truth that God's kingdom will outlast all the kingdoms of the world and that his dominion will never come to an end, then we are, as Joyce Baldwin says, in possession of the key to all of history. For here we have in this great sweep the reality that the kingdom of God is at the heart of it all. And the fact of the matter is that ultimately our individual lives find their meaning in relationship to God's kingdom. I think it's very, very important to get a hold of that and just allow it to settle in our minds. You say to yourself this morning, where you're seated, ultimately the meaning of my life is tied to what is here in Daniel chapter 7. That's quite a stretch, isn't it? Because if you've read it on your own, you said, I don't see that this has got anything to do with anything at all. It's nothing to do with the real life. No, sorry, it's got everything to do with the real life. It's got everything to do with your marriage, everything to do with your singleness, everything to do with your understanding of science, everything to do with why it is that the arts matter, why everything in creation coheres. It's got everything to do with everything. Well, you say, that changes it, doesn't it? Well, of course it does. See, because when Jesus came, he said, the kingdom of God is at hand. The time has been fulfilled. Repent and believe the good news. And then he shows himself to be king over creation. He shows himself to be king over the demonic world. He shows himself to be king over illness and all the things that hold us in this sway. And he says to people, the key to your grasp of this is that you submit to me as your king. And of course, people say, well, we don't want you as a king. We don't want a king riding on a donkey. We don't want a king that wears a crown of thorns. If we were going to have a king, it wouldn't be this kind of king. The religious man Nicodemus comes to Jesus by night. He says, I can tell that you're a teacher sent from God because no one could do the miracles that you do and say the things that you do if God were not with him. Jesus diverts immediately. And what does he say? Unless a man is born again, he cannot see the kingdom of God. And of course, we're not here to expound John chapter 3, but Nicodemus asks the inevitable question, well, how does this work? And Jesus says, well, we're talking about a spiritual birth. As a result, not of the work of a man, nor of the work of a father, but as a result of the work of God. Can I ask you, have you entered into the reality of this? Well, in the first 8 verses, which we tampered with last time, we were taken into the terrifying territory of these kings and rulers whom we viewed through the veil of imagery. I have entitled subsequently the first 8 verses in my own books, the Garden of Beasts, the Garden of Beasts. Now in verses 9 to 14, the scene fades, or those scenes fade, much like we do when we make these videos or try to, and we were very excited when we were able to collapse the vision, then up came another one. And that's exactly what is happening here. And I saw in the visions in the night, in my dreams in the night, I saw this. And as I looked, he has a vision of God. Thrones were put in place. The sound of the words of the horn gave rise to the destruction of the beast, and then the appearing of the Son of Man in the clouds of heaven. So in other words, in this vision of God, there are 3 parts to it. Having studied this, I'm inclined to the view that these are 3 aspects of one event which unfolds over a long period of time. So that, for example, as you get on, when you think about these 10 kings, instead of the kings all ending with the Caesars, as Calvin thought, I actually think that it is representative of that which is going on all through history. So that these 3 pictures need to be viewed concurrently, if you like, in relationship to one another. I hope I can make that clear to you. First of all, then, the courtroom scene. And as I looked, thrones were placed, and the Ancient of Days took his seat. The Ancient of Days is a description of God. The fact that he is seated is a position of authority. His clothing and his hair are representative of his purity. And his fiery throne and the fire issuing from it is an indication of the execution of his judgment, and the fact that there are thousands upon thousands who serve him is an indication of the magnitude of what's going on. Now, that is to say a lot in a few words. In brief, what you have is a picture of the purity and the power and the judgment of God. God's purity, his power, and his judgment. And the picture of 1,000 thousands and 10,000 times 10,000 standing before him is at least a reminder to Daniel, who probably felt a little bit alone, I would have imagined so, that he was not alone. And that ultimately, the fact of the animosity of the kingdoms of man will be crumbling before the court as it sits in judgment and the books were opened. In other words, this takes us actually to the very end of things, doesn't it? When in the book of Revelation you have the books being opened and the accounts being settled. The justice of God will prevail. All of the bad stuff, all of the hatred, all of the injustice one day will be reckoned with when the books are opened. And Daniel, as he is aware of the fact that these monsters have arisen under the threat of Babylon, under the threat of the Medo-Persian Empire, the strength of all of these people who are able to oppress God's people. And he says, and I saw that the books were opened, and I realized this immense picture of God's sovereign judgment. There is a higher throne than all this world has known, where faithful ones from every tongue will one day come. That's the first scene. The second scene, then, in verse 11 and following, is the destruction of the beast. The little horn begins to pipe up. And as I looked, he says, verse 11b, the beast was killed and its body destroyed and given over to be burned with fire. Well, that's the end of that. There's nothing more to be said, is there? Well, but for the rest of the beasts, their dominion was taken away, but their lives were prolonged for a season and a time. As opposed to thinking of the timing of things, if you just look down to where we finished at verse 18, instead of a season and a time, you've got the kingdom forever, forever, and ever. I think that's all you need to do with that stuff. That's the point that's being made. In other words, they were able to play out their story over the time of history. I don't know exactly what this means, but as I thought about it, I thought the influence of Babylon is still around, is it not? Are we in any doubt that Persia does not have a voice to shout in our world today, that Iran has still got something to say? I don't want to get too particular about it, but the fact of the matter is, what he saw is the fact that God has set things in final order. History has not yet come to an end, but when it does come to an end, God will execute his judgment and his justice. So, scene one, the establishing of the throne and the courtroom scene, all rise. Scene two, the beast is destroyed. Therefore, we don't need to be unduly concerned about that. Number three, and I saw in the night visions, and behold, with the clouds of heaven, there came one like a son of man. Now, just as the Ancient of Days is representative of God, so one like a son of man is representative of Jesus. Let's just say that so that we get that settled in our minds. We can come back and then reverse, if you like, back into it again. But Jesus' favorite self-designation was son of man. He mentions it all the time. But when you read this, you say to yourself, well, exactly, why does it say, and I saw in the night visions, and behold, with the clouds of heaven, there came one like a son of man. Like a son of man. Wow. A few years ago now, I had the opportunity to preach at a conference in a Presbyterian church in Memphis, along with Sinclair Ferguson, whom I refer to as my big brother. So when I had to preach with him, you don't want to preach with your big brother, especially when the assignment was seven addresses on the names of Jesus. One, Jesus, the seed of the woman, the suffering servant, the prophet, the priest, the king, the lamb upon the throne, and the Son of Man. And we said to one another, which one are you getting? I said, well, let me tell you which one you're getting. Big brother, I would like to assign you Son of Man, because frankly, I'm not sure what I'm going to do with that. So he took it on. But now I have to do it. So thankfully, I remember a little bit of what Sinclair said. But let's just take a look at this and see what we mean. And I saw in the night visions, and behold, with the clouds of heaven, there came one like a son of man. So the one who comes in the clouds, with the clouds actually, is like a human being in that he is all that human beings, as God's image, were meant to be, but failed to be. All right? He is all that humans made in God's image were meant to be, but failed to be. So it's not simply that he's saying he is both Son of God and Son of Man, but that Christ is the perfect man. Christ is the embodiment of what God intended in creation, in humanity. That's why Paul refers to him as the second Adam. As in Adam all die, so in Christ all will be made alive. United with Adam, we find ourselves sinners. United with Christ, we are set free from our sins and enabled to live differently. So when we look at this one who is appearing in this way, we realize that Adam, who was in the garden, given the privilege, the prerogative, to exercise a God-given dominion, right? What happens? Adam sins, and therefore his dominion is lost, and therefore he falls short of God's glory. Since then, man, qua man, man as man, men and women, have sought to recover that lost dominion without letting go of our sin, right? The fact is, we are ourselves endemically flawed, as men, as women, as in Adam, all die. What are we in need of? We are in need of one who will come, like unto the Son of Man, who becomes the servant that Adam was supposed to be, but failed to be, and who then in turn reflects the glory of God as he lives in obedience to God. Consequently, he is then highly exalted. He is given a name that is above every other name, and in part,

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2: Look to this. You're going to tell me that this is him coming from heaven at the end of time to earth. But look at the text. I don't think it is. He is coming to the Ancient of Days. He is not coming from the Ancient of Days. I am of the opinion that this is not a description of Jesus coming from heaven at the end of time, but rather this is a description of Jesus going to heaven after his death, resurrection, ascension, and then finally his coronation. It is a picture of the coronation of Christ, if you like. And to him was given dominion and glory and a kingdom, that so that all peoples, nations, and languages should serve him, which is represented in embryonic form, but will be brought to fulfillment on the day when every knee will bow and every tongue confess. Now, again, I say to you, you've got to think this out. But think about it. When Jesus is taken up in Acts chapter 1, he's taken up. He goes in the clouds. He comes in the clouds to the Ancient of Days. He goes, if you like, back to headquarters, if we might say so reverently. He goes back to the Father and he says, Father, I have completed the job that you gave me to do. I have borne the punishment for sin. I have been raised to life. I have ascended now to your throne. And I'm asking you to give me the nations for my inheritance. And I am also making sure that the Holy Spirit is poured out upon the disciples that I have left behind. You see how it fits? The end of Matthew's gospel, he gathers his disciples, and what does he say to them? Now, he says, all authority in heaven and on earth has been given to me. Therefore, go and make disciples of all nations, baptizing them in the name of the Father and of the Son and of the Holy Spirit. In other words, the work of the gospel throughout the world is a logical deduction from the reality of who Christ is and what Christ has accomplished. If you're not careful, you'll read your history books all wrong. You'll fall foul of the notion that somehow or another what we're doing in the world as evangelical believers is going out to foist on people something that is harmful and unhelpful to them. After all, they're nice Muslim people, they're good Hindus, they're fine Jewish people, and so on. Well, if that's the case, leave them alone. If all roads lead to heaven like they do to Timbuktu, it would be the worst thing we could possibly do to go out there. But if this is true, God forgive us if we don't go to the ends of the earth with a message that on that day when he returns, there will be a shout of joy and a cry of anguish. When Christ returns and every knee bows low, and here we have Daniel chapter 7, and as he returns to the Father, it is reaffirmed again that his dominion then is an everlasting dominion. It won't pass away, and his kingdom will not be destroyed. Whew. How are we doing? Probably just take a breath here. Are you doing any better than Daniel at this point? You say, well, how was Daniel doing? Well, look at verse 15. As for me, Daniel, my spirit within me was anxious. Well, that's good. I'm a little anxious myself. And the visions in my head alarmed me. Whew. So he says, I approached one of those who stood there and asked him the truth concerning all this, because all these first 14 verses have all been description. It's only 15 and on that you get interpretation. There's something very interesting in verse 16. I approached one of those who stood there. What? I thought this was a dream. I thought it was a vision. Well, this is apocalyptic again. Daniel

0: does not simply see himself now as someone on the outside observing what is taking place, but he is so caught up in the vision itself that he looks and he sees himself a participant in what's going on. And so he says, I approached one of the folks who was there, and I said to him, can you help me with this? I'm trying to understand this. And so in verse 17, we have the explanation that we have used to guide us in the early part of our exposition. These four great beasts are four kings who shall arise out of the earth. But the saints of the Most High shall receive the kingdom and possess the kingdom forever, forever, and ever. Well, that would have been a good close, wouldn't it? If Daniel had just said, thank you very much. But look what he does. Can you help me with the fourth beast, which is different from the rest, with his terrifying teeth of iron and his claws of bronze and breaking up in pieces and stamping what was left with his feet? And also, can you give me something on the 10 horns that were on its head and the other horn that came up and before the three of them fell, and the horn that had eyes and a mouth and that spoke great things and that seemed greater than its companions? Wow. And as I looked, the horn made war with the saints and prevailed over them. But I thought you said that dominion would never end. I thought the whole thing conquered and we won and that was the end of it. Who's prevailing and how are they prevailing? And what's happened to the saints here? And when does this happen and how does it happen? And who or what is this horn? What is this Antichrist figure? Who is this Antichrist figure?
1: 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I'm Bob Lapine. We're glad you have joined us today. Does the assurance of Christ's victory mean that you and I, as Christians, will be spared from the intense opposition described in Daniel's vision? Listen tomorrow as we explore the answer. 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
12: In 1862, Abraham Lincoln signed the Morrill Act, helping states create colleges focused on agriculture, mechanics, science, and practical education. The principle was not centralized control, it was opportunity. Lincoln's Morrill Act reminds us that America can support education without surrendering education to Washington. Why did it matter? Because a free nation needs citizens equipped to work, build, steward, and govern themselves. Scripture gives work a sacred weight. In Genesis, God placed man in the garden to work it and to keep it. Proverbs honors the one who works his land. Paul warns against idleness and calls believers to earn their bread. Why does that still matter today? Because education should form capable people under God, not dependent subjects under bureaucracy.
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16: But if it stirs a sleeping giant to awaken and
17: replaces Charlie Kirk with 10,000 Charlie Kirks. You say, is it good news or bad news? Maybe. Maybe not. We just have to see what happens as a result of it. Many things in life are that way, but it says here that the movement of God, God coming down on Assyria, it's great news for Israel, bad news for Assyria. Why does he do it? It says because he's a jealous and avenging God. Many years ago, Oprah Winfrey wrote a book, and in that book, she described when she walked out of traditional Christianity and said that she couldn't believe in the God of the Bible anymore. And she said, you know, most of it she would agree with, but she always had a problem when it got to that point about him being a jealous God. And she said, I couldn't understand a God being jealous of me. If he's that great, why would he be jealous of me? But that's a misunderstanding. In the scripture, there's two different words. There's one that's for jealousy in English. The other is for envy. Jealousy is an emotion you have when someone takes that which belongs to you. Envy is a word where somebody has something that belongs to them. So if you look at your neighbor's house and you want it to be yours, that's envy and that's a sin. But if your neighbor moves into your house and won't move out, that's jealousy. You're jealous over what belongs to you. So a person in the scripture would describe coveting his neighbor's wife as a bad thing. That's envy. But if it's his wife and someone else is advancing it, his wife, that's a godly jealousy. And so scripture describes God as being a jealous God. He's jealous over that which belongs to him. What belongs to him? Everything. The earth is the Lord's and the fullness thereof. But if anything belongs to God, you do. And he's jealous over your heart and your attention and your affection. Verse 9, he says, What do you plot against the Lord? Will he make a complete end? Trouble will not rise up a second time? For they are like entangled thorns, like drunkards as they drink. They're consumed like stubble, fully dried. For you came one who plotted, from you came one who plotted evil against the Lord, a worthless counselor. Remember, they're at the pinnacle of their dominance. And the prophet of God is saying, you're a worthless counselor. Verse 15, behold upon the mountains the feet of him who brings good news, who publishes peace. Keep your feast, O Judah, fulfill your vows, for never again shall the worthless pass through you. He will be utterly cut off. So that's chapter 1. This is the dual prophecy. It's saying good news to Judah, bad news to Assyria. Chapter 2, he's describing it. Now, if you've watched the news, I'm always interested and fascinated. I guess I've always kind of had a curiosity about media and building a media ministry and all that. I'm always curious who's going to report the news first. And so I've got X open, and they're always first, by the way. But after that, the battle's for second place. And who's going to report? Is it going to be Fox or CNN? Got to be honest with you. CNN beat them to the punch. They normally do. They've got a bigger arsenal of people. And maybe they didn't check their sources as much. I don't know. But nevertheless, I'm watching the news unfold today, and they're describing, okay, this is what it looked like. This is where it was. This is how many feet it was, how many yards it was, all of these things. And they're going through all the details of it. Nahum is doing that 10 years before it happened. So he's going to describe, it's as if he's a reporter in the middle of the battle, reporter on the scene 10 years before it happened. And now imagine if I walked up here tonight and I told you in detail about a battle that's going to happen in a decade in Washington, D.C., and then it happened exactly as I foretold. That's a pretty powerful thing. You may get a point or two right, but I'm talking all the details. It says in verse 1, the scatterer has come upon you. Man the ramparts, watch the road, dress for battle, collect all your strength. The Lord is restoring the majesty of Jacob as the majesty of Israel. For plunderers have plundered them and ruined their branches. The shield of the mighty man is red. Soldiers are clothed in scarlet. The chariots come flashing metal on the day he musters them. Cypress spears are brandished. The chariot race madly through the streets. They rush to and from through the squares. They gleam like torches. They dart like the lightning. He remembers his officers. They stumble as they go. They hasten to the wall. The siege tower is set up. The river gates are open and the palace melts away. You say, well, what is he describing? Literally, when the Babylonians laid siege to Nineveh, they breached their defenses through opening the coarse river, matching Nahum's imagery of the river gates being opened. They changed the course of the river to flood the city, destroying the gates. And Nahum is describing it in detail 10 years before it even took place. Verse 7, its mistress is stripped, she is carried off. Her slave girls are lamenting, moaning like doves, beating their breast. Nineveh is like a pool whose waters run away. Halt, halt, they cry, but none turns back. Plunder the silver. This is how it happened. Plunder the silver. Plunder the gold. There's no end of the treasure, of the wealth, of all precious things. So this is not a poor, beaten down city that they're conquering. This is a very wealthy place at the time of its fall. Desolate. Desolation and ruin, verse 10. Hearts melt and knees tremble. Anguish is in all loins as faces grow pale. Where is the lion's den, verse 11? It was the symbol of Assyria was the lion. They had lions on their shields, lions on their flags. Where's the lion's den? The feeding place of the young lions. Where the lion and the lioness went. Where his cubs were, with none to disturb. The lion tore enough for his cubs and strangled prey for his lioness. He filled his caves with prey and his dens with torn flesh. Behold, I am coming against you, declares the Lord of hosts. I will burn your chariots with smoke, and the sword will devour your young lions. I will cut off your prey from the earth, and the voice of your messenger shall no longer be heard. It's bold. And again, he's not saying this 100 miles away. He went to Nineveh, just like Jonah did, to proclaim this message. Chapter 3 is a prophetic assessment. He's given the reasons for their judgment. He's going to say, here's what you're guilty of. And he's going to pronounce a woe upon them. Now, the woe of God, when you see the woe of God, you know, when Jesus walked through the land, I think it was seven cities, he proclaimed a woe upon. Woe to Bethsaida. Woe to this one. Woe to that one. If you go to Galilee today, when we've been there, we stay in one particular city. It's not Tigris, Tiberias. That's where you have to, the only place you can find a hotel is Tiberias. Did you know it was right in the middle of all the cities that he proclaimed a woe upon? The ones he said woe to, they aren't there anymore. They were obliterated. But the one that he did not say woe to is the only one that survived and flourished. Well, when God says woe, Katie, bar the door. You don't have an army that big. Nobody does. You're standing against the Creator. And he says in verse 1 of chapter 3, woe to the bloody city, full of lies and plunder. No end to the prey. The crack of the whip, the rumble of the wheel, galloping horse, a bounding chariot. Horsemen charging, flashing sword, glittering spears. Hosts of the slain, heaps of corpses, dead bodies without end. They stumble over the bodies, and all for the countless whorings of the prostitute. Graceful and of deadly charms, who betrays the nations with her whorings, and the people with her charms. Behold, I am against you, declares the Lord of hosts. I will lift up your skirts over your face, and I will make the nations look upon your nakedness and the kingdoms at your shame. I will throw filth at you and treat you with contempt and make you a spectacle. And all who look at you will shrink away from you and say, wasted is Nineveh. Who will grieve for her? Where shall I seek comforters for you? Are you better than Thebes that sat by the Nile with water around her and ramparts at a sea and water and the water of her wall? Cush was her strength, Egypt too, and without limit. Put and Libyans were her helpers. Yet she became an exile. She went into captivity. Her infants were dashed in pieces, and at the head of every street for her honored men, lots were cast, and her great men were bound in chains. You also will be drunken. You will go into hiding. You will seek refuge from the enemy. All your fortresses are like fig trees with ripe figs. If shaken, they will fall into the mouth of the eater. Behold, your troops are women in your midst, and your gates, the gates of your land, are wide open to your enemies. Fire has devoured your bars. I'm just going to say parenthetically there, when you have women in combat, I'm not saying women in the service. I think women may have a place in the service, but when you have women on the front lines of combat, that's considered judgment of God. And it says right here, your soldiers will be like women on the front lines. Verse 14, draw water for the siege. Strengthen your forts. Go into the clay. Tread the mortar. Take hold of the brick mold. There will be there the fire will devour you. The sword will cut you off. It will devour you like locusts. Multiply yourself like locusts. Multiply like the grasshopper. You increase your merchants more than the stars of heaven. 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Your scribes like clouds of locusts. Settling on fences in the day of cold. When the sun rises, they fly away. No one knows where they are. Your shepherds are asleep, O king of Assyria. Your noble slumber. Your people scattered on the mountains with no one to gather them. There is no easing of your hurt. Your wound is grievous, and here it is. All who hear the news about you clap their hands over you. For upon you has not come your unceasing evil. You're reaping what you've sown.
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17: You're reaping what you've sown. There's no cure. There's no relenting. This is it. Less than a decade later, it was destroyed. It was left to be a heap of stones. In fact, as I said earlier, for years, people doubted it ever existed. Austin Henry Layard, a British archaeologist, discovered it in 1845 and was able to tool up evidence that this was actually Nineveh, that great city of Assyria. Well, this is what's called a minor prophet. It's not because the message is minor, it's just short in length. Well, what are we to make of it? What do you do if you're a Christian living in the United States in 2025 and you read such a thing? A few things, practical application. I'll be short. Number one, recognize the universal sovereignty of God. We have no argument that he is the God of Israel. He identifies himself as the God of Abraham, Isaac, and Jacob. No argument there. But what I'm suggesting to you is that he did not direct his message only to Israel. He also had something to say to these surrounding countries. When God gave all authority to Jesus Christ in heaven and on earth, the reason he could give it is because he possessed it. All authority in heaven and on earth. What does that mean? That means he's sovereign over Utah, where the shooting happened today. That means he's sovereign over Beijing, China. We have our friends down in Honduras on a mission trip this week. God is absolutely sovereign in Honduras. He's the king of the universe. He's in every single person. You say, well, Pastor, some of these nations are not Christian nations. That's my whole point. It makes no difference. It makes no difference if it's a Christian nation, if the person in office is a believer or an unbeliever, that makes no difference. They are accountable to God for the way that they live. They're accountable to God for the decisions they make. That's why we, as people who believe the truth and who love people, ought to teach the truth to everybody. We ought to tell everybody what God expects of them, because God will certainly hold them accountable whether we do or not. God is sovereign over the entire world. Secondly, by all means, kill pride. Wage war on pride. The downfall of every nation, not just Assyria, but especially Assyria, was its arrogance and its pride. And if you see that welling up in your heart, kill it yourself. If you're raising kids or raising grandkids, don't foster that. Encouragement, build courage in them. Courage is what you need to go out and do something. So you want them to have the courage to go out and do something, but you don't want them to have pride. Pride is when you sit back and you just count your money and talk about how great you are. That's not helpful. Wage war on pride, cultivate humility, and tell them that they're expected to get out and make a difference. Third, understand, and this is in practically every book of the Bible, but it's here. I see it here real clearly. Understand the dichotomy between God's sovereignty and human responsibility. And this is what I mean. God is going to say through Isaiah that he will raise up Assyria and make it strong so that it can be his judgment on Israel. Isaiah 10 says, "Woe to Assyria, the rod of my anger. The staff in their hand is my indignation," he says. "I will send them against a godless nation, and against the people of my wrath I will command him." He's talking about Israel here. He says, "I'm going to raise up Israel as my instrument of chastisement against the nation that I deeply, deeply love." So he's going to raise them up and chastise Israel with them. And then, and this is where it gets complicated, then he's going to judge them for mistreating Israel. Did you follow what I just said? He's going to raise them up and use them to chastise Israel, and then he's going to judge them, that's what Nahum's predicting, for mistreating Israel. You say, well, didn't he do it? No, he used it. Same way with Pharaoh in Exodus. You'll read two passages. One it'll say God hardened Pharaoh's heart. The other is say Pharaoh hardened his own heart against Israel. You say, well, which one was it? Well, it was kind of both. God used the hardness of Pharaoh's heart to accomplish his purposes. And you're going to see this all throughout the Word, and it's the way it is. And you say, well, how do you explain it? Sometimes you don't explain it. You just say that this is the way it is, and you trust it. When you die, Charlie Kirk met his maker, as Miss Jennifer said so well earlier. When he stood before the living God, he was entirely, completely responsible for what he had done with Jesus Christ, as will you be and as will I be. If he makes it into heaven, and when I believe he did, if his testimony was true, when he gets into heaven, he's there purely by the grace of God. He's completely responsible, but God was completely sovereign over his salvation. Both of those things, in God's word, they're a dichotomous relationship. They're both true. I love how D.L. Moody said it, and his practical theology was probably as representative as how I see the world as anybody I've ever read. But and he wasn't a theologian, but he said this is the way that you can understand it. If you saw the gate of heaven from the outside, it would say, "Whosoever will, let him come." He said, if you got in there and turned around and looked at it from the backside, it would say, "The elect of God from before the foundation of the earth." You say, well, how can both of those things be true? I don't know, brother. I was telling you, they're both true. They're both the truth of God. And so how can it both be true that God raised up Assyria to chastise Israel and then raised up Babylon to chastise Assyria, but when it's all said and done, they're all going to give an account for what they did and stand before God and answer for it? I don't know, brother. But I can tell you that God can cause all things to work together for good to them that love the Lord and who are the called according to his purpose. Even a gunman in Utah. That man, woman, machine, whatever it was, is perfectly accountable. Whoever's behind that is accountable for what happened today. But a God who's bigger than a bullet can use today for his own glory in ways that we could never fathom. And that's the God you serve. That's the God of Israel. That's the God of Nahum. And I don't want to face him as an enemy. I don't want you to either. The pinnacle of the book, when the account is settled, when everything has been said, it describes our God as a God of refuge for his people. He is the God, it says in Nahum 1:7, the Lord is good, and he is a stronghold in day of trouble. He knows those who take refuge in him. Israel at this point was looking to God as a refuge. I hope you are as well. If Charlie Kirk were here, he would tell you, as he said many times, if you will read his Twitter account, Jesus Christ is the only thing that matters. And he's the only refuge when your last day comes and my last day comes. Amen. I hope I'm preaching to the choir. It's Wednesday night. I don't believe I'd be here if I didn't love Jesus on a Wednesday night. I don't believe you would either. But if you haven't settled that, for heaven's sake, find one of us and let's get it settled tonight, okay? Let's go to the Lord in prayer. Father, the wheels of your work and your justice and your plan are just, they're spinning all around us. And Lord, sometimes it feels like they're speeding up. Things are happening quickly. And Father, it feels sometimes like we're just so close to something major taking place that I hope is the return of our Lord. Father, our time may not be long. I pray that tonight that an urgency would just come upon us, Lord, so that, God, as we mourn the death of a young man, 31 years old, who from the time he was 18 poured his life into one thing, and built something amazing. What if this room tonight did that with the time that we have left? And what if we leverage the time and the gifts that we have, Father, to make a difference in this world before you return, to take as many people to heaven with us as we can? May it be, Lord, what the enemy meant for evil, may you mean it for good and to the saving of many lives. And we will give you thanks for Charlie. We'll give you thanks for Jesus. We'll give you thanks for using us for your glory. And it's in Christ's name we pray. And God's people said, amen.
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20: As our Jewish friends observe Tisha B'Av, they mark the saddest day on the Jewish calendar. It's a day of fasting and mourning that remembers the destruction of the first and second temples in Jerusalem. But Tisha B'Av is about far more than history. It's about remembering. Throughout the Bible, again and again, God commands his people not to forget, to remember his faithfulness, to remember his covenant, to remember where they had come from, and to remember what happens when they turn away from him. On Tisha B'Av, Jewish families read the Book of Lamentations, the prophet Jeremiah's heartbreaking words over the fall of Jerusalem. They mourn not only the destruction of God's holy city, but centuries of suffering that followed, from exile and persecution to tragedies that continued throughout Jewish history. But even in mourning, hope remains. God's covenant with Israel has never been broken, and his promises still stand. And that message speaks to Christians today, too. Psalm 137 declares, "If I forget you, Jerusalem, may my right hand forget its skill." Remembering Jerusalem isn't simply about looking back at the past. It's choosing to remain connected to God's unfolding story. And as we witness rising hatred toward the Jewish people and the ongoing conflict in Israel, remembering calls us to respond. Genesis 12:3 reminds us that God promises to bless those who bless his people. 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We remember God's promises. 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Be the blessing. Live the word. Answer the call.
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28: It's the focus of our most treasured hymns and songs of worship, the greatness of God. 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From making sense of it all, here's David with the conclusion of How Big Is Your God?
29: Anna, thank you for joining us today. We are finishing up what we started yesterday as we take a look at Job's encounter with the majesty of God. Job went through the worst things you can imagine. From our perspective, we could say it wouldn't be surprising if he came out mad at God and determined never to serve him again, but he came out stronger. He came out fortified in his faith. He came out so majestically right that he said, "Though he slay me, yet will I trust him." What kind of faith is that? That's Job faith. And that's the faith God wants to give you and me as we face the difficulties of life. We'll get to this portion of God's Word in just a moment. Don't forget, we're getting close to the end of the month now, and if you haven't done so already, you need to order your copy of 100 Bible Verses That Made America. This book by Rob Morgan is yours for the asking when you send a gift of any size to help Turning Point teach and preach the Word of God around the world. The resources are used carefully to do just that. And when you send your gift, we want to add value to your Christian experience by giving you this resource that comes from the pen of a good friend of mine, Rob Morgan. It will define the moments that shaped your enduring foundation of faith. It is a great read, and it will help you be strong and strengthened in your walk with the Lord. Now, once again, don't forget, when you send your gift, ask for this book, and it will be on its way. And now, here is part two of How Big Is Your God? So we have here a denial of the justice of God, a defense of the justice of God, and then in the 35th chapter, we have a description of the justice of God. And I'm just going to cover this quickly so you can just put it in your notes and you can think about it later. But this is incredible theology, incredible truth. Number one, God's justice is not affected by our words. Verses 1 through 3, chapter 35. Moreover, Elihu answered and said, "Do you think this is right? Do you say my righteousness is more than God's? For you say, what advantage will it be to you? What profit shall I have more than if I had sinned?" And once again, Elihu is instructing Job, and he's actually saying to Job that no matter what he may have said or not have said, it doesn't make any difference to the character of God. Listen to me. God's justice is not affected by our words. God is just because it's his nature to be just. He is just whether my words match up to that or not. I can say anything I want, and it has no impact at all on the justice of God. Because his justice is who he is. It's a part of his character. It's a part of his nature. You do not have, nor do I have, the power with the words of my mouth to change the nature of God. That's what Elihu is saying to Job. Job apparently thought if he said God was unjust, he'd get a hearing. God isn't going to be affected by what you say. Number two, God isn't affected by our works. In verses 4 through 8, "I will answer you and your companions with you. Look to the heavens and see, and behold the clouds, they are higher than you. If you sin, what do you accomplish against him? Or if your transgressions are multiplied, what do you do to him? If you are righteous, what do you give him? Or what does he receive from your hand? Your wickedness affects a man such as you, and your righteousness a son of man." Elihu says, "Job, why don't you just look up at heaven for a moment? You see how far the clouds are up there and how far they are above where we are? That's how far God is from you." Job, do you actually think that something you do can change who God is? Do you think that by your rebellion, you can make God different? Do you think by your righteousness you can make him different? Elihu is not saying that good works do not have merit. He is saying that our works, whether they're good or evil, cannot change the nature of God. God cannot change for the better because he's perfect, and he cannot change for the worse because he's holy. So do what you do, say what you say. You'll have to deal with it, but it doesn't have anything to do with who God is. Don't say God is unfair, because if he's unfair, he can't be God. And you can say it, but it doesn't make any difference. Every time I preach the gospel, someone will say to me, "Well, Pastor Jeremiah, I just need you to know, I just don't happen to believe that." And I've gotten bold here lately and said, "You know what? You may not believe it, but that doesn't make it untrue." We sort of have the idea that, well, if I don't believe it, then I don't have to believe it. Well, it's true whether you believe it or not. And if you don't understand that now, there will come a day when you will understand it very clearly. The truth is the truth whether we believe it or not. God is just whether we accept it or not. It makes no difference what we do or what we say. God is who he is, and he's not changeable. He is the immutable, unchanging God of the universe. God's justice is not affected by our words or our works, and it's not affected by our ways. Notice verses 9 and 10. "Because of the multitude of oppressions, they cry out. They cry out for help because of the arm of the mighty. But no one says, where is God my maker who gives songs in the night? I remember when I was a student in college, for as long as I could remember, I loved radio. And some of you remember this. When I was growing up, they used to have a little thing called Allied kits and Heath kits. You could buy them and they came all broken down, and if you had a soldering iron, you could build your own radio, and I did lots of those. My mother used to say, David, if you don't get those wires out of your room, you're going to electrocute all of us. And I had wires everywhere, and I was really into electronics. And then as I got a little bit older, I got into the programming part of it, and when I was a student in college, I got involved with two radio stations. We built the campus station on the campus of Cedarville College, and then I was an afternoon announcer on WEEC in Springfield, Ohio. I was a disc jockey. I played music, I gave the weather, I did the news, I put the tapes on of all the taped programs, and I loved it. It was kind of hard when you were a student, and one night I fell asleep on the watch and let a record go click, click, click, click, click. My father called me on the phone and said, for Pete's sake, David, wake up, and I did. One of the things that I did when I was an announcer is I got to put all these wonderful programs on the air. This was a Christian FM station. One of the programs was a program produced by the Moody Bible Institute called Songs in the Night. They got the name of that program right out of this text, Songs in the Night. It was produced by a guy named Bill Pierce, who was at one time a professional trombonist. He was one of the greatest trombone players you ever heard in your life. And then he got into radio, and he had a blessed voice. He had this deep, sepulchral voice. And at midnight, when he talked, real soft, it was so soothing. And he used to play music at night that was real laid back, mellow. And he played that music in the night for people who were going through night, not just as a day part, but they were going through the dark night of the soul. And I used to love putting him on and listening to him. He was just such a pro. You know, research shows that newborn babies have no fear of the dark. After all, they just spent 9 months in the darkness of the womb. We put nightlights in the nursery so we can see the babies, not so they'll be unafraid. But a strange thing happens to us as we start to grow up. Children develop night fears, imagining creatures outside their windows or monsters under their beds. And as we age, as we get older, those nighttime fears become even more sophisticated. Many of us struggle every night with letting go of our worries so we can sleep. I've had sleepless nights, as I'm sure you have. How many of you have ever struggled with sleep? Now I know why you all sleep in church on Sunday. Yeah, all right. Well, I want to just give you a little something special today that I discovered that was a blessing to me. I want to give you 7 passages from the Psalms to help you sleep at night. Well, here's the first one. Psalm 4:8. I will both lay down in peace and sleep. For you alone, O Lord, make me dwell in safety. Psalm 42:8. The Lord will command his loving kindness in the daytime, and in the night his song shall be with me. Psalm 63:6. When I remember you on my bed, I meditate on you in the night watches. Psalm 74:16. The day is yours, and the night is also yours. Psalm 121, verse 4. Behold, he who keeps Israel shall neither slumber nor sleep. Psalm 127, verse 2. For so he gives his beloved sleep. Psalm 149, verse 5. Let the saints be joyful in glory. Let them sing aloud on their beds. Now, if you are an insomniac and you're married to someone who is not, you may not want to try that last verse, because singing aloud in the middle of the night may not be a good thing. But these are wonderful truths from the Word of God. In fact, Charles Haddon Spurgeon, the great English preacher, once said it this way: they slumber sweetly whom faith rocks to sleep, and no pillow is so soft as a promise. No pillow is so soft as a promise. And these are promises from God. I would suggest to you, if you have trouble sleeping, that you just take those 7 verses and memorize them and just repeat them in the night. One guy said it this way: if the Lord's going to stay awake all night, I'm going to sleep. There's no sense both of us staying up. Amen. Amen. So Elihu is saying to Job, Job, God's justice is just, but even when it doesn't seem like he's removing our burdens, even then he always gives us strength to bear them, and that strength oftentimes is like a song in the night. Hallelujah. And so many times he's done that for us. When I was so sick a few years ago, and I was taking medication for the pain, and it was morphine, and I don't do morphine too good. I hope I don't have to take that again. It kind of made me crazy. And you wake up with a start, and you know, you don't know where you are sometimes. And I just got my Bible and stuck it right by my bed, and I had it open to Psalms, and as soon as I'd wake up, I'd just get it and I'd start reading the Psalms. And I'd read them, and God so ministered to my heart. You know, when you're in the hospital and you can't sleep, you don't read Leviticus, right? You read Psalms. You read Psalms, because Psalms is going to help you. And so I recommend that. You can find songs in the night, whatever you're going through. Now, I want to answer the second question. The first question that Elihu answers for Job is this: is the God we serve a just God? And the second question he asks is the God we serve a great God? Because you see, Job, in his questioning about what's happening in his own life, has come to the conclusion that either God is unjust and won't help him, or God is just maybe not able to help him. So Elihu is going to help him understand the greatness of God. Now, I've chosen some passages, and I'm going to give you the key verses, and you can write those down in your notes, and then I'm going to read just two passages, and then we're going to be finished. The God we serve is a great God. How do we know that? Job 36, 26. Behold, God is great, and we do not know him. The theme of this section is that God is great and that his ways are beyond our understanding. He is omnipotent. He is eternal. He is all wise. We human beings divide knowledge into categories and theories, but God, who spreads the clouds out like a blanket, holds lightning bolts in his hands, he shatters our categories and he confounds our theories. What is there about God that is great? First of all, the mind of God is great. Job 36, 5. Behold, God is mighty, but despises no one. He is mighty in strength of understanding. Job 36, 22. Who teaches God? Job 37, 16. He is perfect in knowledge. The Lord is great in understanding. His knowledge is infallible. Therefore, anything that deviates from what he says is false. We should never start with our thoughts, our opinions, our feelings. We must always start with the mind of God. Just remember, if you're in a small group, that your discussion can be very, very varied, but it must always start with God. Do you know what happens in a lot of small groups around the country? They get in their discussion time, and they go around the circle, and they talk about what they think something means. And when they get all done, you know what it is? It is a pooling of ignorance. That's what it is. Just a collection of everything. Now, if you go to a small group, and the only thing you take away from that small group every week is, oh, everybody else in my group is as ignorant as I am. That's not a good thing. You start with what God has said and then discuss what God has said and how it applies to your life. If you don't do that, you're not in a good small group. The Bible says the mind of God is great. Start with the great mind of God and go somewhere with it. Not only that, but the mercy of God is great. Job 36, 6, he does not preserve the life of the wicked, but gives justice to the oppressed. Job 36, 15, he delivers the poor in their affliction and opens their ears in oppression. Have you ever had the Lord use oppression to get your attention and open your ear? That's what he does sometimes. He brings things into our lives so that we'll start listening to him. We get pretty hard-headed sometimes, and God has to get our attention. The mind of God is great. The mercy of God is great. Notice thirdly, the might of God is great. Chapter 36, verse 5, behold, God is mighty. Chapter 37, verse 5, he does great things which we cannot comprehend. Now, here's what I want to do. We could cover the rest of this, but I'm going to read this to you, but not from the King James or the New King James. I'm going to read you Eugene Peterson's paraphrase of these next verses, because in chapter 36 and chapter 37, there is what we might call a little hymn, and it reads so good in the paraphrase, it'll help you get a sense of it. And here is Elihu's message to Job about God's greatness, about his mighty power. Listen. Do you have any idea how powerful God is? Have you ever heard of a teacher like him? Has anyone ever had to tell him what to do or correct him, saying, you sure did that all wrong?
1: Remember then to praise his workmanship, which is so often celebrated in song. Everybody sees it. Nobody's too far away to see it. Take a long look, Job. See how great he is, greater than anything you could ever imagine or figure out. He pulls water up out of the sea, distills it, and fills up his rain cloud cisterns, and the skies open up and pour out soaking showers on everyone. Does anyone have the slightest idea how this happens? How he arranges the clouds, how he speaks in the thunder? Just look at that lightning, his sky-filling light show illumining the dark depths of the sea. These are the symbols of his sovereignty, his generosity, and his loving care. He hurls arrows of light

0: and the other giants. Joshua and Caleb came out and they saw the giants in comparison to God. So how do you get to where Joshua and Caleb were? You have to have a big God. You have to see God high and lifted up. You have to elevate God. He doesn't need to be improved upon. We just need to improve our ability to comprehend him. And when we see God in his holy, high, and lifted up, we look at our problems and we say, God, one day you spoke and the whole world came into being. I know my problem is really big to me right now, but it's nothing for you. So I want to ask you, God, to help me with my problem. And I know you are able to do it. That's what we need to come. We need to come with confidence that the God we serve is not taken by surprise by all the stuff we're going through. And he wants so desperately to have a relationship with you so that he can not only be your Savior and your God, but he can be your friend and your guide. My friend, I would not want to be alive on planet Earth today and not have a relationship with the great God of the universe. I am insufficient for these things, but I have a God who is able. And he is willing to come into your life, whoever you may be or wherever you may be, and make a difference that only God can make. So I worship him today, and I honor him today.
1: Amen. You know, the Bible is such an incredible book. When you read it, you always come through the reading of it on the other side with a different perspective on things than if you hadn't read it at all. The Bible changes you. It changes your mind. It changes your heart. It changes your desires. It's so powerfully written, so powerfully communicates the majesty of God. So if you're in difficulty, don't neglect the Word of God. Run to it. Embrace it. Make it even more a part of your life than it was before. That's how your faith grows, and that's how you come to know this majestic God we've been talking about from the book of Job. Tomorrow, we're going to the New Testament book of John, and we're going to talk about peace in a distraught world. Another passage on perspective. I hope you'll join us then. I'm David Jeremiah. Thank you so much for being a part of today's program.
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11: 90s by noon as the heat index scrapes 100. No rain likely, highs in the mid-90s, but they'll feel like 104. Back into the 80s around dusk, 70s after midnight, lows near dawn in the mid-70s. Afternoon rain back on the radar tomorrow, in full effect by the start of next week, and the highs keep hovering around the mid-90s. Your latest Word Forecast, I'm Dave DiRico.
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4: 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However, very rarely do you hear a sermon about biblical economics, unless it's twice a year when the pastor is preaching a message on tithing. 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So today we're going to continue the study on biblical economics.
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4: When you have Christianity preaching such things as turn the other cheek, don't steal, don't covet, don't kill, love your neighbor as yourself, forgive as God for Christ's sake has forgiven you. Well, all that does is spray water on the fire that he is trying to foment. So Marx believed that Christianity in particular, because it was the dominant world line of thought, especially in Germany with Lutheranism, but believed that Christianity was a tool used by the property owners to control the working class. Therefore, Christianity must be destroyed. Of course, one of his heroes, a German philosopher named Ludwig Feuerbach, had made the statement in his writings, the turning point in history will be when man becomes aware that only God of man is man himself. There is no God. Man is God. Marx was a follower of this idea of thinking. And of course, Lenin famously said, we must combat religion. This is the ABC of materialism and consequently Marxism. Goal number three was eliminating the state, eliminating Christianity, and three, eliminating the family. Again, Marx believed that the family was nothing but a tool of the bourgeois to acquire property. The Bible says a good man leaves an inheritance unto his children and to his children's children. If we didn't have families, we wouldn't need to have inheritances. We wouldn't need to have homes and pass things down. Well, his idea was just having a communal society. As a matter of fact, in some of their writings under Russia, after Lenin had come to power, they actually stated that there was no marriage. Now, again, they had been a czarist Russia. Then all of a sudden you had the communist revolution. So on March 1st, 1919, it was declared that women between the ages of 17 and 32 that have that should not ever be married. They weren't allowed legally to be married. Now, if a woman was already married, if she was older than that, if she had five children, then you were grandfathered in because you would eventually die off. But they didn't believe that there should be marriage. As a matter of fact, you could just procreate with whoever you wanted. If a woman got pregnant, she would work up until just prior to the birth. Then she would nurse the baby for a month and then turn the baby over to a state-run institution. And she would go back to work and the state would raise her child. Now think about that. If someone said, we're going to force you to give up your children at age 3, and then we're going to educate them by the state until they're 21, and then we'll turn them loose in the world. Every one of us would say, over our dead bodies, you're not about to. But when you market it right and say, we're just concerned about women. Women shouldn't be chained to the home. Women shouldn't be chained to their children. Women should be important, be out in the working world. So we're going to provide pre-KK. So in fact, we're going to provide pre-KK nursery so you can turn your children over and you can get back to work, which is what you really want to do. And we are deceived. We have been conned into doing exactly what Marx's idea was. Go ahead and have your child. Turn it over to the state. The state will raise your child. What nonsense. The Bible says that we are to raise our children. And we're to raise them in the nurture and admonition of the Lord. As a matter of fact, under this same communist edict for Russia, there was no such thing as rape. It was just, there was no protection of women. And there is no, as you're seeing right now, with what's going on in this transgender stuff, there's no protection of women and all this, you know, Marxist utopian ideas. You know, they've worked on Title IX since the early 70s to where women's athletics was somewhat comparable in budgeting to what men's athletics is. And of course, you know, we've talked about that before. If you got 70,000 people or 80,000 people sitting down at the football game in Norman, and then you've got, you know, 300 people going to a girls' softball game, where do you have a larger budget to work with? And it's not that men are evil, it's just that the people, there are 80,000 people that want to go watch OU play football. There are only a few hundred that want to go watch them play softball. You can't compel people to do things they don't want to do. But obviously in a free market, there's money that comes with the ticket sales and things of that nature. But now that we have made all these advancements in Title IX, what are they doing? They're allowing men to compete in women's sports. Hey, I feel like a woman today. You know, I may stink as a man's track athlete, but I'm number one in the world as a women's track athlete. So you got these men out here competing in women's sports. What a travesty. There's no care about women in any of these unbiblical, ungodly, philosophical systems. So the tools of property owners, these were nothing. According to Marx, the state, the church, and the family were nothing but creations of the bourgeois in order to oppress the working class. These three institutions must be destroyed. As a matter of fact, he had written prior to his marriage, when Jenny was just his fiancée, he was bragging about what he was going to do in life. He said, "With contempt shall I fling my glove in the world's face. Then shall I stride through the wreckage." The wreckage of what? I'm going to wreck the world and recreate it. Now, understanding that these were the three enemies of communism, the state, the church, and the family, and these are the three entities that had to be attacked and destroyed, look back at what we've experienced the last 2 years. We've seen white Antifa punks cursing out black police officers at Black Lives Matter rallies. Well, understand, it has nothing to do with Black Lives Matter. This black police officer is a part of the state. Therefore, he's the bad guy, even though he's black and this little communist is white. It's not about Black Lives Matter. It's about destruction of the state. That's why we saw photos from Oregon, for example, where they were burning Bibles. What does burning the Bible have to do with Black Lives Matter? Absolutely nothing. But none of this has to do with black lives. All of this is about advancing communism in America, the destruction of Christianity. And then, of course, the Black Lives Matter website, when they first came onto the scene. Fortunately, we got screenshots of all this early on because it's not there now. One of their stated goals was to destroy the Western prescribed nuclear family structure. In fact, you heard Hillary say it takes a village. That's what communism says. It takes a village. It's not mom and dad. Those children don't belong to you. That business doesn't belong to you. Belongs to the state. And this, what is destroying the Western prescribed nuclear family have to do with Black Lives Matter? Absolutely nothing. But that whole thing that we've lived through the last couple of years has nothing to do with black lives. It's about destroying free market. It's about destroying private property ownership. It's about destroying the state, Christianity, and the family. And there's a three-part plan that Marx actually had articulated to accomplish. So we've identified the three goals, the three targets that they were after. And here were the steps. Step number one, perpetual conflict. Marx wasn't successful in his lifetime in accomplishing his goals, because Marx sought to stir up the workers, and he wanted to stir them up to where they would lead to a revolution and actually hang all of the state and start over again. But most workers just wanted to make an extra buck an hour. Once they got a pay raise, they wanted to go back to work. They weren't interested in throwing off the state. So Marx and Engels recognized that it was necessary for them to employ paid professional agitators or community organizers to continually stir perpetual conflict. And understand, the basis of his whole idea is controversy. If I can create conflict, if I can create an explosion, we can throw off the straight. So Marx had the idea of bourgeois and proletariat, the property owners and non-property owners. But you see now, we're seeing, and I'll talk about this briefly in a moment, modern day communist theory is using anything that you can cause crisis. School choice versus teachers unions, LGBT versus straight, women's equality versus male dominance, open borders versus secure borders, pro-life versus abortion, Occupy Wall Street, the 99% versus the 1%, black versus white, even mask and non-mask. All that matters is you've got two classes, the oppressors and the oppressed. In fact, a famous communist Marxism is the issue is never the issue. The issue is the revolution. So whatever they can use to cause division, controversy, they don't care what it is. As long as there's something that can lead to revolution, that's all that matters. Now, remember, I said a moment ago, they employed paid agitators to stir perpetual revolution. You all have seen this. I've shown it to you before, but this is a quick clip of one of the founders of BLM, Patrice Cullors.
15: I think of a lot of things. The first thing I think is that we actually do have an ideological frame. Myself and Alicia in particular are trained organizers. We are trained Marxists.
4: So Patrice Cullors admits on this interview they do have a philosophical bent. They're trained organizers. They're community organizers. They're trained Marxists. And she referenced one of her co-founders, Alicia. Here she is. This is Alicia Garza on the importance of the 2020 election before we witness the election fraud.
16: Alicia, what do you think's at stake in November election?
17: Everything. Like, everything is at stake. And I'm really not being facetious about that. To be real, what's at stake is whether or not a new world order is able to take root and grow.
4: What's at stake? The new world order. Understand, this is all what we're talking about with the Great Reset. It's all the communist agenda. They have made a huge push. Whether this is the push or not, I don't know. But as we've taught in recent weeks and we've taught throughout my time here, you know, during the time of Antichrist, there will be a short period of time where they will actually establish a global government. There will be a mark that's required, a mark of identification, a pledge of allegiance, without which you won't be able to buy, sell, trade, or do business. This will be accomplished at some point in time. Is this the push that's going to get to it? Hope not. Or I hope the rapture comes this September. But this is the thesis, the antithesis, the synthesis. We've just witnessed a big push to the left. Now we're starting to see a lot of resistance and a push back. Now, is this zero hour? I don't know. But it's another push towards zero hour. Now let me ask you, when is the first time any of you ever heard the term community organizer? Barack Obama. That's exactly right. Didn't even know what one was until 2007. And then we were introduced to this young man. Now, let me ask you a question. How does a young man, especially in the decade after 9/11, whose name is Barack Hussein Obama, how do you go from being a community organizer to being a state senator to being a United States senator to being president of these United States in a period of about 14 years? That's a pretty meteoric rise. Your pastor had a reasonable budget and some renown in our community. I can't even win state senate in Oklahoma. But we've got a guy named Barack Hussein Obama, shortly after 9/11, go from the streets of Chicago to the most powerful office in the world in 14 years. Don't think that that was an accident. There are people behind the scenes, the same people that we're referencing now in Davos. And of course, what was Obama's agenda? We are going to fundamentally transform the United States of America. And remember who his mentors were. His father was a communist. His mentor, Frank Marshall Davis, was a card-carrying communist. His pastor, Jeremiah Wright, was a communist. And his friends that launched his political campaign, Bill Ayers and Bernadine Dorn, were communist revolutionaries. And I'm not speaking metaphorically. I'm saying they were actual communist revolutionaries that blew up buildings and things like that. They were who launched his political campaign. Understand, this is what this man believes. But as I stated a moment ago, what is the strategy? Perpetual conflict. And that's where we see this term critical race theory come in. Understand, we saw Marx rise to influence throughout the last half of the 1800s. After his death and in the early part of the 1900s, they actually had communist congresses, which had limited success advancing these ideas. Then they actually established a school of study in Frankfurt, Germany, called the Frankfurt School of Marxism. But leading up to 1930, as Adolf Hitler came to power, They recognized that he was not going to be friendly because he was a national fascist and hated the socialists, although they're kissing cousins. There is some substantial differences. So they left Frankfurt, moved to Columbia University in America, and began promoting their ideas here in the United States of America. But understand that they are the ones that took this idea of bourgeois versus proletariat, which didn't work in most of Europe, didn't work in America. Let me ask you a quick quiz question. Why wouldn't property ownership be a bad thing? Why couldn't they exploit that in the United States of America? I'll give you the answer. Because in America, most all of us own property. You probably came in here with about $1,000 worth of technology in your pocket. You probably drove in here in a car. You probably have a residence that you're at least in part ownership with a bank. So we have private property ownership. They couldn't sell that deal in America. But the Frankfurt School expanded it to, doesn't matter, it's oppressed and oppressors. So they came up with this concept called critical theory. Critical theory maintains Marx's two groups, but instead of simple economics, it's based upon the superstructure of those with power and those without power. Critical theory assumes one group is always being oppressed by the other. So we have seen the use of sexual orientation, gender, gender identity, income, religion, immigration status. It doesn't matter. And most effective, especially in America, especially as they're trying to rewrite our history, is critical race theory. The idea that every white man is inherently an oppressor. Doesn't matter that you've never owned slaves. Doesn't matter what you tell me. If you deny it, that's just more evidence that you're an oppressor. And every black man is oppressed. Being woke is the only way the oppressor class can regain any moral authority, by surrendering to the views of the oppressed class. That is why we see the Chick-fil-A owner shining the shoes of a black rapper on national television. That's why you see Congress kneeling to Black Lives Matter. That's why you see Mayor de Blasio painting a Black Lives Matter sign in New York City streets. That is being woke, is by surrendering and adopting what they profess the truth is. By the way, there's one other thing here. Let's see, intersectionality. Intersectionality is the more boxes you can check. So your voice counts more in today's debate if you're a woman as opposed to being a man. If you're black as opposed to being white. If you're homosexual as opposed to being straight. So if you are a female black lesbian, well, you just check three boxes. That's intersectionality. What you have to say really counts for much, because of the boxes that you check. So that is the basic definition of critical race theory. Critical race theory is just the Trojan horse for Marxism. But rather than the classic economic, it's race related. And there's the oppressors versus the oppressed. But again, the issue is never the issue. The issue is revolution. And that's the ultimate goal. Negation or death of the current economic system. We want revolution. We want to destroy the current society, and then we can transform it or replace it with our communist ideas. So here's, I've shown you this slide in recent weeks. We've gone through economics. Here's the ugly truth about communism. This is where we supposedly are. Freedom. People own their own property, make their own decisions about buying, selling, and working. We have the end goal, which what Marx proposed actually was global communal living, where nobody owned anything. We all just get up and go to work 5-6 days a week. We work 10-12 hour days, and we take whatever we harvest down to the storehouse. Every man works according to his ability. You only take according to your need. But as we have talked about in recent weeks, that never works. The reason you take chances, the reason you work harder, is the reason you work 60 hours a week rather than working 40 is because you get time and a half for overtime. There's not a man in the world that wouldn't rather be home with his family than working that extra 20 hours. But if I work the extra 20 hours, you get time and a half for overtime. That's free market. So there's a reward for your labor. But here's the thing. Those of us that have grown up and worked hard and tried to save and do things the right way, we've built businesses. We aren't just inclined to just give it all away to the government because they've got a better idea after we've spent 60 years devoted to doing things the right way, making sacrifices. So in order to get from private property ownership to global commune, they suppose that there's got to be this intermediate stage where there has got to be a strong state, and they actually have the, with a straight face, they call him the dictator of the proletariat. Now remember, the proletariat's the working class. So he's not a dictator, no reason to be scary. He's the people's dictator. Well, that makes it a lot better, doesn't it? But there's got to be this point. There's got to be a strong state police. There's got to be a Gestapo. There's got to be a, what was it in Russia? Wasn't the was the KGB? What was that? That was there. There's got to be in America 87,000 new IRS agents that all are supposed to be able to carry guns and be willing to use them to encourage you to give up your home and give up your business for the good of the collective. So you don't just go from private property ownership to commune. First, you have to go to private property ownership to where the state owns everything. That's supposed to be the transition phase. But the reality is you never get past that. Once you've got Vladimir Lenin or Joseph Stalin in office, they never surrender the car keys. That was what was so phenomenal about George Washington. Literally, King George said, if that man steps down as president, you know, I'll be shocked to my slippers, basically, in modern, well, that's not even modern vernacular. I'm not exactly where shocked to my slippers came from, but it sounded good. He just refused to believe that any man, once he had power, would willingly give it up. But in America, we did. After 8 years, he surrendered his authority as president of these United States. Well, sadly, that never works anywhere else. So we see the Soviet Union until its death. We see Red China. We see North Korea. We see Cuba. All of these other places, wherever this has been employed, it never gets to communal living, and it never gets to the people. It's always the 1%, which is now the state, the party, ruling over the 99%. And of course, we've talked about biblically how it's going to come full circle. There was an attempt at global governance by Nimrod at Babel in Genesis 9 and 10 that God put down by creating nations. Said man unified, sinful man unified. There's nothing on earth that could stop him. So God created nations to check each other, checks and balances of power. But man has always wanted to rule the world. Nimrod did. We know that Nebuchadnezzar did. Alexander the Great did. Cyrus did. The Pharaohs did, the Neros did, and even today, but rather than with conquering armies, now we do it through corporate boardrooms.
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21: 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Not because we are good and upright. Because he is good and upright. 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
32: 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In today's episode, Pastor Brian shares a lesson from Psalm 25. In this passage, the psalmist cries out to God, asking for him to guard and guide. 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And while you're there, look for Pastor Brian's book, The Promises of Grace. Dr. Chappell offers a careful look at the beauty of grace and all it brings to believers. These blessings come with the understanding that because we cannot hang on to God, he hangs on to us. Let's hear now from Dr. Brian Chappell as he shares the lesson, The God Who Is Better.

0: For me, by the time I was in fourth grade, summertime meant one thing. I can tell you in one word. Baseball. I loved playing baseball. I loved it because you could be good at it even if you weren't real big. I loved it because I could keep up with my older brothers. I loved it because I loved playing shortstop. I loved hitting the ball. I loved being able to meet my dad's expectations, who wanted me to succeed at baseball even more than I did. I loved baseball. I loved the summertime that made it possible. I loved it until the older kids spoiled it. What did they do to spoil baseball? One word: curveball. The older kids learn to throw a curveball, and particularly when you're young and learning to throw a curveball, you more typically throw a slider, which means it has that arc that comes toward the batter before it drops, which meant for somebody who was in fourth grade, I inevitably started stepping out of the box when the pitch would come toward me. And no amount of coaxing, coaching, threatening, ridiculing could keep me in the box. I mean, the ball's coming at you. What are you going to do? Your reflexes take over. You just want to step out. Even when your father says, just stand in there and take it in your ribs, it won't hurt very much. Yes, it did. It really hurts. And I wanted to be good again. And as my batting, I will tell you, deteriorated, so did my confidence. And it began to affect my play, not just at the plate, but at shortstop. And so at some point, after a number of muffed plays, the coach put me, his prize infielder, into the desert of despond, known as right field. For an infield, there is nothing more embarrassing. There is no more shame than being put in right field. I was determined to do better. I even prayed that I would do better, that I would catch the ball that would come to me. And just like all athletic wannabes who have frozen in their brain, even far into adulthood, those moments of amazing glory when we were really good, the guys are nodding. They know what I'm talking about. We have equally frozen in our brains, as though it were yesterday, the moments of which we are ashamed. I can remember. Out in right field, I could see it in my mind as clear as day, though it was night baseball, so the lights were shining. The ball hit to me at right field. I see it coming. I actually whisper a prayer, God help me. I take a bead on the ball. I put up my glove hand. I get ready with my other hand to cover the ball. I get ready. I see the ball coming, and I watch it sail over my head. And as I turned to run and chase down the ball, I can tell you precisely, though it has been decades ago, I will tell you precisely what I said, what I yelled at the night sky. Oh, God, what did I do? I don't mean my failure. I mean, what did I do that you're so mad at me that you won't hear my prayer? Why won't you fix this? God, what do you want out of me so that you will answer my prayer and make this go right again? It's not just a prayer of peewee leagues, right? All of us know that prayer. When disappointment or discouragement or shame has come because our career has not gone the way that we want, a relationship has not gone the way we want, or maybe you're at that phase of life that health will never be the same again. oh God, what do you want of me? In order to answer that question, you actually have to consider, what do you want of God? The psalmist is actually bold enough to ask that question in our behalf. For people whose prayers are up to God, I lift my soul to you, God, please help, please answer, please come to my rescue. The psalmist actually puts the prayer in our mouths, what do you want of God as you are praying this prayer? The obvious is put in front of us. To the psalmist who has just asked in verse 1, Lord, I lift up my soul to you, begins his prayer. He says what he's praying for. Verse 2, oh my God, in you I trust. Let me not be put to shame. Let not my enemies exult over me. God, guard me. I need your help here from the disaster that's coming, from the difficulty. I trust you. But don't let me be put to shame. Keep me from being ashamed and keep my enemies, whatever's the wrong, from having a party at my expense. God, take care of me. I believe you will. I believe you're sovereign. I believe you're wise. I believe you're powerful. I believe what your word says, that you put a hedge of protection around me, that nothing comes into my life anymore but what is for my ultimate good and for your own glory. I believe you're my good shepherd. Your rod and your staff, they comfort me. You say you'll take care of me. Okay, God, do it. And we're not just praying for God to guard us. We want God to guide us. Verse 4. Make me to know your ways, O Lord. Teach me your paths. Lead me in your truth and teach me, for you are the God of my salvation. For you I wait all the day long. Oh, okay, God, guide me. Tell me what you want me to do. I'll do it. Tell me where you want me to go. I'll follow. And in these prayers to God, there is a willingness to follow, a willingness to do. I'll obey. I'll go where you want me to go. Just tell me. And you recognize if there's that kind of humility, it's made complete by what's at the end of verse 5. For you I wait all the day long. Something in us intuitively knows that we can't exactly be saying, God, lead me and do it right now. That humility says, God, I trust you to lead me. And I know that includes your timing, not mine. So guard me, show you where you want me to go, and teach me your ways, and give me patience to believe that you will work it out over your time as you intend. And where that is hard for me to do, forgive me. Guard me, guide me, but I know you'll need to forgive me too, God. Verse 6, remember your mercy, O Lord, and your steadfast love. For they have been from of old. Remember not the sins of my youth or my transgressions. According to your steadfast love, remember me. For the sake of your goodness, O God. God, remember your mercy and please forget my misdeeds. I need both of those. I know I need both. So Lord, I want you to help me. I want you to give me the results that I want. And forgive me where I've messed up, because I know in your word, Psalm 66, that your word says, if I regard iniquity in my heart, if I cherish sin, if I won't turn from rebellion, that you won't hear me. So forgive me. The prayer in its order makes perfect sense to us. God, guard me. Now guide me. Now forgive me where I mess up. What you must understand is those prayers, as they are reaching out to a sovereign, loving, shepherd God, are actually going to be answered in ways better than we can ask. We don't recognize that at times because we're just praying in our humanity. We're Pee Wee League prayers. in a world of adult contradictions, controversies, and disappointments. I think of it as I look back now. I was, of course, praying that I could hit a curveball, that I could catch a ball even in right field. God answered my prayer in a way far different than I ever knew or expected. One word: glasses. The Lord knew I needed glasses. And the baseball that I couldn't hit and my move from the privileged shortstop position signaled to my parents maybe there was some connection from the way with the way I was playing baseball and my grades that were deteriorating in fourth grade. And the consequence was I got glasses. The better consequence was I could hit a curveball. That's all it seemed to me at the time. But as I look back, I recognize God was doing things at a time, at a place, in a way far better than I knew to pray, even my parents knew to pray. You know, as I look back now as an adult, and some of you who work with adolescents, you recognize what almost everybody does that adolescents will have to go through. Those who work a lot with adolescents say there are three things that are just characteristic of adolescent experience as you're changing from being a child to an adult. Almost every adolescent will experience loss and loneliness and rebellion. As we are changing in life, as we are getting ready for separation from parents, as our associations, relationships, maturity is changing, almost all of us experience some degree of loss of being a Major League Baseball player, of friends that you had, of things that were once secure. There is loneliness. As almost everybody with changing bodies, changing associations, change of situation, change of schools, at some point feels like an outsider. And rebellion. If I'm feeling like there's loss and loneliness, then why am I going down this path that my parents or my church or my God says? The goal so often of parents is not to remove all loss and loneliness and rebellion, but to get some governor, some meter, some control on it, because we actually recognize some of that loss has to be experienced, and everybody goes through some of the loneliness. And if you're just dependent on other people, that's actually not good for you. And even the rebellion, as hard as it is in our families, we know that parents, our great tendency when our kids reach teens is just to clamp down on them. And yet the way God has made us all is actually to clamp down on them when they're young, to train them in the way that we should go. And as they're getting older, to slowly, slowly, slowly release, as hard as it is.
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0: Thank you. We know that parents, our great tendency when our kids reach teens is just to clamp down on them. And yet the way God has made us all is actually clamp down on them when they're young to train them in the way that we should go. And as they're getting older, to slowly, slowly, slowly release, as hard as it is. The reason we know all that and try to control the processes is we know from the doctors, from the psychologists, from the counselors, all that happens if there is too much loss, as much as you have to go through it, if there's too much loss, then a child moves into adulthood feeling abandoned. If there is too much loneliness, then a child moves into adulthood feeling rejected and without support.

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2: Training ministers to lead into a church that has a heart for mission far beyond this place, where God is allowing what happens in this service to be heard by literally hundreds of thousands of people around the world, that God was preparing me for something far more than I knew. I just wanted to hit a curveball. God was preparing someone better than he knew. Not just by getting me ready for academics, by actually building in me trust in him. He will take care of me. He can take care of me. He has a greater purpose. He has a greater plan. It's not going to unfold all at once. It may not be apparent in your lifetime. But God is saying, I want you to know that I can do better than you can pray. Seek me out. Turn to me and allow your trust in me to grow with understanding. I was praying for baseball. God was preparing for ministry and for you. Why do we need that perspective? Because of the strangeness of this psalm. Everything I've said to you so far is familiar and orderly and makes a certain elementary sense. We ask God to guard us and to guide us and to forgive us, okay? That's what we ask. How does he answer? The psalmist continues to declare certain things about God in response to the prayer, beginning in verse 8. The psalmist declares of the Lord, good and upright is the Lord. Therefore, he instructs sinners in the way. What does God do in response to the prayer? He forgives. He instructs sinners in the way. I know the word forgiveness is not there, but think of what word could have been in the place. He instructs saints in the way. The people who are all fixed, the people who got it straightened out, the people who got it figured out. Instead, God's instruction is for those who are sinners. His provision, his guidance, his guarding is for those who are sinners. And it's so interesting at the end of verse 8 that he says specifically that God is doing this because he is good and upright. Not because we are good and upright. Because he is good and upright. Because it's what's in his heart, not what's in our behavior, that leads to his instruction and to his guidance. He instructs based on his goodness, not my goodness. And by doing so, he guards me. Verses 9 through 12 talk about it. He leads the humble in what is right and teaches the humble his way. All the paths of the Lord are steadfast love and faithfulness for those who keep his covenant and his testimonies. He's guiding. He's doing it by pointing out what I should do and actually pointing out the path. Verse 10, all the paths of the Lord are steadfast love and faithfulness. I'm praying, God, guide me. And what does he promise to the humble? A lot of us will know the words out of Proverbs 3. Trust in the Lord with all your heart and do not lean on your own understanding. But in all of your ways, acknowledge him and he will make your paths straight. As though he's not just saying, go down that path. He's actually preparing the path. It's both sides of the Lord's guiding care. He's telling us where we should go, the paths we should walk, but he's ahead of us, preparing the path. That's all part of God's tremendous guidance and blessing. And because he is guiding in that way, he is ultimately guarding us beyond our expectations, beyond our abilities, beyond anything that we could accomplish. That is there too. The guarding is in verses 13 through 15. Speaking of the one who is following that God, we read in verse 13, his soul shall abide in well-being, and his offspring shall inherit the land. The friendship of the Lord is for those who fear him, and he makes known to them his

0: covenant. I know the words go by fast and they're archaic. They are precious and wonderful words of how God guards his people. He is guarding beyond the physical. Verse 13, my soul will have well-being. I'm praying, God, help me hit a curveball. And God is saying, I'm going to help you have enough confidence in your academics that you'll not just do good in grade school. You'll press on in education till finally you become part of educating other people, and it is for my ministry of the gospel. I would never imagined, could not have dreamed, in some parts of life would not even have wanted that. And yet God is saying, your soul will be in well-being. You're praying for a good hospital report, and he's saying, but rest in me. I am still the good shepherd. I will lead you to still waters. I will take you in the path that you should go. I'm still providing for you. That is who I am. I am the one who is giving rest to your soul.
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2: 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It's good to be with you. Welcome to a Thursday already. Here we go into the 6:30 part of our 6 a.m. here on this Thursday, and Maximum Life on the way next to Pastor Zach Terry. By the way, he is lead pastor there at the First Baptist Fernandina Beach, you know, up there in Amelia Island. And maybe you're doing a staycation, maybe a little trip to that area. Wonderful, beautiful area there in Florida. And don't forget, if you're going to be there on a Sunday morning, make sure you stop in. Don't want to leave your faith behind when you're on vacay. So we can get to see him live, face to face. Our spotlight ministry for the month, Truth for Life, Alistair Begg. Right now, you can find out more about becoming a truth partner. We really invite you to do that. Walk alongside Truth for Life, a wonderful ministry that's been teaching us here in Florida about the Bible for decades, and that message around the world as well. And we can help with that, too, when we are supporting Truth for Life. So become a truth partner. Really encourage you to do that. I hope you can. A lot of benefits to being a truth partner as well. Just go to truthforlife.org. Coming up, the weather forecast. We'll see how hot it's going to be again today.
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15: In 1862, Abraham Lincoln signed the Morrill Act, helping states create colleges focused on agriculture, mechanics, science, and practical education. The principle was not centralized control, it was opportunity. Lincoln's Morrill Act reminds us that America can support education without surrendering education to Washington. Why did it matter? Because a free nation needs citizens equipped to work, build, steward, and govern themselves. Scripture gives work a sacred weight. In Genesis, God placed man in the garden to work it and to keep it. Proverbs honors the one who works his land. Paul warns against idleness and calls believers to earn their bread. Why does that still matter today? Because education should form capable people under God, not dependent subjects under bureaucracy.
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16: 90s by noon as the heat index scrapes 100. No rain likely. Highs in the mid-90s, but they'll feel like 104. Back into the 80s around dusk. 70s after midnight. Lows near dawn in the mid-70s. Afternoon rain back on the radar tomorrow. In full effect by the start of next week. And highs keep hovering around the mid-90s. Your latest Word Forecast. I'm Dave DiRico.
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18: But if it stirs a sleeping giant to awaken and replaces Charlie Kirk with 10,000 Charlie Kirks, you say, is it good news or bad news? Maybe, maybe not. We just have to see what happens as a result of it. Many things in life are that way, but it says here that the movement of God, God coming down on Assyria, it's great news for Israel, bad news for Assyria. Why does he do it? It says because he's a jealous and avenging God. Many years ago, Oprah Winfrey wrote a book, and in that book, she described when she walked out of traditional Christianity and said that she couldn't believe in the God of the Bible anymore. And she said, you know, most of it she would agree with, but she always had a problem when it got to that point about him being a jealous God. And she said, I couldn't understand a God being jealous of me. If he's that great, why would he be jealous of me? But that's a misunderstanding. In the scripture, there's two different words. There's one that's for jealousy in English. The other is for envy. Jealousy is an emotion you have when someone takes that which belongs to you. Envy is a word where somebody has something that belongs to them. So if you look at your neighbor's house and you want it to be yours, that's envy and that's a sin. But if your neighbor moves into your house and won't move out, that's jealousy. You're jealous over what belongs to you. So a person in the scripture would describe coveting his neighbor's wife as a bad thing. That's envy. But if it's his wife and someone else is advancing it, his wife, that's a godly jealousy. And so scripture describes God as being a jealous God. He's jealous over that which belongs to him. What belongs to him? Everything. The earth is the Lord's and the fullness thereof. But if anything belongs to God, you do. And he's jealous over your heart and your attention and your affection. Verse 9, he says, what do you plot against the Lord? Will he make a complete end? Trouble will not rise up a second time? For they are like entangled thorns, like drunkards as they drink. They're consumed like stubble, fully dried. From you came one who plotted evil against the Lord, a worthless counselor. Remember, they're at the pinnacle of their dominance. And the prophet of God is saying, you're a worthless counselor. Verse 15, behold, upon the mountains, the feet of him who brings good news, who publishes peace. Keep your feast, O Judah, fulfill your vows, for never again shall the worthless pass through you. He will be utterly cut off. So that's chapter 1. This is the dual prophecy. It's saying good news to Judah, bad news to Assyria. Chapter 2, he's describing it. Now, if you've watched the news, I'm always interested and fascinated. I guess I've always kind of had a curiosity about media and building a media ministry and all that. I'm always curious who's going to report the news first. And so I've got X open, and they're always first, by the way. But after that, the battle's for second place. And who's going to report? Is it going to be Fox or CNN? Got to be honest with you. CNN beat them to the punch. They normally do. They've got a bigger arsenal of people. And maybe they didn't check their sources as much. I don't know. But nevertheless, I'm watching the news unfold today, and they're describing, okay, this is what it looked like. This is where it was. This is how many feet it was, how many yards it was, all of these things. And they're going through all the details of it. Nahum is doing that 10 years before it happened. So he's going to describe, it's as if he's a reporter in the middle of the battle, reporter on the scene 10 years before it happened. And I imagine if I walked up here tonight and I told you in detail about a battle that's going to happen in a decade in Washington, D.C., and then it happened exactly as I foretold, that's a pretty powerful thing. You may get a point or two right, but I'm talking all the details. It says in verse 1, the scatterer has come upon you. Man the ramparts, watch the road, dress for battle, collect all your strength. The Lord is restoring the majesty of Jacob as the majesty of Israel. For plunderers have plundered them and ruined their branches. The shield of the mighty man is red. Soldiers are clothed in scarlet. The chariots come flashing metal on the day he musters them. Cypress spears are brandished. The chariot race madly through the streets. They rush to and from through the squares. They gleam like torches. They dart like the lightning. He remembers his officers. They stumble as they go. They hasten to the wall. The siege tower is set up. The river gates are open and the palace melts away. You say, what is he describing? Literally, when the Babylonians laid siege to Nineveh, they breached their defenses through opening the coarse river, matching Nahum's imagery of the river gates being opened. They changed the course of the river to flood the city, destroying the gates. And Nahum is describing it in detail 10 years before it even took place. Verse 7, its mistress is stripped, she is carried off. Her slave girls are lamenting, moaning like doves, beating their breast. Nineveh is like a pool whose waters run away. Halt, halt, they cry, but none turns back. Plunder the silver. This is how it happened. Plunder the silver. Plunder the gold. There's no end of the treasure, of the wealth, of all precious things. So this is not a poor, beaten down city that they're conquering. This is a very wealthy place at the time of its fall. Desolate. Desolation and ruin, verse 10. Hearts melt and knees tremble. Anguish is in all loins as faces grow pale. Where is the lion's den, verse 11? It was the symbol of Assyria was the lion. They had lions on their shields, lions on their flags. Where's the lion's den, the feeding place of the young lions, where the lion and the lioness went, where his cubs were, with none to disturb. The lion tore enough for his cubs and strangled prey for his lioness. He filled his caves with prey and his dens with torn flesh. Behold, I am coming against you, declares the Lord of hosts. I will burn your chariots with smoke, and the sword will devour your young lions. I will cut off your prey from the earth, and the voice of your messenger shall no longer be heard. It's bold. And again, he's not saying this 100 miles away. He went to Nineveh, just like Jonah did, to proclaim this message. Chapter 3 is a prophetic assessment. He's given the reasons for their judgment. He's going to say, here's what you're guilty of. And he's going to pronounce a woe upon them. Now, the woe of God, when you see the woe of God, you know, when Jesus walked through the land, I think it was seven cities, he proclaimed a woe upon. Woe to Bethsaida. Woe to this one. Woe to that one. If you go to Galilee today, when we've been there, we stay in one particular city. It's not Tigris. Tiberias. Tiberias. That's where you have to, the only place you can find a hotel is Tiberias. Did you know it was right in the middle of all the cities that he proclaimed a woe upon? The ones he said woe to, they aren't there anymore. They were obliterated. But the one that he did not say woe to is the only one that survived and flourished. Well, when God says woe, Katie, bar the door. You don't have an army that big. Nobody does. You're standing against the Creator. And he says in verse 1 of chapter 3, woe to the bloody city, full of lies and plunder. No end to the prey. The crack of the whip, the rumble of the wheel, galloping horse, a bounding chariot. Horsemen charging, flashing sword, glittering spears. Hosts of the slain, heaps of corpses, dead bodies without end. They stumble over the bodies. And all for the countless whorings of the prostitute, graceful and of deadly charms, who betrays the nations with her whorings, the people with her charms. Behold, I am against you, declares the Lord of hosts. I will lift up your skirts over your face, and I will make the nations look upon your nakedness and the kingdoms at your shame. I will throw filth at you and treat you with contempt and make you a spectacle. And all who look at you will shrink away from you and say, wasted is Nineveh. Who will grieve for her? Where shall I seek comforters for you? Are you better than thieves that sit by the Nile with water around her and ramparts at a sea and water and the water of her wall? Cush was her strength, Egypt too, and without limit. Put and Libyans were her helpers. Yet she became an exile. She went into captivity. Her infants were dashed in pieces and at the head of every street, for her honored men, lots were cast, and her great men were bound in chains. You also will be drunken. You will go into hiding. You will seek refuge from the enemy. All your fortresses are like fig trees with ripe figs. If shaken, they will fall into the mouth of the eater. Behold, your troops are women in your midst. And your gates, the gates of your land, are wide open to your enemies. Fire has devoured your bars. I'm just going to say parenthetically there, when you have women in combat, I'm not saying women in the service. I think women may have a place in the service. But when you have women on the front lines of combat, that's considered judgment of God. And it says right here, your soldiers will be like women on the front lines. Verse 14, draw water for the siege. Strengthen your forts. Go into the clay. Tread the mortar. Take hold of the brick mold. There will be there the fire will devour you. The sword will cut you off. It would devour you like locusts. Multiply yourself like locusts. Multiply like the grasshopper. You increased your merchants more than the stars of heaven. Locusts spread its wings and fly away. Your princes are like grasshoppers. Your scribes like clouds of locusts settling on fences in the day of cold. When the sun rises, they fly away. No one knows where they are. Your shepherds are asleep, O king of Assyria. Your nobles slumber. Your people scattered on the mountains with no one to gather them. There is no easing of your hurt. Your wound is grievous, and here it is. All who hear the news about you clap their hands over you, for upon you has not come your unceasing evil. You're reaping what you've sown.
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18: You're reaping what you've sown. There's no cure. There's no relenting. This is it. Less than a decade later, it was destroyed. It was left to be a heap of stones. In fact, as I said earlier, for years, people doubted it ever existed. Austin Henry Layard, a British archaeologist, discovered it in 1845 and was able to tool up evidence that this was actually Nineveh, that great city of Assyria. Well, this is what's called a minor prophet. It's not because the message is minor, it's just short in length. Well, what are we to make of it? What do you do if you're a Christian living in the United States in 2025 and you read such a thing? A few things, practical application. I'll be short. Number one, recognize the universal sovereignty of God. We have no argument that he is the God of Israel. He identifies himself as the God of Abraham, Isaac, and Jacob. No argument there. But what I'm suggesting to you is that he did not direct his message only to Israel. He also had something to say to these surrounding countries. When God gave all authority to Jesus Christ in heaven and on earth, the reason he could give it is because he possessed it. All authority in heaven and on earth. What does that mean? That means he's sovereign over Utah, where the shooting happened today. That means he's sovereign over Beijing, China. We have our friends down in Honduras on a mission trip this week. God is absolutely sovereign in Honduras. He's the king of the universe. He's in every single person. You say, well, Pastor, some of these nations are not Christian nations. That's my whole point. It makes no difference. It makes no difference if it's a Christian nation. If the person in office is a believer or an unbeliever, that makes no difference. They are accountable to God for the way that they live. They're accountable to God for the decisions they make. That's why we, as people who believe the truth and who love people, ought to teach the truth to everybody. We ought to tell everybody what God expects of them, because God will certainly hold them accountable whether we do or not. God is sovereign over the entire world. Secondly, by all means, kill pride. Wage war on pride. The downfall of every nation, not just Assyria, but especially Assyria, was its arrogance and its pride. And if you see that welling up in your heart, kill it yourself. If you're raising kids or raising grandkids, don't foster that. Encouragement, build courage in them. Courage is what you need to go out and do something. So you want them to have the courage to go out and do something, but you don't want them to have pride. Pride is when you sit back and you just count your money and talk about how great you are. That's not helpful.
20: wage war on pride, cultivate humility, and tell them that they're expected to get out and make a difference. Third, understand, this is in practically every book of the Bible, but it's here. I see it here real clearly. Understand the dichotomy between God's sovereignty and human responsibility. And this is what I mean. God is going to say through Isaiah that he will raise up Assyria and make it strong so that it can be his judgment on Israel. Isaiah 10 says, "Woe to Assyria, the rod of my anger. The staff in their hand is my indignation," he says. "I will send them against a godless nation, and against the people of my wrath I will command him." He's talking about Israel here. He says, "I'm going to raise up Israel as my instrument of chastisement against the nation that I deeply, deeply love." So he's going to raise them up and chastise Israel with them. And then, and this is where it gets complicated, then he's going to judge them for mistreating Israel. Did you follow what I just said? He's going to raise them up and use them to chastise Israel, and then he's going to judge them, that's what Nahum's predicting, for mistreating Israel. You say, well, didn't he do it? No, he used it. Same way with Pharaoh in Exodus. You'll read two passages. One it'll say God hardened Pharaoh's heart. The other will say Pharaoh hardened his own heart against Israel. You say, well, which one was it? Well, it was kind of both. God used the hardness of Pharaoh's heart to accomplish his purposes. And you're going to see this all throughout the Word, and it's the way it is. And you can't, you say, well, how do you explain it? Sometimes you don't explain it. You just say that this is the way it is, and you trust it. When you die, Charlie Kirk met his maker, as Miss Jennifer said so well earlier. When he stood before the living God, he was entirely, completely responsible for what he had done with Jesus Christ, as will you be and as will I be. If he makes it into heaven, and when I believe he did, if his testimony was true, when he gets into heaven, he's there purely by the grace of God. He's completely responsible, but God was completely sovereign over his salvation. Both of those things, in God's word, they're a dichotomous relationship. They're both true. I love how D.L. Moody said it, and his practical theology was probably as representative as how I see the world as anybody I've ever read. But and he wasn't a theologian, but he said this is the way that you can understand it. If you saw the gate of heaven from the outside, it would say, "Whosoever will, let him come." He said, if you got in there and turned around and looked at it from the backside, it would say, "The elect of God from before the foundation of the earth." You say, well, how can both of those things be true? I don't know, brother. I was telling you, they're both true. They're both the truth of God. And so how can it both be true that God raised up Assyria to chastise Israel and then raised up Babylon to chastise Assyria, but when it's all said and done, they're all going to give an account for what they did and stand before God and answer for it? I don't know, brother. But I can tell you that God can cause all things to work together for good to them that love the Lord and who are the called according to his purpose. Even a gunman in Utah. That man, woman, machine, whatever it was, is perfectly accountable. Whoever's behind that is accountable for what happened today. But a God who's bigger than a bullet can use today for his own glory in ways that we could never fathom. And that's the God you serve. That's the God of Israel. That's the God of Nahum. And I don't want to face him as an enemy. And I don't want you to either. The pinnacle of the book, when the account is settled, when everything has been said, it describes our God as a God of refuge for his people. He is the God, it says in Nahum 1:7, "The Lord is good, and he is a stronghold in day of trouble. He knows those who take refuge in him." Israel at this point was looking to God as a refuge. I hope you are as well. If Charlie Kirk were here, he would tell you, as he said many times, if you will read his Twitter account, Jesus Christ is the only thing that matters. And he's the only refuge when your last day comes and my last day comes. Amen. I hope I'm preaching to the choir. It's Wednesday night. I don't believe I'd be here if I didn't love Jesus on a Wednesday night. I don't believe you would either. But if you haven't settled that, for heaven's sake, find one of us and let's get it settled tonight, okay? Let's go to the Lord in prayer. Father, the wheels of your work and your justice and your plan are just, they're spinning all around us. And Lord, sometimes it feels like they're speeding up. Things are happening quickly. And Father, it feels sometimes like we're just so close to something major taking place that I hope is the return of our Lord. Father, our time may not be long. I pray that tonight that an urgency would just come upon us, Lord, so that, God, as we mourn the death of a young man, 31 years old, who from the time he was 18 poured his life into one thing and built something amazing. What if this room tonight did that with the time that we have left? And what if we leverage the time and the gifts that we have, Father, to make a difference in this world before you return, to take as many people to heaven with us as we can? May it be, Lord, what the enemy meant for evil, may you mean it for good, and to the saving of many lives. And we will give you thanks for Charlie. We'll give you thanks for Jesus. We'll give you thanks for using us for your glory. And it's in Christ's name we pray. And God's people said, amen.
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2: 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Maximum Life, Zach Terry. Great half hour there. Always glad you're here for that. And coming up, we're going to check in with Focus on the Family today. Fantastic program. Lisa Turkhurst is going to be joining Focus on the Family today with her stories of broken trust in her relationships, friendships to a painful divorce. Real relatable content today. Overcoming betrayal and broken relationships. First part in a two-day series. So stick around for that with Jim Daly, Focus on the Family. We'll take a look at that weather forecast on the way. Looks like a pretty boring day when it comes to weather, except it will be toasty. We'll be in the mid-90s again today. Heat index up over 100. So, you know, it's July in Florida. All right, Focus on the Family coming up. Stay tuned.
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16: 90s by noon as the heat index scrapes 100. No rain likely. Highs in the mid-90s, but they'll feel like 104. Back into the 80s around dusk. 70s after midnight. Lows near dawn in the mid-70s. Afternoon rain back on the radar tomorrow. In full effect by the start of next week. And the highs keep hovering around the mid-90s. Your latest Word Forecast. I'm Dave Dorica.
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30: What the Lord, I think, wants us to understand is if we want stability in our life, we have to have that coming from Him. And where I wrestled so deeply is I know God is good, but like I said before, I would get confused. Why aren't you being good to me in this? And so I would make all these suggestions to God. God, here's what I think a good God should do. You like do this and do that and do this and do that. The problem is that I can't possibly know what a good God should do.
31: That's Lisa Turkhurst, and she's with us today on Focus on the Family with Jim Daly as we explore the idea of trust and what to do when trust is broken. I'm John Fuller.
32: John, I've talked a lot about being made for relationship. You know, I believe that's core to what God has done with humanity. He made us for a relationship with Him, first and foremost, and then with each other. It's one of the reasons, you know, as we climbed out of that whole COVID thing, we got back in the office here at Focus rather quickly, because I just felt we're wired to be together and to work together and certainly have our home life together. But it just didn't make sense to me to get cooped up in a house, isolated. I don't know that that is healthy spiritually or emotionally. And that's part of the battle we have in a bigger context for us to be wired for relationship. What do we do? It means we're probably going to be wounded. Things will shatter our lives. But it is part of the process. And then how do we learn from that? How do we pick up those pieces and keep moving forward? I'm looking forward to our discussion today with a great guest.
31: Yeah. Lisa Turkhurst knows all too well the painful journey through broken trust. And she's going to share her story and what she's learned on that path to healing. Lisa's been a guest here a number of times. She's always popular when she comes. And you're about to
32: always
31: hear why.
32: Popular.
31: Yes. She's the president of Proverbs 31 Ministries. And she's encouraged millions of women to find strength in their faith and their relationships. She's written a number of books, and today we're talking about one of her latest called I Want to Trust You, But I Don't.
32: Lisa, I think you speak so effectively to women particularly, but men too, because you are so vulnerable. You know, and it's one of the things we miss in Christian leadership is, guess what? We are not perfect. And it shouldn't shock anybody. And yet we try to put that on display, that somehow we've got it all together. And certainly you've experienced some things in the recent past that have decimated that illusion of perfection, but you've managed it with such grace and straightforwardness that it's been actually quite encouraging to me just to watch and to hear you. So welcome.
30: Thank you. Well, those are such kind words. I appreciate it so much. And I think to some extent, you know, people say you're so brave, you know, to share your story. And maybe it does take courage to share my story. But also, I'm not sure I really had a choice because, you know, I was going to walk through the death of my marriage. And to me, it really was a death. And so, you know, it wasn't going to really be possible for me to keep it secret. And unfortunately, you know, sometimes the Christian media is interested in stories that, you know, have a little scandal to it or whatever, you know. And so I knew that my divorce was going to become very public. And so I had a choice. I could either get ahead of it and tell it with truth and grace and with the amount of, you know, emotional angst that was present with this whole thing, or I could let the rumor mill tell my story. And so I chose to be the one to use my voice to share it.
32: I think, again, the topics that you're hitting, this idea of trust, we have something called Hope Restored. It's a marriage intensive. That's one of the core values that they're teaching these wounded couples to reinitiate and reengage and rebuild the trust in their relationship. It seems to be one of the core issues in the breakdown of marriage, that one spouse doesn't trust the other or both of them don't trust each other. Speak to what you experienced in your first marriage, what was happening that eroded that trust. And I think a lot of women and some men too are going to identify with, that's what I have felt like.
30: Mm-hmm. Well, trust is the oxygen of all human relationships. So you starve a relationship of trust and you will starve it of vibrancy and potentially you'll starve it of life. And it's impossible to repair trust that keeps getting broken. And that was the pattern that I saw in my marriage. And it was devastating. At first, I think as a Christian woman, I wanted to believe the best so much that I intentionally tidied up things in my mind that I was seeing with my eyes so that, you know, it wouldn't be true. I just didn't want what I was seeing to be true. I didn't want my husband to be having an affair. I didn't want my husband to be struggling with substance abuse. I didn't want my family to fall apart. And so I think sometimes you can overlook red flags, and I'll own it. I think sometimes a red flag has to be like burning down to the ground before I tilt my head and go, huh, I guess that was a little red, wasn't it? You know? And so
32: Let me ask you, and certainly continue with that, but it just strikes me that so many of us could say, well, it's better to err on the side of trusting than to err on the side of suspicion all the time. And I would think our personalities might play into this as well. Again, whether you're a woman or a man, but, you know, speak to that, because it sounded like you were a trusting spouse and then it actually ensnared you. It caught you.
30: Yes, it absolutely did. And I think there's a big difference between wise trust and blind trust. You know, as I studied the scriptures, because I was really struggling, like, shouldn't my trust be unconditional? And I discovered, no, trust should be very conditional, you know, based on the choices of the other person. And sometimes distrust is the wisest choice to make. You know, look, we all make mistakes, and that's what grace is for. And, you know, I make mistakes, you make mistakes. But there's a big difference between a mistake where someone breaks your trust and it was a mistake that they broke it and they repent for it and, you know, they say they're sorry and then they commit to not doing that again. And they also want to walk through the repair process. There's a big difference between that I just described, a mistake, and a repeated pattern of behavior that continues to go on where there isn't lasting repentance. Sometimes you can have temporary repentance, but I mean lasting repentance to the point where the other person is willing and capable of making the necessary changes. So trust doesn't continue to get broken, but also that they have the humility to repair the rips in the trust that are there.
32: That's good. And we're going to cover so much material this time. And if you're willing to stay for another day, and we'll also get a little deeper into your experience and where you're at today. Let me mention one of the things you talked about was a brain scan that you did with Dr. Amen. I know of Dr. Amen, and I know some of the work that he does, but describe the physiological impact of emotional trauma.
30: Yeah. Well, so I wanted to better understand the impact, because long after that initial finding out of, you know, his infidelity and walking through very long process, 10 years to try to work on this, repair this, renewed my vows at one point, you know, all of this, I just knew that the impact had been great. And so I wanted to know exactly what that was. So yes, I went and had my brain scanned, and I'll never forget. It wasn't just a scan either, by the way. You have to do so many cognitive tests, and you know, they're measuring a lot of things and doing several scans. But when he finally put up the results of my scan, he showed on one side the results of a healthy brain, and on the other side, he showed me a picture of my brain. And what I saw were four lit up spots on my brain. Those are four anxiety centers that stayed lit up whether I was at rest or whether I was active.
32: So they were on overdrive.
30: They were on overdrive.
32: Yeah.
30: And he pointed out these four anxiety centers and showed how they form a diamond, and he called it the trauma diamond. And it's a direct result of the betrayal that I walked through. And then he started to describe for me, okay, when this is lit up and it's not calming down, this one right here, this is indicative of PTSD. This one over here, it's indicative of catastrophic thinking. This one down here means that you may have a hard time with people's facial expressions or even cues, because you're always worried, what's their hidden agenda here? It's like I'm misreading those. I didn't used to. Like, I could look at you and go, yeah, he's telling the truth, you know? But now, you know, because this is always lit up, there's consequences.
32: Right.
30: And I remember standing there looking at that and seeing how my brain has been altered. There are physical ramifications for emotional abuse. And I'll never hesitate again to say emotional abuse.
32: Yeah.
30: Whereas before, I was always really scared of that phraseology.
32: Yeah.
30: Because it felt like I just didn't have proof. Now, I want to say to anybody listening today, you don't have to go get your brain scanned. I've just described some pretty telltale signs of this kind of emotional trauma. Mm-hmm. And I just want to encourage you that it's not hopeless and you're not helpless, you know, and that's one of the reasons why I wrote this book. I want to trust you, but I don't.
32: Yeah. And in fact, that's part of the discussion, is where hope comes in, where the Lord comes in and your reliance upon him. And again, we're going to uncover a lot of that. But let's move to the idea of hope and trusting another person. What happens when you give up on hope? Because I'm sure you experience that.
30: Mm-hmm.
32: And it's a big thing. Hope carries you through so much that you are hopeful that there is a light at the end of the tunnel, even in terrible circumstances. I experienced that as an orphan. You know, think, okay, tomorrow's got to be better.
30: Yeah.
32: And that's hope.
30: It is. Hope is amazing. Hope is also one of the most brutal risks that a person can take, because to dare to hope is to look forward to something that, if your experience has told you over and over and over and over that it's not probably going to go the way that you want it to go, then it starts to feel scary to even hope. It used to be, I truly, before this happened, I was always like, worst case scenarios never happen. And so I used that thought process to better manage whatever I was facing. So I remember telling myself, you know, you can look at this and chances are it's not going to be worst case scenario. It's not going to be best case scenario. It's going to land somewhere in the middle. Mm-hmm. And I used that to manage my hope for my future. But I think when I went through so many repeated things in my first marriage where worst case scenarios did absolutely happen. And I think that can really start to mess with you. So I wrote in the book about quietly quitting on hope. And here's how it would play out for me. I would say the right answer. Mm-hmm. Like, I would say, yes, you know, I think things are going to get better. Yes, you know, I think I'm going to be okay. But inside my heart, I didn't believe it. And I was already trying to put things in place, like safeguards, walls, hesitancies in connecting with people, so that I could try to stay a little bit better in control. I didn't want to risk hope. I wanted to just know, like, I could say it with my mouth that I hoped for things, but inside my heart, I was already doing the work to manage because I didn't really think that I should hope for that.
32: Let me ask you, you mentioned in the book this concept of discernment or trigger, and I think it's really brilliant. You had two similar scenarios that happened involving a rushed goodbye and a suitcase. So explain that analogy, which I so appreciate the way you bring in these observations of regular life into a spiritual context. You do that very well.
30: Well, thank you. There were many times when my ex-husband would suddenly announce he was going somewhere, and, you know, it would catch me off guard, and he would pack his suitcase and he would go, and, you know, he would say, like, I have a business meeting that I suddenly got called into, which felt odd, and it always made me uncomfortable. And then once I found out about the infidelity, which continued on even after, you know, it was communicated to me that it had stopped. And so anytime I saw that suitcase coming out, anytime that it was like a quick announcement that he was going somewhere and it was rolled away from me quickly, it was so alarming and triggering. And it usually meant that something wasn't right. So here we are years later, fast forward, and it took me a very long time after my divorce to even consider dating. But eventually, I met a wonderful man, and spoiler alert, I am married to him today.
32: And I met him, and he's a wonderful man.
30: He is. Yeah. His name is Chaz.
32: Great name, too.
30: I think so,
32: Chaz.
30: Too. So I remember when we were dating, and he would come for a visit. And, you know, he was a very, very trustworthy. He had a track record of being trustworthy. But I remember one day he just said, like, hey, I've got to go back suddenly. And we were standing in the parking lot, and I saw him, like, wheel his suitcase really fast, you know, toward his car. Now, in my mind, it was really fast. He was doing what was normal.
32: Yeah.
30: Like, goodbye, turned around, pull his suitcase to the car. But in my mind, it brought back the trauma from the past, and I could not figure out. And I burst into tears, not because he was doing anything wrong, but because that scene was such a close replica of something that didn't mean great danger from my past. So I went and talked to a therapist friend of mine, and I asked her, how can I tell the difference between a trigger from past trauma and present day discernment? And I thought, surely she was about to give me a formula. Here's how you know it's discernment. Here's how you know it's a trigger. But that's not what she said. She said to me, investigate.
32: Mm.
30: And it caught me off guard. And I just thought, what do you mean investigate? Then she said, ask questions. And how the person that you're asking the question of, how they react, will tell you a lot.
32: Yeah. Lisa, let me just plow a little bit of something you said a moment ago, because there's probably three or four situations in marriage that you're speaking to. And what I mean by that is the infidelity is occurring. You have a red flag. You don't know what to do. You're suspicious. We call it instinct, intuition, all those things that we call it. And it's valid. And then there's going to be the other side of this, where maybe out of childhood pain, childhood trauma, other things that have occurred, abuse of some sort, you can also develop those same kind of triggers, and it's not going to be valid. And speak to that side of the equation, where you have a more paranoid fear that has gripped you for whatever reason. How do you dig in and become satisfied that everything's okay? That's very dangerous ground to walk into, but you need to. How do you do that in a way that's healing and not hurtful?
30: Well, that's where we have to work on ourselves, and we have to really address our story of origin, you know, and we have to really figure out. I remember I did a, we have to really figure out what's going on. I remember my counselor said something to me when I was going to counseling. He's a wonderful Christian counselor, and I was going to counseling because I'd been through this devastation in my marriage, and I wanted to deal with how I was wounded. And so I remember one day he said, okay, but let's talk about what you need to work on. And I was,

0: limited by my own human thinking.
1: Well, and selfish
0: and
1: for all of us.
0: And selfish and all of those things, right? And so what I have to do is I have to remember God is good, and God is good at being God.
1: Yeah.
0: God's plans may be different than mine, but different doesn't mean that they're bad. Different can also be good.
2: What a great insight from Lisa Turkers today on Focus on the Family with Jim Daly. And I really appreciate her vulnerability as she shares her story and what she's learned about trusting others.
1: She's so insightful. That's what I love about Lisa. And there's more to come next time that you won't want to miss. Lisa will explore how our trust issues can affect our relationship with God and how we keep moving forward, which her whole life has demonstrated that. Let me say that Focus on the Family is also here for you. Our goal is to equip you and provide the tools you need to have thriving relationships, whether that's with your husband or wife, your children, your loved ones, your friends, even your coworkers. If you're struggling and need some guidance, we have a team of caring Christian counselors on staff who can listen to your specific situation, pray with you, and offer some direction toward hope and peace. We also have Lisa's terrific book, I Want to Trust You, But I Don't, Moving Forward When You're Skeptical of Others, Afraid of What God Will Allow, and Doubtful of Your Own Discernment. Wow, that is a title.
2: Mm-hmm.
1: It's full of personal stories and biblical wisdom that will help you examine trust issues in your relationships and encourage you to find healing. You can get that directly from us here at Focus on the Family, and when you do, the proceeds go right back into ministering to others. When you make a pledge today to sustain our ministry to couples and families, and no amount's too small, we'll send you a copy of Lisa's book, I Want to Trust You, But I Don't, as our way of saying thank you for being part of the ministry. Also, I want to share this. We recently heard from a listener named Brenda who told us this. I can't begin to tell you how much it means to know that Focus on the Family is praying for me and my teen daughter as we walk through some difficult challenges. Over the years, your ministry has helped me through divorce, raising my children as a single parent, and now these present struggles. Whenever I felt like I couldn't carry one more burden, God has used your resources to renew my strength. Thank you.
2: What a wonderful message to hear.
1: 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John, you kind of spearhead this. 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
4: 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Focus on the Family. Boy, what a great conversation. A lot of good takeaways there. And really, very relatable, too. Overcoming betrayal and broken relationships as Lisa Turkhurst joins the Focus on the Family family there and Jim Daly. We're going to re-air that coming up 11:30 this morning, by the way, our refocus that we do every single day. And then tomorrow, right here at 7 a.m., we will visit the second part of that program, the second part of that series. So join us for Lisa Turkhurst and Focus on the Family tomorrow morning with Jim Daly right here at 7 a.m. Good morning. It's good to be with you. Traffic-wise, not too bad. I'm not seeing any big crashes slowing things down and closing a lot of lanes. It's going to be busy for it in the usual spots for a Thursday morning, but otherwise not really looking at anything super major. Congratulations to Lake Mary Little League. Back in the news, but this time it's the girls softball, 12 and up, winning Wednesday, clinching the Southeast Regional title and a spot in the Little League Softball World Series. It's going to be coming up August 2nd up in North Carolina, so good luck to you girls. All right, coming up is time for today's Real Life Radio and Jack Gibbs. Got a great series going on this week, so don't go away. Stay right here. We're going to take a look at that weather forecast more in detail later on, but really very simple. Warm today, heat index over 100, mostly dry. Rain chance is kind of amping up a little bit more into the weekend. Right now, that's kind of the forecast, but we'll take a look at that a little later on. 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Good morning.
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6: 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I'm David Jay, thanking you for joining us today as we listen, learn, and are challenged by God's Word, the Bible. 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And that foundation is worth knowing. 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On today's edition of Real Life Radio, Pastor Jack continues his series called Disciplines of Life and a message titled The Discipline of Durability. The Christian walk is full of disciplines, trials, and setbacks, but God uses the hard seasons of life to shape our faith from the inside out. So when it comes to durability, it's realizing that we can't do life relying on our own strength. You see, durability isn't about being tough enough to handle life on our own. It's about staying connected with Christ no matter what. When times get hard, when people let us down, when circumstances don't go as planned, our natural response is often to pull back or just simply give up. But the Lord calls us to endure until His return, and that's exactly what we've got to do. So today, Pastor Jack teaches that durability means drawing closer to God, especially during hard and dangerous times. Trouble is not a reason to quit. A strong believer follows Christ not just in words, but also in actions. Now in his message called The Discipline of Durability, here's pastor and Bible teacher Jack Hibbs.
5: He says, you should also know this, Timothy, that in the last days there will be very difficult times. For people will love only themselves and their money. They are the kind who work their way into people's homes and win the confidence of vulnerable women who are burdened with guilt of sin and controlled by many desires. Isn't that interesting? This is something I've always thought about. I didn't read anywhere. Maybe it doesn't matter to you, but I know this, that in the Bible, when Satan came to Eve, Adam was nowhere around. He showed up later. Did you know that? Adam was not there when Satan tempted Eve. He came along later. Isn't it interesting that the cults knock on your door during the daytime hours when moms are mothering kids and taking care of life. Have you noticed that? That's always been. If you appreciate this or not, Satan does. Satan hates the fact that a man has been ordained by God to be the spiritual covering of his home and his wife. And when he's not home, I find it interesting that the cults knock on your door. That's trippy to me. That's why I'm not kidding, I'm not joking. That's why when the cults come knocking on your door, if you get a chance to see them, you grab your Bible and you go after them. You chase them down. Hey, wait. Did you knock on my door? Yeah, we did a little while ago. All right, come here. What are you doing knocking on my door? I'm curious. Are you selling something? No. We're just here to tell you that Jesus isn't God. That's what they're really pushing. Just cut to the chase. That's why you have that printable, downloadable form, and you have it in the seat. You should have it in the seat in front of you. Is Jesus God or Jesus is God? There they are right there. You got to grab those and take them home. Keep them by your door. And when a cult knocks on your door, open the door and say, "Thank God you're here. Hallelujah. Look at here. Let's go through this right now. I got this thing right here." And then they'll say, Now, wait a minute. So, no, you wait a minute. You knocked on my door. You got me up. We're going to do this, baby. And then I guarantee you that thing's already been proven. You'll stump them. And then they'll say, "Well, let's talk about the Holy Spirit." We ain't talking about nothing or nobody until we get this answered. Who's Jesus Christ? And they're going to go like this. You've never seen eyes go back and forth so fast. They will walk away from your door when you let them. I mean that. Let them go away spiritually limping. And then when they lay down tonight, here's the cool thing. When they lay down tonight, the Holy Spirit's going to drive them crazy because the Holy Spirit uses the Word of God. Be prepared for perilous days. Abide in Christ. Number 7, it means that we stay with Jesus at all times. Stay with Jesus. Stay with Him. Don't give up. Don't quit. Stay with Jesus. His word to us was the same as it was to them so long ago. Come and follow me. He didn't say come and follow me for an hour or for the day or for the month. He said come and follow me. In 1 John 4:13, he says, "By this we know that we abide in him and he in us because he has given us his Spirit. Whoever confesses that Jesus is the Son of God abides in him and he in God." Verse 16, "And we have known and believed the love of God he has for us." God is love. We read that a moment ago. Listen to it again. "And he who abides in love abides in God and God in him." Stay with Jesus all the way to the end, my friend. That word abide means to stay, to go to that given place, that place that's dedicated, a condition. It means to have expectancy. John 15, verse 4 says, "Abide in me, and I in you," Jesus said. "As the branch cannot bear fruit in itself unless it abides in the vine, neither can you unless you abide in me." Verse 5, "I am the vine, you are the branches. He who abides in me and I in him bears much fruit, for without me you can do nothing. If anyone does not abide in me, he's cast out as a branch and is withered, and they gather them and throw them into the fire, and they are burned. If anyone abide in me and my words abide in him, you will ask what you desire and it shall be done for you." Verse 9, "As the Father loved me, I also loved you. Abide in my love." Take up residence. Live. Stay there. "If you keep my commandments, you will abide in my love, just as I kept my Father's commandments and abide in his love." You say, "Well, you know, what's the, I have to abide. I have to." Yes. Now watch quickly. Yes, you have to abide. Yes. Sheep. We're called sheep of his pasture. He says, "My sheep hear my voice, they follow me." Listen, if you're here tonight and you're saying, "Oh man, wow, this really concerns me." Praise God, it does. For those of you who are sitting here tonight saying, "I don't get this. This is a joke." Listen, you're not one of his sheep. you're not abiding in him, and you're not in the vine. You don't belong. Well, wait a minute. I want to belong. Well, then belong. If you don't care, then you're not his. If you do care, you're his. And here's the cool thing. All the branch has to do is hang in there. See those orange trees outside? Okay, the branches are just there. And it's amazing to me, the vine and the roots, they're doing all the work. The branch is just there, and it's got this incredible orange blossoms on them, some of them full-blown oranges on them, and it's just there. That's how we're supposed to be. You just hang in there with Jesus. And you say, well, I don't know if I have the strength to hang. Hey, that's beautiful. Join the club. It's his strength. And listen, are you one of his sheep? Yeah. Then you will abide. Well, how do I know if I'm really his? You'll abide. And you'll eat sheep food. And you'll talk sheep. And you'll reproduce sheep. Sheep reproduce sheep. You'll tell other people, they'll come, they'll give their hearts to Jesus. Sheep make more sheep. Well, I think it's my responsibility to abide. It's your responsibility to obey. He'll make sure that you produce the fruit. He's the vine. He's amazing. I'm leaving a bunch of notes off because it's late. You can look online for the notes later on. But number eight is this. It means that we present ourselves for his service. You want to abide in Jesus? You abide in Jesus, present yourself for his purposes. I think every time I say that, I feel like I'm supposed to apologize because you think I'm trying to snooker you into signing up for something. I'm not. There's only one way to grow, and that is to present yourself to him for his bidding. That's why he's the Lord. We are his humble subjects. He's the Lord. What will thou have me to do? Said Paul. Present ourselves to him. Romans 12:1, of course, comes to mind. And in the New Living Translation, it says, and so, dear brothers and sisters, I plead with you to give your bodies to God. Let them be living and holy sacrifices, the kind he will accept. And when you think of what he has done for you, is this too much to ask? Isn't that a beautiful way of putting it? With all that he's done? Isn't that reasonable? The Bible says in 1 John 15:58, therefore, my beloved brethren, be steadfast, immovable, always abounding in the work of the Lord, knowing that your labor is not in vain in the Lord. Oh, man, that's awesome. The greatest way to grow mature and spiritually strong and to see the word of God activated in your life is only one way. It's by serving one another. If you're not serving one another, this is only academic. You may have a PhD in theology, but you've got a big F when it comes to ministering to other people. God is not interested in theologians. Theory never feeds a soul. It takes feet. It takes ground forces. It takes feet on the ground. And that's the Christian. Number nine. Did you see me look at the clock there? Sun will be up soon. It's okay. We'll have breakfast here. Number nine, we're only going to go to 10. Number nine is that we stop falling for this world's junk. I try to find a better word to make it more, classy for tonight, but junk's the only thing I can think of. Stop falling for the world's junk. How about garbage? Garbage, trash. Okay, now watch out. We can't go too far down because we'll start using words that we don't want to use. Manure, bandini, waste. Stop falling for the world's stuff. Simply meaning this, it's pretty grievous to see how much of the world's wisdom's crept into the church life of the body of Christ. Charles Spurgeon said, 100 and some odd years ago, he said, we need to be careful that we don't fall into the place of preaching sermonettes to Christianettes. Come to our church. You'll be in and out in 60 minutes. That's an apology, by the way, for church, if you haven't figured that out. Come to our church. We'll do worship, and you'll have a little sermonette to create Christianettes, and you'll be out in 60 minutes. So you can go sit up a storm for 23 hours out of the day, but we'll give you 1 hour, and you can just come on in and get a sermonette. Get your hand stamped. You ever been to Disneyland? That's the picture I see. Just come on, do the religious thing. We'll stamp your hand. You're good for a week. Stop falling for the world's junk, because it's crept into the church. And the Bible warns us about this.
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5: In Colossians 1:9, it says that we should rather be filled with the knowledge of His will. Listen, I know you've taken a beating tonight, haven't you? This has been a message of exhortation. Every Christian, all of us, should be extremely attuned to this challenge. Lord, what is your will for me? Every Lamb of God, Christian, abiding person wants to know God's will for their life. And you won't rest until you're on that path. Do you know what I mean? Do you know what I mean? That he starts to consume you. You know how cancer consumes people? That when you get to know Him and He's speaking to you from His word, He'll speak to you from His word, that begins to consume your thinking. And, you know, somebody wisely made little rubber band bracelets that said, "What would Jesus do?" I'm going to guess that came from someone who was possessed with the consumption of God upon your life. My biggest problem is not nuclear war, terrorism, or Satan. My biggest problem is me. And I have found the cure for me. And that is to know the will of God and to obey Him. Yes. And when I fall down from that, you get right back up. You say, "Man, Lord, I got off track there for a minute. Here we go again." And you get moving. Peter was an expert at that. He'd fall down, he'd get up. Peter never quit. Even when he denied Jesus 3 times and he got busted by a bunch of little girls in Jerusalem. Remember that? He never quit. Jesus is resurrected from the dead, and he turns and he tells his disciples who see him, he says, Tell the disciples I'm alive and tell Peter." How cool is that? We need to stop falling for the junk of this world. And here's number 10. We need to sever all ties with dead things. Sever all ties with dead things. Jesus said in Matthew's gospel, I'll just paraphrase it. You can write it down. It's Matthew 5:27-32. Jesus said that you need to be watching over your life, Christian. If your right hand has a tendency to get into trouble, he's talking about so disciplining your life that he paints a picture. You're not to do this. he says, if you look at somebody and lust after them in your heart, he says, pluck out your eye. Does that heal your heart if you pluck out your eye? He says, if your hand gets into evil, cut your hand off. He's not talking about cutting your hand off and plucking your eye out. And if you cut your hands off, how are you going to pluck your eye out? And then if that's what he wants us to physically do, every Christian would be blind with no hands. You must be a Christian. You're good for nothing. Look at you. You can't do a thing. Can't feed yourself. That's not what he's talking about. He's saying that we need to be so serious about following Jesus that we sever things from our life that are dead. Dead things. They're time suckers. They are energy wasters. They don't give anything back spiritually. There's Sabbath stuff. There's stuff that gives us a rest. Hear me out. I'm not preaching some legalism stuff here. If your family thing and if your relaxation, you guys are golfers, then that's awesome. If your family thing is the beach with the frisbees and the dog, that's wonderful. If it's water skiing or snow skiing, surfing, well, praise the Lord. Whatever you do, do it all to the glory of God. But if the dead thing is, man, you know what? Whew, this world's crazy. I can't take anymore. I'm going to go rent 25 hours of stuff. Three Stooges. I could have said 24, you know, Jack Bauer stuff, but I think that's very redeeming kind of stuff. But I'm kidding. But we need to make the decision. God's speaking to your heart. What is it that he wants you to cut out of your life? He wants you to do that. Why, man, he's coming back. And I'm going to give you this. It's over. You can even close your... In fact, go ahead. Close your Bible. Look at the screen. We're all done. Matthew 25:1. Let me read it to you. You can look at the screen or you can close your eyes and let this wash over you. Jesus said... The kingdom of heaven, the world you live in, shall be likened to 10 virgins. It's like that. Notice they're virgins. They're virgins when it comes to their spirituality. Listen. Who took their lamps and went out to meet the bridegroom. Now five of them were wise and five of them were foolish. They were silly. The word means goofing off, playing games, not serious about it. Those who were foolish took their lamps, took no oil with them. But the wise took oil in their vessels with their lamps. They got extra oil. But while the bridegroom was delayed, where's Jesus? Mom, what's the deal? Come on, where's the Lord? When's he going to come? They all slumbered and slept. And at midnight, a cry was heard. Behold, the bridegroom is coming. Go out to meet him. Then all those virgins arose and trimmed their lamps. And the foolish said to the wise, give us some of your oil, for our lamps are going out. But the wise answered, saying, no, lest there should not be enough for us and you, but go rather to those who sell and buy for yourselves. And while they went and to buy, the bridegroom came. Jesus returned, and those who were ready went in with him to the wedding, and the door was shut. Afterward, the other virgins came also, saying, Lord, Lord, open to us. But he answered and said to them, assuredly, I say to you, I do not know you. Notice what the qualifying factor is for him knowing them. Watch therefore, Jesus said, for you do not know neither the day nor the hour in which the Son of Man is coming. We must abide in Christ. Heavenly Father, in Jesus' name, Lord, we ask you that if there's any area in our lives that is untethered, it's loose, it's undisciplined, we ask you, Father, in Jesus' name, we invite you, Lord, to search that of our hearts, that area, that thing. And Lord, if there's someone here tonight and they have pursued their own counsel, they decided to sin against the eternal God for their own pleasures, for their own pursuits. They have sacrificed and they have missed, Lord, your oil, your light, your lamp. If there's someone here tonight who You've been stirring their hearts. You've been working on them. You've been speaking to them, and they know that they're to accept you as Lord and Savior now, that they know that they're not ready to meet you, that they would make that decision right now. Asking for your forgiveness, asking for your power and strength, asking for your salvation. In Jesus' name, and all God's people said, amen.
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17: In 1862, Abraham Lincoln signed the Morrill Act, helping states create colleges focused on agriculture, mechanics, science, and practical education. The principle was not centralized control, it was opportunity. Lincoln's Morrill Act reminds us that America can support education without surrendering education to Washington. Why did it matter? Because a free nation needs citizens equipped to work, build, steward, and govern themselves. Scripture gives work a sacred weight. In Genesis, God placed man in the garden to work it and to keep it. Proverbs honors the one who works his land. Paul warns against idleness and calls believers to earn their bread. Why does that still matter today? Because education should form capable people under God, not dependent subjects under bureaucracy.
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0: Throughout Scripture, we are reminded that ultimately, Jesus wins. At the cross, he triumphed over sin and death and hell. So does this assurance of Christ's victory mean that you and I as Christians will be spared from intense opposition, the kind described in the Bible's apocalyptic visions? Alistair Begg explores the answer today on Truth for Life as we continue our study in Daniel chapter 7.
1: In the first 8 verses, we have, if you like, the Garden of Beasts with the description of these 4 beasts emerging from the sea or emerging from the earth, as it's later said. That is followed in verses 9 to 14 with the vision of God, which we said contained 3 aspects of one great event that runs in history, namely the throne room of God, the destruction of the beast, and then the appearing of one like a son of man. We noted the fact that Daniel is so caught up in this that in verse 16, he is actually describing himself as approaching one of the people who's standing there. Again, this is a feature of apocalyptic. You see that John does it in the same way, and Daniel does it here. Although he's caught up in a vision and in a dream, he's so drawn into it as he actually finds himself, he sees himself approaching, and the reason for his approach is to ask concerning the truth of all of these things. And in being given an explanation, verse 17 and into 18, we are provided with the, if you like, the hermeneutical principle or the principle of interpretation which has guided our studies so far. Although the first 14 verses are all about description and interpretation comes later, in order for us to navigate these first 14 verses, we've had to have some kind of interpretive methodology, and that has been derived from the clear statement in verse 17, these 4 great beasts are 4 kings who shall arise out of the earth. The saints of the Most High will receive the kingdom, possess the kingdom forever, forever, and forever. And then, of course, we're told that Daniel decides that he would like to have a little more information than this. And interestingly, he provides us with a few more details of his vision. For example, we never learned about the claws of bronze in the earlier part of the chapter. And Daniel here, as he reiterates this, asks that he might have information concerning this, and also about the 10 horns that were on its head, and the other horn that came up, and before which 3 of them fell, and then the horn that had eyes and a mouth, and that spoke great things, and that seemed greater than its companions. Well, ultimate victory is assured, that's what we're told here, but that doesn't mean that the people of God are removed from the realm of opposition. And in actual fact, that is what he is discovering here, that although victory is assured, although triumph is determined, nevertheless, as I looked, the horn, verse 21, made war with the saints and prevailed over them. So the story is not that this great triumph has taken place, and therefore, for the balance of time until the consummation when Christ returns, the saints, the people of God, are just going to be able to enjoy themselves and relax and have a nice time. No, the picture is very different from that. This horn made war and prevailed over them. In other words, it is a reminder of the fact that there is a not yet dimension, that we are living in the period of time between the triumph of Christ in his death and resurrection and the return of Christ in his power and in his glory. Jesus himself said, in the world you will have tribulation, but be of good cheer, I have overcome the world. And it is important for us to understand this. It's throughout the Bible. You don't have to look hard for it. While I was studying and I was looking for a quote from a hymn, I actually inadvertently found a quote from Professor Don Carson, which seems apropos what I'm saying to you just now. This is what it says in the quote. The gospel is boldly advancing under the contested reign and inevitable victory of King Jesus. All right? It is a contested reign, and it is an inevitable victory. This side of Jesus' death and resurrection, all of God's sovereignty is mediated exclusively through King Jesus. Christ must reign until he has put all of his enemies under his feet. That presupposes the reign is still contested and the reign still advances. Now, I find that very helpful in coming back to read verses 23 to 27, and I hope you do too. Thus he said, as for the fourth beast, there shall be a fourth kingdom on earth, which will be differentiated from the other kingdoms, and it shall devour the whole earth. Now, I've said a couple of times, and I think you've picked up on this, that we have said it seems legitimate, along with other interpreters of the Bible, to see these kingdoms as being identifiable, at least primarily, as first of all the Babylonian, the Medo-Persian, the Greek, and the Roman. That's what we've said. Not all commentators do that. Some commentators say there's no reason for us to try and tie this to identifiable kingdoms. Many of the reformers saw the fulfillment of this in the papacy. The great establishment of the power of a Roman Empire. Calvin had his own view. So what are you saying, Alistair? I'm saying this. I think when you get to 23 to 27, we have to resist any temptation to try and identify in these 10 horns a one-for-one equivalence. Now, go ahead if you want to. For example, you can go through the Roman Empire and probably you can find 10 or a dozen who came after all of the Caesars, you know, so you'll be able to get it neat and tidy. You might be wrong, you might be right. I don't think you need to do that. That's what I'm saying. Now, remember, when I referenced 10 earlier in the chapter, I said, you know, most beasts have two horns and 10 would be 5 times 2. You know, proving how good I am at math, but also explaining that this is a picture. This is probably symbolic. And to take it as an expression of fullness and of that which extends throughout the period of history, at least it helps me. Because the interpretation of the four beasts, which is clearly seen here, right? We already said that these four beasts are the four kingdoms. We don't have that in relationship to the 10 horns. And we certainly don't have it in relation to the 3 horns. There's no one-for-one equivalence. There's no explanation of it. Therefore, when it is left unstated, it seems to me dangerous territory to be dogmatic about that about which the scriptures are not themselves dogmatic. You can have a lot of fun with it, but I wouldn't go to the mat for one's interpretation. So in other words, let's content ourselves by doing what we've said we must do, and that is grasping the big picture and leaving the unexplained details alone. As for the 10 horns, out of this kingdom, 10 kings shall arise, and another shall arise after them, not identified, different from the former ones, and will actually put down the 3 kings. Who are they? We don't know. What will he do? What is the feature of this particular phenomenon? What is it about this horn with the eyes like a man and a mouth that is speaking great things that we saw for the first time back in verse 8? Well, look at what we're told about him. Verse 25. He shall speak words against the Most High and shall wear out the saints of the Most High, the people of God, and shall think to change the times and the law. And they shall be given into his hand for a time, times, and half a time. Now, when you read these characteristics, it's not difficult, is it, to understand why it is that throughout history and the reading of history, a variety of individuals have been identified as this little horn. Now, when we read our Bibles in relationship to the unfolding story, which we must, then we realize that when John writes in the first century and he considers these kind of things, 1 John 2, he says, "Children, it is the last hour, And as you have heard that Antichrist is coming, so now many Antichrists have come. Now, when he says it is the last hour, if he thought that it was the last hour, he was wrong, wasn't he? Because that's 2,000 years have elapsed. So what was he saying? He was saying that now that Christ has triumphed, now that he has ascended, now that he has been crowned, now that the gospel goes out to the ends of the earth and the kingdom of God is being established, we live in that final hour, as it were, a metaphor, a symbol of that singular time period. And he says, we know that there will be a final effulgence of evil in its opposition, in its full bore opposition to God and to God's people. He said, but we don't have to actually wait for that, because there are many antichrists who are present even now. And the characteristics of verse 25 of Daniel chapter 7 fit the bill. These people are blasphemous. They are persecutors. They have notions of self-deification. Now, the best I can do with this is then to say, this little horn ultimately represents the final consummation and embodiment of evil. This little horn finally represents the individual to whom Paul refers when he writes 2 Thessalonians. He refers to the individual as the man of sin or the man of lawlessness. In fact, it might be good for you just to turn there and let's get anchor this in our minds. 2 Thessalonians and in chapter 2. And the people in Thessalonica have been asking, given all that they're going through, when will Jesus come back and what is going to happen and how will the world end? And if Jesus triumphs, why are we in the mess we're in and so on? And so he writes to them. 2 Thessalonians 2. Now concerning the coming of our Lord Jesus Christ and our being gathered together to him, we ask you, brothers, not to be quickly shaken in mind or alarmed, either by a spirit or a spoken word or a letter seeming to be from us, to the effect that the day of the Lord has come. Let no one deceive you in any way, for that day will not come unless the rebellion comes first, and the man of lawlessness is revealed, the son of destruction, who opposes and exalts himself against every so-called God or object of worship, so that he takes his seat in the temple of God, proclaiming himself to be God. Do you not remember that when I was still with you, I told you these things? And you know what is restraining him now, so that he may be revealed in his time. Now keep in mind, Daniel 7 is a great prophetic panorama of time from Daniel's time to the final consummation of things in the return of Jesus. He came with the clouds in glory to the Ancient of Days. He will come from there in like manner as we've seen him go. And so he says, for the mystery of lawlessness is already at work. Only he who now restrains it will do so until he is out of the way. And then the lawless one will be revealed, whom the Lord Jesus will kill with the breath of his mouth and bring to nothing by the appearance of his coming. The coming of the lawless one is by the activity of Satan with all power and false signs and wonders and with all wicked deception for those who are perishing because they refuse to love the truth and so be saved. Therefore, God sends them a strong delusion so that they may believe what is false, in order that all may be condemned who did not believe the truth but had pleasure in unrighteousness. Now, it's not possible for us to make sense of Daniel 7 without recognizing what John is saying, as I just quoted for you, and what Paul is saying here. You see what is being conveyed for us? The kingdom of man, the proud, blasphemous assertions of man in his rebellion against God, reaches its apex in the little horn, which we're told is going to be able to prevail for a time and a times and half a time. I'm not even going to pause on that, all right? Though you know yourself, some of you, this just gets your juices going remarkably so. For me, it doesn't. And I've never really been particularly intrigued by the explanations that I've been given. I say to you again what I said before, that the contrast is between the limited, God-controlled period of time where there will be this massive onslaught of evil united visibly, physically, observably against the saints of God, and the establishing of the kingdom of God, which is forever and forever and forever, so that the kingdom of man finds its apex in the activity of this little horn, and the kingdom of God actually finds its climax in the destruction of the Antichrist and in the putting together of a dominion that will never come to an end. So throughout the chapter, we see, in the words of Chuck Colson's book, kingdoms in conflict. And it's not possible for us to reckon with this, to understand this peculiar, immense chapter, apart from the activity of the evil one and apart from the reality of evil itself. Martin Lloyd-Jones, many years ago now, in being interviewed, said, "I am certain that one of the main causes of the ill state of the church today lies in the fact that the devil is being forgotten." Now, if you think about this, the commencement of the ministry of Jesus is a direct confrontation with evil. It is the forceful pushback of Satan against Christ as he comes to inaugurate his kingdom. The saints of God throughout history and in our world tonight are suffering at the hands of evil people. The ultimate evil of Islam, the ultimate problem with ISIS, is not actually what it can do structurally and politically and cataclysmically to our nation.

0: or the affairs of history, along with his promise to judge the world. To purchase the USB with all 21 messages, visit truthforlife.org/store and search for A Study in Daniel. I'm Bob Lapine. Thanks for joining us today. When you read the apocalyptic visions in Daniel, do you find them alarming? Do they make you anxious, like Daniel? Tomorrow we'll learn why believers can be comforted. The Bible teaching of Alistair Begg is furnished by Truth for Life, where the learning is for living.
1: 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Faith comes by hearing, and welcome into a Wednesday. It's good to be with you. Boy, I always love it when we get together every morning. I know sometimes it's kind of early.
2: Tisha B'Av, they mark the saddest day on the Jewish calendar. It's a day of fasting and mourning that remembers the destruction of the first and second temples in Jerusalem. But Tisha B'Av is about far more than history. It's about remembering. Throughout the Bible, again and again, God commands his people not to forget. To remember his faithfulness, to remember his covenant, to remember where they had come from, and to remember what happens when they turn away from him. On Tisha B'Av, Jewish families read the Book of Lamentations, the prophet Jeremiah's heartbreaking words over the fall of Jerusalem. They mourn not only the destruction of God's holy city, but centuries of suffering that followed, from exile and persecution to tragedies that continued throughout Jewish history. But even in mourning, hope remains. God's covenant with Israel has never been broken, and his promises still stand. And that message speaks to Christians today, too. Psalm 137 declares, "If I forget you, Jerusalem, may my right hand forget its skill." Remembering Jerusalem isn't simply about looking back at the past. It's choosing to remain connected to God's unfolding story. And as we witness rising hatred toward the Jewish people and the ongoing conflict in Israel, remembering calls us to respond. Genesis 12:3 reminds us that God promises to bless those who bless his people. 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Tisha B'Av teaches us that people of faith remember. We remember God's promises. We remember his faithfulness. And we remember that even after the darkest night, God is still writing a story of redemption. 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Be the blessing. Live the word. Answer the call.
1: 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What a great thing, walking alongside a wonderful ministry that's been providing Bible teaching here in Central Florida for decades, and of course around the world. 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Yeah, maybe too much. We spend too much time staring at screens, don't we? Coming up, time to check in with Insight for Living and Chuck Swindoll with his series going on right now. Check that out, plus our weather forecast on the way.
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6: 90s by noon as the heat index scrapes 100. No rain likely. Highs in the mid-90s, but they'll feel like 104. Back into the 80s around dusk. 70s after midnight. Lows near dawn in the mid-70s. Afternoon rain back on the radar tomorrow. In full effect by the start of next week. And the highs keep hovering around the mid-90s. Your latest Word Forecast. I'm Dave Dorica.
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9: God can do anything. God can change anyone. If I want you to remember anything as a result of this time together, it's that statement. For nothing will be impossible with God.
8: There are moments in life when God's direction makes absolutely no sense. The path forward seems unclear. The obstacles feel insurmountable. And the only thing you know for certain is that you can't pull this off on your own. Sound familiar? Well, today on Insight for Living, Chuck Swindoll describes one of the most breathtaking miracles in all of Scripture. An inflection point when the humanly impossible became divinely certain. If you're facing something right now that feels completely beyond you, Chuck invites you to examine the Spirit's most significant mission.
9: Our Father, we thank you for the firsts in our lives. That first person who had the courage to look at us and ask us about things eternal and to make us aware that things were not well. And we had to face that. We had to come to terms with that. And we look back on that, realizing at that time it seemed fearful and confusing and maybe even for some a struggle. But we look back and thank you for sending that person to be like Gabriel was for Mary, the messenger of good news. Thank you for reminding us again, and for many, the very first time, that with you, nothing is impossible. No friend without Christ is impossibly lost. It may very well be you would have us speak to him or her this week. Thank you for the first time, our Father, when we realize the meaning and significance of deep and abiding worship. When we were delivered from the feeling that we needed to be entertained, but we were really to come before the holy God to hear his truth, to sing his songs, to pause in quietness and let the wonder in. And this season of the year, our Father, we thank you for that first light on that dark night. When all else was wrong in the world, you gave us that Son of yours. And we thank you for him. May we worship him today as if for the first time, with a fresh, as if first time joy that we are participating in your work for your glory. In the name of Jesus, our first and only Savior, we pray. Everyone said, amen.
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9: It's easy to forget the kind of times into which Jesus was born. And what makes his birth all the more amazing is that it was, in God's estimation, the right moment. Though in the world's eyes, there would have been 100 reasons to choose another time, either before then or after the fact. But those prophecies waited to be fulfilled. And that is what was accomplished according to God's promise, just as he planned. If God were to wait until time was just right, there would never have been a son sent. But against all the odds, and in spite of the threatening situation that even this young couple faced after the birth, God brought forth his son. And by the way, he had all of the arrangements put together before time ever began. And the account is in Luke chapter 1, and the main part we're considering is verses 26 to 38, which really identifies two people and focuses on them. One is an angel named Gabriel, and one is a young woman who is a virgin named Mary. The angel we read in verse 26 is sent from God to a city in Galilee called Nazareth. In the council of divine decrees, before there was ever time on earth, before there was ever matter, before there was a sun, moon, or stars, the Godhead together planned salvation. And in the plan of salvation, it was ordained that this angel be sent on this particular day to this particular woman living in this particular place. Planning our salvation, knowing our need for the Savior, our God already has put together the plan that on this very day, at this particular time, this angel, the messenger angel, would leave the throne room of the Father and come to this earth. And we read he would come to the city in Galilee called Nazareth. The reason Luke writes it like that is because there were people reading it for the first time who would not know where Nazareth was. His gospel would spread across the whole known world, but who ever heard of Nazareth? It's a tiny place. And if you think Nazareth is small, Bethlehem is even smaller. But never doubt it. The destination is determined. The person is selected. The situation is complicated. And the mission is humanly impossible. All four are true. Let me unpack them. First, the destination. The angel was to go to the city called, really we would call it a village, called Nazareth. Nazareth is where Mary lived. It's where Joseph lived. It's where they have been betrothed. Unlike today, in those days, in a Jewish marriage, there was the commitment to one another followed by the signing of a betrothal covenant, which lasted usually about a year. During that year, they were known as husband and wife. Though they didn't live together, they were not intimate with one another. They were seen as husband and wife, which explains why he is called her husband on occasion, though they've not actually been married. They are committed to one another in this betrothal, and the angel is to find her in the city of Nazareth, and he does so. So the person is selected. She is a virgin, never knew a man. Now, the situation is complicated. Complicated. Why? Because the plan of God required depositing on this earth a sinless but very human individual. How do you get a child born without sin who comes from the womb of his mother or her mother? How do you do that? The possibilities get a little bit complicated. I took my time this week to think through what those possibilities were. Listen to them. First, God could have chosen a human mother and a human father and then put the baby there and have them have the child. The problem is you've got a sinful product. Can't come from just an average man and woman. That's the result of intercourse, and then the baby 9 months later is born. You'd have a sinful child. Well, the second possibility is neither one. Just leave a divinely given gift on a doorstep. Mary finds the baby and claims it. The problem there is not truly human. Hasn't had a birth, so that won't work. The third possibility is to send a soul and spirit to live in a person already on earth. The problem is it would not be his own body, nor could it be said that he is truly human, but has in fact been brought into a life. So this leaves only the option, number four, the supernatural conception, the womb of Mary would be that earthly vehicle. However, the embryo would bypass the contamination with sin, since the tiny speck of life within Mary's womb would have been made possible, as we're going to read, by the Holy Spirit. The miracle is often called the virgin birth miracle. It's the virgin conception that is miraculous. He comes to a virgin engaged to a man whose name was Joseph, of the descendants of David, and the virgin's name was Mary. Remember, she wasn't expecting it. It was an absolute sudden surprise to her. She looks up and she sees the visible manifestation of an angelic being. Coming in, he said to her, "Hail, favored one, the Lord is with you." Look at the words. She's the favored one. For centuries, the church taught that she bestows favor, that she bestows grace, which has led to Mariolatry, the worship of Mary, the Mother of God. By the way, she's never in the scriptures called the Mother of God. She's the one who has been given grace. She's the one who is favored, E.D., favored by God. She's the recipient of God's favor and grace. And he says, "The Lord is with you." And she's standing there hearing it, wondering, "Who is this visitor? Why is he calling me a favored one? And how is it that the Lord is going to be with me? I believe in my Lord, but why the need for his presence with me, delivered it to me and the messenger, from the messenger himself, Gabriel?" You're not surprised to read that she was very perplexed, verse 29. The tense of this particular Greek term suggests ongoing. She continues to mull it over. She's not questioning it. In fact, she's not disagreeing with it. She's just puzzled by it. She's just puzzled by it. And it's like I would feel if Cynthia said to me tomorrow morning, "Hey, honey, I forgot to tell you, we're going to have a fifth child." I would be perplexed to hear that. We would name the baby a miracle, but that's as far as I'm going with that. It's just not going to happen. Mary's thinking, it can't happen. In her case, she's got the right age going for her, but she doesn't have the right intimate experience. So she's perplexed. The word means to be caught up in intense curiosity. How could this be? Because a man I do not know, literally, the statement reads. Remember, it has to be a man. And I'm in love with Joseph, but I've never been intimate with Joseph. I do not know a man. David McKenna adds a curious statement here. Jesus' divine human nature is a physical as well as a theological fact. Luke the physician set up the paradox when he announced that Jesus was conceived by the Holy Ghost in the womb of Mary without human agency. The genetic puzzle has never been unraveled. Did God select certain qualities in genetic structure, chromosome mix, and the DNA code? If so, what are the personality features of the Word made flesh? Some might contend that the case for the humanity of Jesus is already refuted. Others have chosen to deny the virgin birth in order to make Jesus fully human. Logically, the genetic mystery is no greater than the incarnation itself. Like geneticists who have not unlocked the secret of conception, we must rely upon information about Jesus' birth and development to find out if he was fully human. And he goes on to describe those characteristics of humanity. You can't unravel it. If you're waiting for scientific proof of this, you'll wait in vain. It's a miracle. Miracles lack proof of this nature. She's told, "You will have the baby." She's asking, "How can it be?" And now he explains. It doesn't help her with all of the answers, but it at least describes the supernatural nature of the conception. The angel said to her, "Do not be afraid, Mary, for you have found favor with God. Behold, you will conceive in your womb," verse 31, "and bear a son. You shall name him Jesus. He will be great. He will be called the Son of the Most High. And the Lord God will give him the throne of his father David. He will reign over the house of Jacob, and his kingdom will have no end." How can that be? I understand you're talking Messiah here. But what I don't get is how this will occur. I can't figure it out. Verse 35 is crucial because it represents the Holy Spirit's most significant mission. The angel answered and said to her, "The Holy Spirit will come upon you. The power of the Most High will overshadow you." These are all human terms accommodating human ignorance and an inability to grasp the truth. "The Holy Spirit will come upon you. The power of the Most High will overshadow you. For this reason, the Holy Child shall be called the Son of God." What you must understand, even the most intense skeptic listening right now, is that you will never, ever unravel the puzzle. You can't, because it's a miracle. God comes, God makes the announcement, God leaves Mary in her puzzlement, wondering what it's all about, just as any one of you ladies in these teenage years in which Mary was would find yourself absolutely shocked. But God doesn't back off. He says, "The Holy Spirit will come upon you and will overshadow you." Somewhere between this announcement and Mary's arrival at Elizabeth's place of residence, a conception took place. The details of that are left for our imagination. Nothing in Scripture covers that epochal moment of the Spirit's most significant mission. Now, please observe what sealed it for Mary. I think it's a turning point in the narrative when she asks, "How can it be? I know not a man," on and on. Now, the thing I love about Mary's response is what follows in this passage of Scripture. Before I get there, I just want you to look at verse 37 and let it sink in. He says, "For nothing will be impossible with God." If I want you to remember anything as a result of this time together, it's that statement. Because there isn't a person sitting here today who doesn't have something impossible that you're facing. Something. Something you cannot fix, you cannot change, you cannot alter, you cannot start or stop. It's impossible for you. I spoke to our staff on a Wednesday morning. We had a gathering here of the Insight for Living staff, along with our pastoral and all of our staff here at the church. We met in the former worship gathering place. It was a great time of singing, and we were reflecting on this story. I took another tack at it that morning, but I concluded by reminding all of us that God can do anything. God can change anyone. And I said to them, I want all of you to remember that, because it's going to be easily forgotten. Are you ready? I was dealing with a difficult individual by Thursday. It hadn't even been 24 hours since I spoke. And I remember saying to someone who had been in that meeting, "This person is impossible." And she said to me, "As I recall, God can do anything. God can change anyone." Isn't that? Already in less than 24 hours, I had forgotten that nothing will be impossible with that statement can transform your thinking. It can change your whole attitude. Because there's not a person hearing right now who is not facing something that isn't humanly impossible. By that I mean you can't pull it off. You can't make it happen. I think it's that statement that causes Mary finally to rest her case. She doesn't have to know all the details. She simply must understand that the God who is revealing this message is the God of impossibilities. By the way, in various wording, that statement is found four times in the scriptures, twice in Jeremiah and twice in Luke's gospel. Because God knew if we just read it once, we wouldn't remember it. Remember it this week. Say it to your friend. Say it to your spouse. Remind your child or your parent that with God, nothing is impossible. Let it sink in. Because you see, the enemy hears what you're hearing and wants you to forget it. Because a whole week is going to unfold before we gather together again like this for teaching. And if you're not careful, you're going to be lost in doubt and dismay if you let the statement of verse 37 slide by. Mary, nothing will be impossible with God. You know what? That's the turning point in the whole narrative. She hears that statement, nothing will be impossible with God, and that settled it. The next two verses are wonderful verses. Mary said, "Behold, the bondslave of the Lord. May it be done to me according to your word." And the angel departed. First, what she calls herself, I think, is significant. I'm a bondservant. In other words, I'm not running my own life. I'm not in charge of the events of my life. And even though I have no idea how God is going to pull this off, I want it known right now that I see myself as a humble servant of the living God. I am available to him to do with me whatever he may wish. There's something wonderful about that kind of spirit of humility. That kind of submission makes life move so much smoother. Darrell Bock says, "The word describes one of humble station who addresses a superior in recognition of their position. As God's handmaid, Mary accepts openly what God asks of her." Mary, the woman of strength and character, says immediately, "I'm the Lord's bondservant." It's a statement of humility. While we're on that, would you hold your place here and look at 1 Peter chapter 5? I want to point out three benefits of true humility right here from 1 Peter 5. Verse 5 concludes with humility toward one another, for God is opposed to the proud, but gives grace to the humble. Therefore, stay with the word, humble yourself under the mighty hand of God, that he may exalt you at the proper time, casting all your anxiety on him because he cares for you. Go back to verse 5. The first benefit of humility is that we're given grace to accept whatever. The second thing is that it comes with a promise. Humble yourselves under the mighty hand of God that he may exalt you at the proper time. We rest in his promise when we humble ourselves. Third, we are relieved of anxiety. And who doesn't want that? Casting all your anxiety on him because literally it matters to him concerning you. The verse literally reads.
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13: In 1862, Abraham Lincoln signed the Morrill Act, helping states create colleges focused on agriculture, mechanics, science, and practical education. The principle was not centralized control, it was opportunity. Lincoln's Morrill Act reminds us that America can support education without surrendering education to Washington. Why did it matter? Because a free nation needs citizens equipped to work, build, steward, and govern themselves. Scripture gives work a sacred weight. In Genesis, God placed man in the garden to work it and to keep it. Proverbs honors the one who works his land. Paul warns against idleness and calls believers to earn their bread. Why does that still matter today? Because education should form capable people under God, not dependent subjects under bureaucracy.
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6: 90s by noon as the heat index scrapes 100. No rain likely. Highs in the mid-90s, but they'll feel like 104. Back into the 80s around dusk. 70s after midnight. Lows near dawn in the mid-70s. Afternoon rain back on the radar tomorrow in full effect by the start of next week. And highs keep hovering around the mid-90s. Your latest Word Forecast. I'm Dave DiRico.
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18: The heart and soul of our evangelistic ministry must be the Word of God. People will sometimes say, if you teach the Bible all the time, when do you do your evangelism? 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
10: In an article in a Christian magazine, a minister spoke about a survey on divorce rates that he had seen. The survey showed that people who identify as Christians get divorced at least as often as unbelievers. The minister's conclusion, Scripture is not sufficient. It's not enough to help us with the problems we face. Well, when people question the Bible's relevance or authority or clarity or historical accuracy, do you know what to say? Today's message on Grace to You can help you with that. John MacArthur is showing the transforming power of Scripture. That's the title of his current study. And so now, here's John with the lesson.
18: Let me draw your attention for the time we have in God's Word back to 2 Timothy chapter 3. I was rereading the epistle, and I came back to this same section, and in reading it, I realized that there was one further tremendously important issue here that had not been addressed that I needed to deal with, and that has to do with what I like to call the work of the Word. The work of the Word. We talked about the fact that it was inspired, but we must also focus on its work. And you will notice in verse 15 that it says that the sacred writings are able to give you the wisdom that leads to salvation through faith which is in Christ Jesus. Initially, the work of the Word is salvation. Then in verse 16, it is useful, that is, inspired Scripture is useful for teaching, for reproof, for correction, and for training in righteousness, with the idea that the end product may be a man of God adequate and equipped for every good work. Now, a simple reading of those verses indicates to us five elements of the work of the Word: salvation, teaching, reproof, correction, training in righteousness. Those are the things which the Word does, which the Scripture produces. They're not new to me. They're not new to most of you. They are new to perhaps some of you. And as I thought about it, I thought, well, it's pretty basic, but it's also pretty important. And let me say by way of general introduction that the distinguishing characteristic, I hope, of my own ministry and of Grace Community Church is a very, very strong commitment to the authority of the Word of God. The reason for that is because of the work of the Word. Because we understand what it does, that's why we give it the main attention. Let me just remind you of a very important promise with regard to this. Isaiah 55, 10 and 11. You don't need to look it up, just listen. For as the rain and the snow come down from heaven and do not return there without watering the earth and making it bare and sprout and furnishing seed to the sower and bread to the eater, so shall my word be which goes forth from my mouth. It shall not return to me empty or void without accomplishing what I desire and without succeeding in the matter for which I send it. In other words, God says when I send my word, it always does its work. It always does its work. It never comes back empty. Just like rain and snow produces what grows, my word produces my will. The Bible is God's messenger. It accomplishes his will. It accomplishes his purpose. The word of God is depicted in Psalm 147 as a swift messenger. It runs to do God's work. It runs to accomplish God's goals. You might look just at Psalm 147 for a moment. There are several verses there that really are very vivid. Verse 15, He sends forth His command to the earth. That's verse 15. He sends forth His command to the earth. His word runs very swiftly. He gives snow like wool. He scatters the frost like ashes. He casts forth His ice as fragments. Who can stand before His cold? He sends forth His word and melts them. He causes His wind to blow and the waters to flow. He declares His words to Jacob, His statutes and His ordinances to Israel. And here is this sort of intertwined analogy as God sends the cold and the frost and the sun and all the natural elements to produce what He wants to produce. So He sends His word, and the word is analogous to that. It goes out to produce the ends that God has intended for it. That's a tremendous confidence that we have who teach the Word of God, who articulate the Word of God, to know that it always accomplishes what God wants it to do, never comes back empty. Always produces, like rain and snow and all the other things that God sends with production in mind. The Word is productive, it is prolific, and it accomplishes its purpose. Every word out of God's mouth is bread, it says in Deuteronomy 8:3. It feeds somebody, it nourishes somebody, it makes somebody grow, it accomplishes something. And so we want to ask the question then, if it does accomplish something, what does it accomplish? What is the work of the Word? What is the purpose of the Word? Now let's look at these five things. The first one is that the Word produces salvation. You'll notice that very familiar verse that we looked at in chapter 3, verse 15. It says that the sacred writings which are able to give you the wisdom that leads to salvation, which comes, of course, through faith in Christ Jesus. The thing that he says there is the Word, the sacred writings, referring to Scripture, have primarily in that particular verse reference to the Old Testament. But nonetheless, Scripture produces salvation. Scripture produces salvation. It makes you wise unto salvation. It is the instrument of salvation. The practical implications of this are obvious. Before we look at those, though, let's see if we can't reinforce that truth a little bit by looking namely at the testimony of Jesus himself. Turn in your Bible to John's Gospel. And in John's Gospel, we have the continual teaching of Jesus about the power of his word and the word of God. But in chapter 5 and verse 24, we read this, the words of Jesus. Truly, truly, I say to you, he who hears my word and believes him who sent me has eternal life and does not come into judgment, but has passed out of death into life. That is a tremendous verse. That is a verse that binds up the essence of the gospel. Believing in God, the God who sent Christ, and hearing the word brings eternal life and delivers one from judgment, passing out of death into life. And note, please, the key to it all. Verse 24, he who hears my word. The word is the agency. The word is that which begets new life. In John chapter 6, I draw your attention to a couple of verses toward the end of the chapter. And Jesus again teaching in this familiar section where he speaks on the bread of life. But in verse 63, he says, it is the Spirit who gives life. The flesh profits nothing. Then this, the words that I have spoken to you are spirit and are life. And if they haven't effected that in you, verse 64 implies, that's because some of you don't believe. So the word mixed with faith produces life. Chapter 12 of John, and there are other texts you could look at, but these are highlights. Chapter 12 and verse 49, Jesus says, I did not speak on my own initiative. Even Jesus operated under delegated authority and operated by speaking only that which was the Word of God. He said, my Father himself who sent me has given me commandment what to say and what to speak, and I know that his commandment is eternal life. Therefore, the things I speak just as the Father has told me. And again, Jesus is articulating the reality that the Word is that which produces eternal life. The Word brings life. The sum of it all comes in that great watershed verse 31 of chapter 20 in John's Gospel, which really gives us the reason for the whole book, the whole Gospel. These have been written. These have been written, says John, that you may believe that Jesus is the Christ, the Son of God, and that believing you may have life in His name. And again, eternal life comes by believing the written Word, the revealed Word, the Word of God. Scripture, then, is the source of that truth which brings salvation. Look again further into the New Testament, the 10th chapter of Romans, and we find that the Apostle Paul was committed to the same truth. In Romans chapter 10, a familiar verse, 17, says, "So faith comes from hearing, and hearing by the Word of Christ," or some manuscripts, "the Word of God," I think preferably perhaps "the Word of Christ." The New American has it that way. But the point is, one way or the other, it's the Word of God or the Word of Christ, which are one and the same, that produces salvation. Faith comes by hearing, and hearing by the Word of Christ. That's why you have to have preachers. That's why you have to have those who will go out and speak the truth. It says in verse 13, "Whoever will call on the name of the Lord will be saved." But how are they going to call on Him in whom they have not believed? And how are they going to believe in whom they have not heard? And how will they hear without a preacher? And how will they preach unless they are sent? And even when they're sent, the implication is they must hear the Word of Christ. So it is again emphasized that the Scripture is the source. In Ephesians chapter 5, that great section on marriage as compared to the church, verse 25 says, "Husbands, love your wives just as Christ also loved the church and gave Himself up for her, that He might sanctify her, having cleansed her by the washing of water with the Word." Christ has cleansed His church, saved His church by the washing of water with the Word. The Word, again, the agency. And Paul, writing to the Thessalonians in 1 Thessalonians 2:13, refers to the word of God, which performs its work in you who believe. The Word works. Now, salvation occurs when you have a ready heart that is open to believe, mixed with the revelation of God. The Word of God in a ready heart. That's the issue. James refers to the same dynamic in James 1:18. He says, "He brought us forth, He begot us, He redeemed us, He saved us by the Word of truth." By the Word of truth. So the Scripture, the Word of God, is the source of salvation. That's why Philippians 2:16 calls it the Word of life. It is characterized as that which gives life. Psalm 19:7, "The law of the Lord is perfect." What's the rest of the verse? "Converting the soul." It has the power to convert. And I think back to Nehemiah, tremendous illustration of this. Look with me for a moment to the 8th chapter of Nehemiah. It's a few books to the left of Psalms. And in Nehemiah chapter 8, we have the introduction of a revival. In Nehemiah chapter 8, it begins, the beginning of a real revival. And I believe there were many people who were saved in the true sense of Old Testament salvation at this revival. "And all the people gathered as one man at the gate which was in front of the water gate," the square which was in front of the water gate. They asked Ezra the scribe to bring the book of the law of Moses. Three little words, "bring the book," really keyed the whole thing. "And he brought the law before the assembly of men, women, and all who could listen with understanding. In the first day of the seventh month, he read from it before the square which was in front of the water gate from early morning until midday in the presence of men and women, those who could understand. All the people were attentive to the book of the law." They stood there and listened to it being read hour after hour after hour. There was a wooden podium, verse 4, set up for that purpose. "And Ezra," verse 5, "opened the book in the sight of all the people, standing up above the people. And he opened it, and all the people stood up. He blessed the Lord, the great God. And all the people answered, amen, amen. Lifting up their hands, they bowed low, worshiped the Lord with their faces to the ground." Verse 8 says that as they read from the book, from the law of God, they translated to give the sense so that they would understand the reading. It had to go from Hebrew into Aramaic, which was their commoner language, and had to be explained to them. And so they were reading and explaining the word. The people's response response was amazing. It says at the end of verse 9, they were weeping when they heard the words of the law. They were grieved over their sin. They were struck because of the dearth of the law of God in their hearing. The end result of all of this was the people really drew their hearts back to God. This reading went on. At the end of verse 18, it says they celebrated the feast for 7 days, and they read from the book of the law. The first part of the verse says daily, from the first day to the last day. Then the people began to praise God in chapter 9. They were praising and lifting up adoration to the God who had revealed himself in Scripture. They were getting their hearts right. Down in verse 28 of chapter 10, after that long list of people who signed the document, it says that they were joining together, making a commitment, taking a curse, verse 29, making an oath to walk in God's law, to keep and observe all the commandments of God our Lord and His ordinance and His statutes. The net result was the people made a commitment to God. And I believe there was salvation that period of time through that 7-day feast. There was a great movement of God and many were saved. And it was a direct result of simply standing and reading and translating, explaining the Scripture. It has the power to convert the soul, the power to save. Look at another illustration taken from the New Testament, namely the 8th chapter of Luke, in which our Lord teaches a familiar parable which makes the same major point. Jesus teaching here about the parable of the soils and the sower and the seed. Verse 5 says of Luke 8, the sower went out to sow his seed, and as he sowed, some fell beside the road. It was trampled underfoot, and the birds of the air ate it up. Other seed fell on rocky soil. As soon as it grew up, it withered away because it had no moisture. Other seed fell among the thorns, and the thorns grew up with it and choked it out. Other seed fell into good soil, grew up, produced a crop 100 times as great. He said, you better listen to the things I'm saying. Then in verse 9, they asked him what it was he was saying. He's explaining, starting in verse 10, to you it has been granted to know the mysteries of the kingdom of God, to the rest it is in parables, in order that they seeing may not see and hearing they may not understand. In other words, he says, I'm going to explain it to you because obviously you belong to God. To them it'll remain a riddle. The explanation then comes in verse 11. In the parable, the seed is the word of God. That which produces new life in good soil is the word of God. That's the point. If the soil isn't right, you're not going to get the product. If it's hard soil, like the soil on the road, it says those beside the road are those who have heard. The devil comes, takes away the word from their hearts, so they may not believe and be saved. And those on the rocky soil are those who, when they have received the word, they receive it with joy, and they have no firm root. They believe for a while, and in time of temptation fall away. And the seed which fell among the thorns, these are the ones who have heard, and as they go on their way, they are choked with worries and riches and pleasures of this life and bring no fruit to maturity. The word of God will fall into places where the soil is not ready. It's full of weeds, full of rocks, or just hard. But, verse 15, when the seed falls into good soil, those are the ones who have heard the word in an honest and good heart and hold it fast and bear fruit with perseverance. So what you have here is the word of God placed in a readied heart, a prepared heart, produces salvation. The practical implications of this are obvious. The heart and soul of our evangelistic ministry must be the word of God. People will sometimes say, well, if you teach the Bible all the time, when do you do your evangelism? Beloved, the Bible is the greatest tool of evangelism. How could we ever come to the point where we would even question such? When Jesus was asked by a lawyer in Luke 10, 25 and 26, he said, what shall I do to inherit eternal life? Jesus said to that man, what is written in the law and how does it read to you? Go to the Scripture. Go to the Scripture. You can go back to the Old Testament, the sacred writings, and they are able to make you wise unto salvation, which of course has come in the fullness of time through that which Christ has accomplished. What does the Scripture say? Jesus said, search the Scriptures, for they are they which speak of me. And then one very, very explicit text, 1 Peter 1, turn to it for a moment. Verse 23, you have been born again, it says, not of seed which is perishable, but imperishable. That is, referring to the seed, through the living and abiding Word of God. The seed is the Word of God again. It is that seed placed in good soil that produces salvation. So if we want to be effective in evangelism, we want to teach God's Word. If we want to be effective in reaching our friends, we want to give them God's Word. Instead of making it very complicated, let me make it as simple as I possibly can for you. If you know somebody who's not saved, first thing to do is give them a what? A Bible. Bible. Remember that? Don't get too complex. Don't get too carried away with feeling inadequate because you can't explain every theological issue. I mean, you don't need to know all the answers to all the questions. The Bible will be enough. It's not as complex as we want to make it. And of course, focusing on

0: seed. The soil isn't ready. God hasn't prepared the soil, but the seed is there. So we need to be committed to that. He says, you have been born again through the living and abiding Word of God. And verse 25 says, this is the Word which was preached to you. He illustrates it in that passage with a quote out of Isaiah chapter 40, comparing the Word of God to the passing flesh. The Word abides, it lives forever, it does its work, it produces life. This could be illustrated, I think, quite simply in a rather brief but beautiful account of a woman's conversion in Acts 16. Lydia was her name. And it tells about her in verse 14, just very briefly. A certain woman, Acts 16:14, named Lydia, from the city of Thyatira, a seller of purple fabrics. This is a businesswoman, sold purple fabrics for a living. She was a worshiper of God. That is to say, she was upright in the sense of seeking the true God and seeking to worship the true God, but had not yet been exposed to the gospel of Christ. She was listening. And then this, and the Lord opened her heart to respond to the things spoken by Paul. And when she and her household had been baptized, so forth and so on. I love that. The Lord opened her heart to respond to the things spoken by Paul. That's the essence of salvation. You speak the truth of God's word and let the Lord open the heart. So our task is to spread the word, spread the seed, preach the truth, give out God's word, and God's part is sovereignly, graciously to open the heart. Let's bow together in prayer. Lord, we want to say thank you that the word came to us and was mixed with faith because you prepared our hearts by your sovereign grace. We want to thank you that you plowed the soil up, that you allowed your Holy Spirit, yea, you commissioned your Holy Spirit to do a convicting work in our heart, and we were convicted of sin and righteousness and judgment. The soil was made ready, and when the word came, we believed. We thank you for that life-giving word. We thank you that the word will accomplish its work in us for Jesus' sake. Amen.
1: 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Now for the entire Grace to You staff, I'm Phil Johnson. 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We're continuing John's study called The Transforming Power of Scripture with another 30 minutes of unleashing God's truth one verse at a time on Grace to You.
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1: How do you keep trusting God when life falls apart? What does faithfulness look like when God does not give you the outcome you hoped for? And these are the questions that shaped the life of Elizabeth Elliot. She was one of the most influential Christian women of the 20th century. A missionary, an author, Bible teacher, and a widow way too soon in her life. Her life was marked by extraordinary suffering and an extraordinary trust in God. And it's why I have admired her all these many years since I broke my neck. In 1956, her husband, Jim Elliot, was killed, along with four other missionaries, while attempting to reach the Huarani people of Ecuador. Rather than turning away from God in bitterness, she returned to live among the very people who killed her husband, sharing the gospel and demonstrating the forgiveness of Christ. She held on to the unwavering conviction that God is sovereign. He's wise, and he is good, even when his purposes are completely hidden from us. Elizabeth was a strong, brave woman, and when she died in June of 2015, I had the honor of speaking at her memorial service at Wheaton College. When memorabilia from her many travels were given to her friends, I received a rough wooden plaque with these words burned into it: "Be strong and be brave." This wooden plaque has rested on my desk ever since, a constant reminder of God's abundant grace available for me. To be strong and be brave, like what God says in Joshua 1 verse 9. "Have I not commanded you? Be strong and courageous. Do not be afraid and do not be discouraged. The Lord your God will be with you wherever you go." That is a command from God to us, a command to be strong and a command to be brave. And just like those words were burned into the wood on that precious plaque, I have burned those words into my heart. I want to always remember that God promises his grace will be there to make me courageous. All I must do is choose. I've got to choose to participate with God. You see, at the moment that I act on his command to be courageous, when I step out and choose to be strong, at that instant, his grace carries me forward in power, and I become what God has commanded. Grace is not available if we merely snap our fingers, as it were, or pull the lever, or press the call button. Grace isn't even available when we memorize Joshua 1:9. Rather, we've got to trust in God as we move forward in grace, that is, in his enablement, his power. I mean, even Jesus had to choose to obey, it says in Hebrews 5, verse 8. And Paul, in Philippians chapter 3, pressed on in the grace of God. He strived. The Christian life is a series of often hard choices that move us forward in the power of Jesus Christ. And that's one thing that I have learned from Elizabeth Elliot.
2: Wow, Johnny, this is such a good lesson.
1: Yeah.
2: 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It's all there for you at johnnyradio.org.
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7: The Word Forecast. It's hot, heading towards highs in the mid-90s with a heat index up around 103. No big rain likely back into the 80s during the drive home. 70s after midnight, lows around dawn in the mid-70s. Bit of rain likely tomorrow afternoon. Highs in the mid-90s, the rain back in full effect over the weekend, keeping that into next week with the highs in the mid-90s, so watch that heat index. Your latest word forecast. I'm Dave DeRica.
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9: 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In fact, it's a theme that goes all the way back to the oldest book in the Bible. Today on Turning Point, Dr. David Jeremiah takes us back to the book of Job to consider the many ways in which God demonstrates his greatness. From making sense of it all, here's David with the conclusion of How Big Is Your God?
10: Anna, thank you for joining us today. We are finishing up what we started yesterday as we take a look at Job's encounter with the majesty of God. Job went through the worst things you can imagine. From our perspective, we could say it wouldn't be surprising if he came out mad at God and determined never to serve him again, but he came out stronger. He came out fortified in his faith. He came out so majestically right that he said, though he slay me, yet will I trust him. What kind of faith is that? That's Job faith. And that's the faith God wants to give you and me as we face the difficulties of life. We'll get to this portion of God's Word in just a moment. Don't forget, we're getting close to the end of the month now, and if you haven't done so already, you need to order your copy of 100 Bible Verses That Made America. This book by Rob Morgan is yours for the asking when you send a gift of any size to help Turning Point teach and preach the Word of God around the world. The resources are used carefully to do just that. And when you send your gift, we want to add value to your Christian experience by giving you this resource that comes from the pen of a good friend of mine, Rob Morgan. It will define the moments that shaped your enduring foundation of faith. It is a great read, and it will help you be strong and strengthened in your walk with the Lord. Now, once again, don't forget, when you send your gift, ask for this book, and it will be on its way. And now, here is part two of How Big Is Your God?
8: So we have here a denial of the justice of God, a defense of the justice of God, and then in the 35th chapter, we have a description of the justice of God. And I'm just going to cover this quickly so you can just put it in your notes and you can think about it later. But this is incredible theology, incredible truth. Number one, God's justice is not affected by our words. Verses 1 through 3, chapter 35. Moreover, Elihu answered and said, "Do you think this is right? Do you say my righteousness is more than God's? For you say, what advantage will it be to you? What profit shall I have more than if I had sinned?" And once again, Elihu is instructing Job. And he's actually saying to Job that no matter what he may have said or not have said, it doesn't make any difference to the character of God. Listen to me. God's justice is not affected by our words. God is just because it's his nature to be just. He is just whether my words match up to that or not. I can say anything I want, and it has no impact at all on the justice of God. Because his justice is who he is. It's a part of his character. It's a part of his nature. You do not have, nor do I have, the power with the words of my mouth to change the nature of God. That's what Elihu was saying to Job. Job apparently thought if he said God was unjust, he'd get a hearing. God isn't going to be affected by what you say. Number two, God isn't affected by our works. In verses 4 through 8, "I will answer you and your companions with you. Look to the heavens and see, and behold the clouds, they are higher than you. If you sin, what do you accomplish against him? Or if your transgressions are multiplied, what do you do to him? If you are righteous, what do you give him? Or what does he receive from your hand? Your wickedness affects a man such as you, and your righteousness a son of man." Elihu says, "Job, why don't you just look up in heaven for a moment? You see how far the clouds are up there, and how far they are above where we are? That's how far God is from you." Job, do you actually think that something you do can change who God is? Do you think that by your rebellion, you can make God different? Do you think by your righteousness, you can make him different? Elihu is not saying that good works do not have merit. He is saying that our works, whether they're good or evil, cannot change the nature of God. God cannot change for the better because he's perfect, and he cannot change for the worse because he's holy. So do what you do, say what you say. You'll have to deal with it, but it doesn't have anything to do with who God is. Don't say God is unfair, because if he's unfair, he can't be God. And you can say it, but it doesn't make any difference. Every time I preach the gospel, someone will say to me, well, Pastor Jeremiah, I just need you to know, I just don't happen to believe that. And I've gotten bold here lately and said, you know what? You may not believe it, but that doesn't make it untrue. We sort of have the idea that, well, if I don't believe it, then I don't have to believe it. Well, it's true whether you believe it or not. And if you don't understand that now, there will come a day when you will understand it very clearly. The truth is the truth whether we believe it or not. God is just whether we accept it or not. It makes no difference what we do or what we say. God is who he is, and he's not changeable. He is the immutable, unchanging God of the universe. God's justice is not affected by our words or our works, and it's not affected by our ways. Notice verses 9 and 10. Because of the multitude of oppressions, they cry out. They cry out for help because of the arm of the mighty. But no one says, where is God my maker who gives songs in the night? I remember when I was a student in college, for as long as I could remember, I loved radio. And some of you remember this. When I was growing up, they used to have a little thing called Allied kits and Heath kits. You could buy them, and they came all broken down. And if you had a soldering iron, you could build your own radio. And I did lots of those. My mother used to say, David, if you don't get those wires out of your room, you're going to electrocute all of us. And I had wires everywhere, and I was really into electronics. And then as I got a little bit older, I got into the programming part of it. And when I was a student in college, I got involved with two radio stations. We built the campus station on the campus of Cedarville College. And then I was an afternoon announcer on WEEC in Springfield, Ohio. I was a disc jockey. I played music. I gave the weather. I did the news. I put the tapes on of all the taped programs, and I loved it. It was kind of hard when you were a student, and one night I fell asleep on the watch and let a record go click, click, click, click, click. My father called me on the phone and said, for Pete's sake, David, wake up. And I did. One of the things that I did when I was an announcer is I got to put all these wonderful programs on the air. This is a Christian FM station. One of the programs was a program produced by the Moody Bible Institute called Songs in the Night. They got the name of that program right out of this text, Songs in the Night. It was produced by a guy named Bill Pierce, who was at one time a professional trombonist. He was one of the greatest trombone players you ever heard in your life. And then he got into radio, and he had a blessed voice. He had this deep, sepulchral voice. And at midnight, when he talked real soft, it was so soothing. And he used to play music at night that was real laid back, mellow. And he played that music in the night for people who were going through night, not just as a day part, but they were going through the dark night of the soul. And I used to love putting him on and listening to him. He was just such a pro. You know, research shows that newborn babies have no fear of the dark. After all, they just spent 9 months in the darkness of the womb. We put nightlights in the nursery so we can see the babies, not so they'll be unafraid. But a strange thing happens to us as we start to grow up. Children develop night fears, imagining creatures outside their windows or monsters under their beds. And as we age, as we get older, those nighttime fears become even more sophisticated. Many of us struggle every night with letting go of our worries so we can sleep. I've had sleepless nights, as I'm sure you have. How many of you have ever struggled with sleep? Now I know why you all sleep in church on Sunday. Yeah, all right. Well, I want to just give you a little something special today that I discovered that was a blessing to me. I want to give you 7 passages from the Psalms to help you sleep at night. Well, here's the first one, Psalm 4:8. I will both lay down in peace and sleep, for you alone, O Lord, make me dwell in safety. Psalm 42:8. The Lord will command his loving kindness in the daytime, and in the night his song shall be with me. Psalm 63:6, when I remember you on my bed, I meditate on you in the night watches. Psalm 74:16, the day is yours and the night is also yours. Psalm 121:4, behold, he who keeps Israel shall neither slumber nor sleep. Psalm 127:2, for so he gives his beloved sleep. Psalm 149:5, let the saints be joyful in glory, let them sing aloud on their beds. Now, if you are an insomniac and you're married to someone who is not, you may not want to try that last verse, because singing aloud in the middle of the night may not be a good thing. But these are wonderful truths from the Word of God. In fact, Charles Haddon Spurgeon, the great English preacher, once said it this way: they slumber sweetly whom faith rocks to sleep, and no pillow is so soft as a promise. No pillow is so soft as a promise. And these are promises from God. I would suggest to you, if you have trouble sleeping, that you just take those seven verses and memorize them and just repeat them in the night. One guy said it this way: if the Lord's going to stay awake all night, I'm going to sleep. There's no sense both of us staying up. Amen. Amen. So Elihu is saying to Job, Job, God's justice is just, but even when it doesn't seem like he's removing our burdens, even then he always gives us strength to bear them, and that strength oftentimes is like a song in the night. Hallelujah. And so many times he's done that for us. When I was so sick a few years ago, and I was taking medication for the pain, and it was morphine, and I don't do morphine too good. I hope I don't have to take that again. It kind of made me crazy. And you wake up with a start, and you know, you don't know where you are sometimes. And I just got my Bible and stuck it right by my bed, and I had it open to Psalms. And as soon as I'd wake up, I'd just get it and I'd start reading the Psalms. And I'd read them, and God so ministered to my heart. You know, when you're in the hospital and you can't sleep, you don't read Leviticus, right? You read Psalms. You read Psalms, because Psalms is going to help you. And so I recommend that. You can find songs in the night, whatever you're going through. Now, I want to answer the second question. The first question that Elihu answers for Job is this: is the God we serve a just God? And the second question he asks is the God we serve a great God? Because you see, Job, in his questioning about what's happening in his own life, has come to the conclusion that either God is unjust and won't help him, or God is just maybe not able to help him. So Elihu is going to help him understand the greatness of God. Now, I've chosen some passages, and I'm going to give you the key verses, and you can write those down in your notes, and then I'm going to read just two passages, and then we're going to be finished. The God we serve is a great God. How do we know that? Job 36:26. Behold, God is great, and we do not know him. The theme of this section is that God is great and that his ways are beyond our understanding. He is omnipotent. He is eternal. He is all wise. We human beings divide knowledge into categories and theories, but God, who spreads the clouds out like a blanket, holds lightning bolts in his hands, he shatters our categories and he confounds our theories. What is there about God that is great? First of all, the mind of God is great. Job 36:5. Behold, God is mighty, but despises no one. He is mighty in strength of understanding. Job 36:22. Who teaches God? Job 37:16. He is perfect in knowledge. The Lord is great in understanding. His knowledge is infallible. Therefore, anything that deviates from what he says is false. We should never start with our thoughts, our opinions, our feelings. We must always start with the mind of God. Just remember, if you're in a small group, that your discussion can be very, very varied, but it must always start with God. Do you know what happens in a lot of small groups around the country? They get in their discussion time, and they go around the circle, and they talk about what they think something means. And when they get all done, you know what it is? It is a pooling of ignorance. That's what it is. Just a collection of everything. Now, if you go to a small group and the only thing you take away from that small group every week is, oh, everybody else in my group is as ignorant as I am. That's not a good thing. You start with what God has said and then discuss what God has said and how it applies to your life. If you don't do that, you're not in a good small group. The Bible says the mind of God is great. Start with the great mind of God and go somewhere with it. Not only that, but the mercy of God is great. Job 36, 6, he does not preserve the life of the wicked, but gives justice to the oppressed. Job 36, 15, he delivers the poor in their affliction and opens their ears in oppression. Have you ever had the Lord use oppression to get your attention and open your ear? That's what he does sometimes. He brings things into our lives so that we'll start listening to him. We get pretty hard-headed sometimes, and God has to get our attention. The mind of God is great. The mercy of God is great. Notice, thirdly, the might of God is great. Chapter 36, verse 5, behold, God is mighty. Chapter 37, verse 5, he does great things which we cannot comprehend. Now, here's what I want to do. We could cover the rest of this, but I'm going to read this to you, but not from the King James or the New King James. I'm going to read you Eugene Peterson's paraphrase of these next verses, because in chapter 36 and chapter 37, there is what we might call a little hymn, and it reads so good in the paraphrase, it'll help you get a sense of it. And here is Elihu's message to Job about God's greatness, about his mighty power. Listen. Do you have any idea how powerful God is? Have you ever heard of a teacher like him? Has anyone ever had to tell him what to do or correct him, saying, "You sure did that all wrong"? Remember then to praise his workmanship, which is so often celebrated in song. Everybody sees it. Nobody's too far away to see it. Take a long look, Job. See how great he is, greater than anything you could ever imagine or figure out. He pulls water up out of the sea, distills it, and fills up his rain cloud cisterns, and the skies open up and pour out soaking showers on everyone. Does anyone have the slightest idea how this happens? How he arranges the clouds, how he speaks in the thunder? Just look at that lightning, his sky-filling light show illumining the dark depths of the sea. These are the symbols of his sovereignty, his generosity, and his loving care. He hurls arrows of light, taking sure and accurate aim. The high God roars in the thunder, angry against evil. Now, I must tell you, if you live on the West Coast, you miss a little of this, because if you grew up in the Midwest, you know what these thunderlight shows are about. You can be outdoors in a picnic, and all of a sudden, out of nowhere, the clouds cloud up, and the rain starts to fall, and the lightning fills the sky, and the thunder rumbles, and you get a good impression of the power of God in nature. Does anybody understand how that happens? Oh, I know the scientists have got all their ideas, but behind all of the explanation is the God who's being explained. And that's what Elihu was saying. The God we serve is great. His mind is great. His mercy is great. His might is great. And finally, his majesty is great. Notice verse 4, chapter 37. He thunders with his majestic voice. Verse 22, with God is awesome majesty. Now, here is the little poem from chapter 37. Once again, I'm going to read it from the message. I'm going to read it as if I think it should have been read this way. Job, are you listening? Have you noticed all this? Stop in your tracks. Take in God's miracle wonders. Do you have any idea how God does it all? How he makes bright lightning from dark storms? How he piles up the cumulus clouds, all these miracle wonders of the perfect mind. Why, you don't even know how to keep cool on a sweltering hot day. So how could you even dream of making a dent in that hot tin roof sky? If you're so smart, Job, give us a lesson on how to address God. We're in the dark and we can't figure it out. Do you think I'm dumb enough to challenge God? Wouldn't that be just asking for trouble? No one in his right mind stares straight at the sun on a clear and cloudless day. As gold comes from the northern mountains, so a terrible beauty streams from God. Mighty God, far beyond our reach, unsurpassable in power and justice, it's unthinkable that he'd treat anyone unfairly. So bow to him in deep reverence, one and all. If you're wise, you'll most certainly worship God. Amen. That's pretty powerful, isn't it? Oh, Elihu got into himself, man. He started to preach some good stuff. I mean, it's good for us, especially at these times, to remember how great is our God. Leave it up to a child's book to help us grab this. Title of the book is the Blue Whale the Biggest Thing There Is? And it was written by Robert Wells, who takes us from a size we can grasp to one that we can't. Let this truth get in your heart as we close. Here's what Robert Wells wrote in this children's book. The largest animal on earth is the blue whale. Just the flippers on its tail are bigger than most animals on the earth. But a blue whale isn't anywhere near as big as a mountain. If you put 100 blue whales in a blue whale jar, you could put millions of blue whale jars inside a hollowed out Mount Everest. But Mount Everest isn't anywhere near as big as the Earth. If you stacked 100 Mount Everest on top of one another, it would be just a whisker on the face of the Earth. And the Earth isn't anywhere as big as the Sun. You could fit 1 million Earths inside the Sun. But the Sun, which is a medium-sized star, isn't anywhere near as big as a red supergiant star called Antares. 50 million of our suns could fit inside Antares. But Antares isn't anywhere near as big as the Milky Way galaxy. Billions of stars, including supergiants like Antares, as well as countless comets and asteroids, make up the Milky Way galaxy. But the Milky Way galaxy isn't anywhere near as big as the universe. And there are billions of other galaxies in the universe. And yet, filled with billions of galaxies, the universe looks almost empty. The distances from one galaxy to another are so far beyond our comprehension and imagination, we do not know how to explain it. And the creator of it all is God, who with a word spoke it all into being, who is present everywhere in this universe and beyond, and who upholds it all with his mighty power. How great is our God, and greatly to be praised. And I ask you again today, my friends, is a God that great able to help you with your stuff right now? Is he? You see, what we do when we get in a situation like we're in, we start focusing on our stuff. And we get our eyes off of God. You know, there's a great story in the Old Testament that happened in Kadesh Barnea when the spies were sent into the land. And, you know, the majority report came back and they said, man, we've looked at all these giants in here and we're like grasshoppers before them. We can't do this. But there were two dudes named Joshua and Caleb who came out of there and they said, we are well able to do this. Our God will help us. And the difference, let me just tell you what the difference was. The majority came out of Canaan and they saw their problems in relationship to themselves and the other giants. Joshua and Caleb came out and they saw the giants in comparison to God. So how do you get to where Joshua and Caleb were? You have to have a big God. You have to see God high and lifted up. You have to elevate God. He doesn't need to be improved upon. We just need to improve our ability to comprehend him. And when we see God in his holy, high, and lifted up, we look at our problems. And we say, God, one day you spoke and the whole world came into being. I know my problem is really big to me right now, but it's nothing for you. So I want to ask you, God, to help me with my problem. And I know you are able to do it. That's what we need to come. We need to come with confidence that the God we serve is not taken by surprise by all the stuff we're going through. And he wants so desperately to have a relationship with you so that he can not only be your Savior and your God, but he can be your friend and your guide. My friend, I would not want to be alive on planet Earth today and not have a relationship with the great God of the universe. I am insufficient for these things, but I have a God who is able. And he is willing to come into your life, whoever you may be or wherever you may be, and make a difference that only God can make. So I worship him today. And I honor him today.
10: Amen. You know, the Bible is such an incredible book. When you read it, you always come through the reading of it on the other side with a different perspective on things than if you hadn't read it at all. The Bible changes you. It changes your mind. It changes your heart. It changes your desires. It's so powerfully written. So powerfully communicates the majesty of God. So if you're in difficulty, don't neglect the Word of God. Run to it. Embrace it. Make it even more a part of your life than it was before. That's how your faith grows, and that's how you come to know this majestic God we've been talking about from the book of Job. Tomorrow, we're going to the New Testament book of John, and we're going to talk about peace in a distraught world. Another passage on Perspective. I hope you'll join us then. I'm David Jeremiah. Thank you so much for being a part of today's program.
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16: In 1862, Abraham Lincoln signed the Morrill Act, helping states create colleges focused on agriculture, mechanics, science, and practical education. The principle was not centralized control, it was opportunity. Lincoln's Morrill Act reminds us that America can support education without surrendering education to Washington. Why did it matter? Because a free nation needs citizens equipped to work, build, steward, and govern themselves. Scripture gives work a sacred weight. In Genesis, God placed man in the garden to work it and to keep it. Proverbs honors the one who works his land. Paul warns against idleness and calls believers to earn their bread. Why does that still matter today? Because education should form capable people under God, not dependent subjects under bureaucracy.
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7: It's hot. Heading towards highs in the mid-90s with a heat index up around 103. No big rain likely back into the 80s during the drive home. 70s after midnight, lows around dawn in the mid-70s. Bit of rain likely tomorrow afternoon. Highs in the mid-90s. The rain back in full effect over the weekend, keeping that into next week with the highs in the mid-90s. So watch that heat index. Your latest Word Forecast. I'm Dave DeRica.
3: 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Stalemates, disagreements. 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
23: 1 Peter, we're in chapter 4 today, and we're going to deal with the first 11 verses. We have indeed been called to the blessing of suffering as believers in a hostile situation sometimes, in fiery trials that come our way, in persecutions and difficulties. But it must all be ultimately for the reason of doing good, well-doing, not for doing evil. Verse 17, chapter 3, it said, "For it is better, if it is the will of God, to suffer for doing good than for doing evil." The example of Christ suffering, verse 18, down through verse 22 of chapter 3. And then chapter 4 continues that thought with a very important word that brings instruction to us now. And that word at the beginning of chapter 4 is what? Therefore, right. Based on the fact that it is God's will to suffer sometimes for well-doing. And because Christ is the prime example of that, the fact that the just died for the unjust. And now, therefore, chapter 4, verse 1. Let's read down through verse 11. "Therefore, since Christ suffered for us in the flesh, arm yourselves also with the same mind, with the same attitude. For he who has suffered in the flesh has ceased from sin, that he no longer should live the rest of his time in the flesh for the lusts of men, but for the will of God. For we have spent enough of our past time, lifetime, in doing the will of the Gentiles, when we walked in lewdness, lusts, drunkenness, revelries, drinking parties, and abominable idolatries. In regard to these, they think it strange that you do not run with them in the same flood of dissipation, speaking evil of you. They will give an account to him who is ready to judge the living and the dead. For this reason, the gospel was preached also to those who are dead, that they might be judged according to men in the flesh, but live according to God in the Spirit. But the end of all things is at hand. Therefore, be serious," or sober-minded, "be serious and watchful in your prayers. And above all things, have fervent love for one another. For love will cover a multitude of sins. Be hospitable to one another without grumbling. As each one has received a gift, minister it to one another as good stewards of the manifold grace of God. If anyone speaks, let him speak as the oracles of God. If anyone ministers, let him do it as with the ability which God supplies, that in all things God may be glorified through Jesus Christ, to whom belong the glory and the dominion forever and ever. Amen." Amen. We're talking this morning about how to make the most of the rest of your time. The famous rock band, the Rolling Stones, had their first top 10 hit in the mid-60s with a song entitled, "Time is on my side." Some of you know that and remember that, and you're dating yourself by knowing you heard that for the first time on the radio back then. Which the song is about his confidence that his girl, his love, would eventually come back to him. He just had to wait long enough. Time, his perspective was that time was on his side. Well, the fact is that time is not really on your side. It's just not. Patience is indeed important. But passively waiting passively waiting is not always the best approach to anything. As a matter of fact, the basketball team that is behind in the game has to make the most of their time. Why? Because eventually the final buzzer is going to sound. Time will run out. The same is true for us in many ways. Windows of opportunity pass. Doors close. Our days run out eventually. The Bible says in Psalm 39, verses 4 through 5, the psalmist is writing, he says, Lord, remind me how brief my time on earth will be. Remind me that my days are numbered, how fleeting my life is. You have made my life no longer than the width of my hand. My entire lifetime is but a moment to you. At best, each of us is but a breath. James chapter 4, verse 14. James writes and asks this question. He says, for what is your life? It is even a vapor, a mist. It's kind of like a foggy morning that appears for a little time and then vanishes away. And so, I know this to be the case. When we're young, it seems like we have all the time in the world. But time is not really on our side. That's why the Bible says in Ephesians chapter 5, verse 16, that we need to make the most of every opportunity. The old King James and some of the other translations says it this way, redeem the time. Make the most of every opportunity. Now, the Apostle Peter had a great deal to say about time. Certainly, the awareness of his own impending martyrdom probably had something to do with his emphasis. Remember, Jesus had told him at the end of John, of the Gospel of John, basically, there's coming a time very soon that you're going to die for me. You're going to die for me. It'll be against your will in the sense of you're going to be led away. You're going to die. And so he's aware of this, and maybe his own impending martyrdom has something to do with this emphasis all through his letter here. But the fact is, if a person really believes in eternity, if you genuinely believe in eternity, then you're going to want to make the best use of your time. You're going to desire that. As believers, if you are indeed a believer and follower of Jesus Christ, if you're convinced that Jesus is coming, then we'll want to live prepared lives. Whether Jesus comes first or death comes first, we want to make the rest of our time count for eternity. And we can. The Apostle Peter here, through the Holy Spirit, describes four attitudes for us that the follower of Jesus can cultivate in his or her lifetime, the rest of your time, if we desire to make our life all that God wants it to be. That phrase in verse 2 is so very important, that he should no longer live the rest of his time. It says there's an amount of time left, and we need the right attitudes. In verse 1 of chapter 4, it says we need to arm ourselves with the same mind, the same attitude as Jesus Christ. Well, what are these? What are these practical attitudes that we can adopt if we're going to make the most of the rest of our time? That is indeed like the apostle wraps everything up in verse 11, saying that in all things God may be glorified through Jesus Christ. That's the purpose of our lives. That's why we're here. So, what does this mean, have the same mind as Jesus? Well, he tells us. The very first thing that's so important that the Apostle Peter mentions here, the right attitude is this. We need to have a vigilant attitude towards sin. A vigilant attitude towards sin. It says that in verses 1 through 3. The picture here in verse 1, he says, arm yourselves also with the same mind. That's a picture of a soldier who puts on his equipment and arms himself for battle. Our attitudes are weapons. They really are. And a weak or wrong attitude leads us to defeat. Outlook determines outcome. And even as a believer must have the right attitude if you're going to live the right life. If you're going to live life rightly, we have to have the right attitude. Sometimes when you go into a restaurant that has very dim lighting, you ever done that? Go into a restaurant that has very dim lighting, it feels like you need a miner's helmet to find your table sometimes, you know, if it's a dark place. But have you ever noticed that soon after You're seated for several minutes, and you start looking at the menu. It's surprising how easily you can read it by that point. Why is that? Well, see, it really doesn't take us very long to get accustomed to the darkness. There's a sermon in that sentence.
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23: It doesn't take us very long to get accustomed to the darkness. It's easy, unfortunately, for believers even, to get accustomed to sin. And instead of having a vigilant attitude which guards against it, we gradually get used to sin, sometimes without even realizing it. And the one thing that will absolutely hijack the rest of your time. Now, the Apostle Peter, in just these first three verses, presents several arguments, really several reasons why we should have this kind of attitude to guard against sin in our lives. The very first thing he does in verse 1, he says, we need to think of what sin did to Jesus. Think of what sin did to Jesus. He suffered in the flesh. He had to suffer because of sin. How in the world can we enjoy that which made Jesus suffer and die on the cross? How can we do that? I mean, if a vicious criminal stabbed your child to death, would you preserve that knife in a glass case on your mantle? Of course not. Doesn't make sense. I doubt you'd want to do that at all. You'd never want to see that knife again. That's the last thing you'd want to remember. Our Lord Jesus came to earth to deal with sin and to conquer it forever. He dealt with the ignorance of sin by teaching the truth and by living it before men's eyes. He dealt with the consequences of sin by healing and forgiving. And on the cross, he dealt the final death blow to sin itself. He was armed, as it were, like it says in this passage, he was armed with a vigilant, even militant attitude towards sin, even though he had great compassion on sinners. And so our goal in life ought to be, as it says in verse 1, he who has suffered in the flesh has ceased from sin. Our goal in life as believers ought to be to quote the Apostle Peter, to cease from sin. Now, we'll not reach that goal until we die or are present when the Lord Jesus returns, but that shouldn't keep us from striving toward that. It ought to be our goal. It ought to be our desire to cease from sin. Now, the Apostle Peter here does not say that suffering of itself would cause a person to stop sinning. There's all kinds of good case studies in God's Word that shows that's not the case. I think of Pharaoh. Pharaoh in Egypt, he went through great suffering, didn't he? Through the plagues, and yet he sinned even more. But what the Apostle Peter is showing us here through the Holy Spirit is that suffering, that's the context of this, suffering plus Christ in our lives can help us have victory over sin. That seems to be the central idea here that's being taught, like the very same one that's taught in Romans chapter 6. We, if you're a believer, follower of Jesus Christ, we are identified with Christ in His suffering and His death, and therefore, because of that identification, we can have victory over sin. And what does that mean? That means as we yield ourselves to God and have that same attitude, same mind towards sin that Jesus had, we can manifest the new life and overcome the old life. We can manifest that. And so, how do I have this kind of vigilant attitude towards sin? Just think of what sin did to Jesus. That helps. Secondly, we need to enjoy the will of God. Verse 2. He should no longer live the rest of his time in the flesh for the lusts of men, but for the will of God. You see the contrast here, right? The contrast is between the desires of men and the will of God. Now, the world and our flesh and Satan wants us to return to the same desires we used to enjoy. That's what they want. But But the Holy Spirit says here, the will of God is better. The will of God is better. And if we do the will of God, then we will invest the rest of our time in that which is lasting and that which is satisfying. But if we give in to the world around us, what's going to happen is we will waste the rest of our time and ultimately regret it when we stand before Jesus. The will of God is not some heavy burden that the Father places on us. It's just not. Rather, the will of God is the divine enjoyment and the divine enablement that makes all other burdens light. The will of God is what does that. The will of God comes from the heart of God. It's not just some kind of arbitrary, disconnected plan or purpose. No, the will of God comes from the heart of God, and therefore it is always, every single time, an expression of the love of God. And His other attributes as well. But in your life, as a believer, the will of God is always an expression of the love of God for a believer. We may not always understand what He is doing. Sometimes more than others we don't. But what we do know is this. What He's doing is what's best for us. We can know that in our lives. See, here's something that we forget as Christians, I think, and it's this. We do not live on explanations, we live on promises. We want to live on explanations. God's not obligated to explain anything to you. He's not obligated to explain anything to me. What He gives us is His promises. And that's enough. That's more than sufficient. And so we live on promises, not on explanations. And so enjoy the will of God. That helps us maintain a vigilant attitude towards sin. I don't have to enjoy the lust of the flesh. I can enjoy the will of God. What else? What else helps me? Well, verse 3 says this. You need to remember what you were before you met Christ. Remember what you were. Now, I want to tell you there are times when looking back at your past life can be wrong. Why? Because Satan can use those memories to discourage you. However, God, in the Old Testament, He urged Israel to remember that they had once been slaves in Egypt. The Apostle Paul remembered all the time that he had been a persecutor of believers, and that encouraged him to do even more for Christ. And sometimes what happens with us, I think sometimes the longer we live for the Lord, the longer we're saved, the longer we follow Jesus, sometimes we forget the bondage of sin and remember only kind of the passing pleasures of sin when we think back about those, you know, wild days or those days we lived a life before Jesus Christ. And I know some of us maybe didn't do that, and I'll touch base on that in a moment, but when you see this phrase, by the way, don't get tripped up on this, where it says in verse 3, in doing the will enough time, doing the will of the Gentiles, or it might say pagans in another translation there. It literally just means the will of the world. Because what happens, and you know this to be the case, unbelievers imitate each other as they conform to the molds of this world. They imitate each other. That word lewdness and lust. That actually describes all kinds of fleshly appetites, not just sexual sins. Revelings and drinking parties. That actually, in this particular context, it can mean a number of things to you just reading that, but in this particular context, it actually referred to pagan sexual situations where strong wine flowed freely. And of course, all of this would be a part of pagan worship since religious prostitution was an accepted thing. And it's interesting, even though those practices were forbidden by law, which that word abominable means that means illegal, they were often practiced anyway and in secret. Now, we look at this list and you might say, well, I don't really, you know, that's not me. I never went down that road. Those were not things that I really engaged in ever to speak of. I've not been guilty of these same kind of gross sins in my pre-conversion days. Well, let me tell you something. It doesn't matter. It does not matter. That doesn't make you any better. That doesn't make me any better. That doesn't make us any more deserving of forgiveness or salvation. We're still sinners. We were still transgressors of God's law. And our sins helped to crucify Christ. And it's foolish to want to go back. It's foolish. Just because you didn't experience that stuff, don't get all pious and self-righteous. You're a rebel at heart. God has to change your heart. You just hid your stuff. It was all internal. It's true. It's true. So, we need to maintain a vigilant
12: if we're going to make the most of the rest of our time, have to maintain a vigilant attitude towards sin. But not only that, the Word of God goes on to teach us in verses 4 through 6, we have to maintain a patient attitude toward unbelievers. A patient attitude toward unbelievers. He says, in regard to these, they think it strange that you don't run with them in the same flood of dissipation, speaking of evil of you. But they'll give an account to him who is ready to judge the living and the dead. For this reason, the gospel was also preached to those who are dead.

0: is the family and friends think they've lost their mind. You're getting fanatical, right? You become a religious zealot. He got religion. You know, no, what happens? Jesus got him. Jesus got her. Jesus saved them. Festus told Paul, when Paul was talking to Festus in Acts, he said, "You're out of your mind. All this learning's made you crazy. You're nuts." Even people thought the very same thing of our Lord. Said he was mad. But we have to be patient toward unbelievers. Even though we do not agree with their view of life, or certainly we don't endorse their sins. Why? Because here's a theological truth, a doctrinal truth we all forget. And it's this. Unbelievers are blind to spiritual truth. They're blind to it. And not only are they blind to spiritual truth, they are dead to spiritual enjoyment because they have no spiritual life. That comes from the Holy Spirit, the regenerating work of God in their life. And in fact, here's the truth of the matter. Our contact with unbelievers is important to them, since we are supposed to be the bearers of truth to them that they need, that God will use as a means to awaken them and save them. And so, this ought to help us just a little bit. When unsaved friends or coworkers or family members attack us and criticize us, that's actually an opportunity. That's your opportunity. That's my opportunity to demonstrate patience and witness to them in love. That's our opportunity to do that. And that unbeliever may indeed judge us, but one day, the Bible says, God will judge them. He will judge them. And so what does that help me with? That helps me in this way. Instead of arguing with them, what I need to do is simply pray for God's mercy on them, knowing that the final judgment is God's. He's in their hands. This was the attitude that Jesus took. Also the Apostle Paul. I have to be patient with unbelievers. That's the right attitude. Now, by the way, I need to tell you this just so you don't get fouled up, just in case you saw it and thought, what's that about? And 1 Peter chapter 4, verse 6, we must not interpret that passage apart from the context of suffering. Otherwise, we'll get the idea that there's some second chance for salvation after death. It says, "For this reason the gospel was preached also to those who are dead, that they might be judged according to men in the flesh, but live according to God in the Spirit." It's all in the context of suffering. What does that mean? That means Peter here is reminding his readers of the Christians who already had been martyred for their death. They had been falsely judged by men, but now, in the presence of God, they're receiving their true judgment. And so where he says, "them that are dead," that means them that are now dead. Them that are now dead right now, at the time that Peter was writing. So the gospel was preached already to those that are now dead, but the gospel is preached only to the living, and there is no opportunity for salvation after death. Settle that issue. Shouldn't even be a thought. And so, you may have friends that are unbelievers, family, co-workers, whoever. They may speak evil of you. They may even oppose you, but the final judge is God. That's what the Scriptures teach. The final judge is God. We may even someday have to sacrifice our lives in the midst of persecution, but God will honor us and reward us. He will. We must fear God and not men. While we're in these human bodies, in the flesh, unfortunately, we're judged by human standards. That's just the nature of living here on planet Earth. While we're here in these human bodies, we're going to be judged by human standards. But one day, we shall be with the Lord in spirit and receive the true and final judgment. That's what this verse says. So if I'm going to make the most of the rest of my days, however many days I have left, because time is not on my side, that final buzzer is going to sound one day. I need to have the same mind as Jesus Christ. A vigilant attitude toward sin. Patient attitude toward unbelievers.
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8: It's hot, heading towards highs in the mid-90s with a heat index up around 103. No big rain likely, back into the 80s during the drive home. 70s after midnight, lows around dawn in the mid-70s. Bit of rain likely tomorrow afternoon. Highs in the mid-90s, the rain back in full effect over the weekend, keeping that into next week with the highs in the mid-90s. So watch that heat index. Your latest Word Forecast. I'm Dave DeRica.
1: We are living in a world of confusion. Too many conflicting voices. People and nations in conflict or war. Stalemates, disagreements. The changing of long-held moral standards. So what's the answer? 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Hi, everyone. 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And boy, what a great idea that is. 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How about you? 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
2: 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You can be disciplined and not benefit by it because you don't intend to be changed. You can endure it. You can suffer it. But you can be just more determined than ever that you'll not be bent by it.
9: 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That's 855-577-2255. We're so glad you're here to listen. Today's program will complete the message we began yesterday. Here's Pastor Alan with part two of Why Israel Matters, God in Our Midst.
2: 2 Corinthians 6, same church, it's another letter to them. He says, don't be yoked together with unbelievers. Wow. For what do righteousness and wickedness have in common? What fellowship can light have with darkness? That's very similar to what God said repeatedly to the Jewish people. Don't intermingle. And we have almost the opposite message in contemporary Christendom. We mingle a lot. I'm going to read a bit more of this, but I'm going to give you the shorthand. I wouldn't give my discretionary time, my voluntary time, to being with people who practice ungodliness and immorality. And I would do my best not to get into binding relationships with people who are ungodly and immoral. It won't bring God's best to you. What fellowship can light have with darkness? What harmony is there between Christ and the devil? What does a believer have in common with an unbeliever? What agreement is there between the temple of God and idols? For we're the temple of the living God. There's that idea again. As God has said, I will live with them and walk among them, and I will be their God, and they'll be my people. Why do we not do those things? Why would we make those decisions? Because God walks amongst us. We get really heated up. I can't tell you how many meetings I've had with people that, you know, this isn't appropriate at church, or that's not appropriate at church, and we shouldn't have coffee, or we shouldn't have seen that on a screen, or we, let me ask you, do you drink coffee at home? You're the temple. Well, it's different. Okay. This notion of being my people. God said the Jewish people are my people. That sobers me in my attitudes towards them. In 2 Samuel 7 and verse 8, he said, tell my servant David, this is what the Lord Almighty says, I took you from the pasture and from following the flock to be ruler over my people Israel. I have that notion in my role with you. You're the people of God. And when I'm tired and grumpy and I want to snap at you, very rarely. I pray that the Holy Spirit helps me to always remember it's the people of God that I've been invited to serve. That's why telling the truth is so important. If you don't tell the people of God the truth and they wander into a bad place, then we're accountable. And that's not just pastors, folks. Again, the church has, we have lived with this attitude towards the Jewish people of their enormous failure, the gross darkness in which they've lived, and we've been unable to see the beam in our own eyes. Isaiah 43, the wild animals honor me, and the jackals and the owls. I provide water in the desert and streams in the wasteland to give drink to my people, my chosen, the people I formed for myself, that they may proclaim my praise. God said, they're my people. I formed them for myself that they could show my praise in the earth. We read the same thing in the New Testament about the body of Christ just a moment ago. The Jewish people, I can tell you, one of the reasons there's so much angst in the Middle East towards the Jewish people is God has blessed them in such a profound way that it's inspired the nations around them to jealousy. It's like inexplicable. They got the same desert we've got. Why is their desert green? We have the same shortage of water they have, and now they're making fresh water out of the ocean. That's not fair. We've got oil, and they don't have oil. Wait a minute, they found natural gas. There's no explanation other than the blessings of God. There truly isn't. See, if you and I will awaken to the reality of what it means to be the people of God, God's desire is to bring his blessings to us so that it will cause the secular community to look at us and go, what's wrong? That's not fair. But if we continue to compromise, to want to walk more closely with the world than we do with the kingdom of God, we want to point at our born-again date and say, really, there's not much beyond that. And we get obsessed with that one event and we don't really focus on growing up in the Lord and yielding to the Lord and surrendering to the Lord and separating ourselves from the world, then God's blessings don't come. God is moving in the earth. God's attentive concern. It feels parental to me. And I think it's an appropriate language, an image to use. In Joel chapter 3, it says, in those days and at that time when I restore the fortunes of Judah and Jerusalem, there's times and episodes when Judah and Jerusalem have not been stellar. Mark Twain visited and he said, it's a dusty pile of rocks. Why would anybody go there? It's not a dusty pile of rocks any longer. He said, I will gather all the nations and bring them down into the valley of Jehoshaphat, and I will enter into judgment against them concerning my inheritance, my people Israel. For they scattered my people among the nations, and they divided up my land. I'm fascinated. We are watching for the first time in my lifetime a conversation break into the public square where it says that a two-state solution is no longer adequate. It's been a significant concern to me that our nation has been a very powerful voice for the dividing up the land that God said, you better not divide. That's not our business. It's not our business to dictate to the Jewish people what they choose to do with the land God gave them. If they choose to do something with it, you can pray for them that they'll be led by the Spirit of God. But a nation that forces a solution for the land of Israel that God promised to them will receive the judgment of God. I don't have the time to walk you through the history of that, but it is a very easily established principle. So why would that be true? God chose them. Psalm 121. God said, he'll not let your foot slip. He who watches over you will not slumber. Indeed, he who watches over Israel will neither slumber nor sleep. Now, that sounds like a parent to me. Watch parents when their little ones are learning to walk. They photograph them, they videotape them, they send them out. Look, he's walking. I'm pretty sure that's a stagger at best. That's like a half a step and a... They're walking. God watches over us that we won't stumble. And the one who watches over us won't slumber or sleep. Now, I want to point out something, and my time is going to slip away. But the attention of a good parent also includes discipline. A parent that doesn't discipline their child doesn't love them. The absence of discipline is not an abundance of love. It's a passive form of hatred. Because we all need discipline. Now, that's a very biblical. Discipline in our lives does not imply rejection. When God disciplines us, it's not to suggest that he's rejected us. And when we see the history of the Jewish people and their relationship with God, and those seasons when he's brought discipline to them, it would be inappropriate to interpret that as the total rejection of them. Because time and again through Scripture, God says, I will restore your fortunes. And we get to the book of Revelation, before we get to the end of the age, they're right back in the center of the story, leading the way. The times of the Gentiles will fade, and God will bring once again the Jewish people to the forefront of being advocates for Jesus of Nazareth as Messiah. So discipline does not imply rejection. I would add to that one other idea, that the refusal of discipline results in the forfeiture of the blessings of God. When God shows us discipline, when He expresses discipline towards us, if we don't cooperate, you see, discipline has to be received. You can be disciplined and not benefit by it because you don't intend to be changed. You can endure it. You can suffer it. But you can be just more determined than ever that you'll not be bent by it.
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9: 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That's 855-577-2255. Now, let's get back to Pastor Allen to wrap up part two of his message called Why Israel Matters, God in Our Midst.
2: Like a little boy in church, you've heard the story, I'm sure it's not new. He was standing up in the chair next to his father, and he said, sit in that chair. The little boy stood there. You better sit in that chair. And if you don't sit in that chair, I'll take you out of this room, and it won't be a blessing. The little boy sits down, and he looks over at him and says, I'm sitting down on the outside, but I'm standing up on the inside. I think we've all done that with God. We cooperated with a biblical idea that we knew around morality or generosity or serving, but on the inside, we resented it. On the inside, we wished we were a pagan, acting in a pagan way. We envy ungodly behavior. Oftentimes, we don't participate, but in our hearts, we wish we could. We're not benefiting from the discipline. We're forfeiting the blessings that come from our false sense of presentation. It was exactly what Jesus talked about all through the Gospels. He said, you know, you have all these rules around the Sabbath, but you've missed the point. And when we find ourselves keeping rules, but the objective isn't to please God with a pure heart, we forfeit the benefit of observing an empty rule. Discipline. It comes into all of our lives. We get so hung up on some of these messages around the good, the grace, and I'm an advocate for it. If you look grace or mercy up, you'll probably find my picture. I have needed it, but I don't want to treat God casually. Look at Hebrews 12. Endure hardship as discipline. This is New Testament. Just if you're tracking, God is treating you as sons. For what son is not disciplined by his father? If you're not disciplined and everyone undergoes discipline, then you're an illegitimate child and not true sons. We've had human fathers who disciplined us. We respected them. How much more should we submit to the Father of our spirits and live? Look at verse 11. No discipline seems pleasant at the time, but painful. Do you have a category in your journey with the Lord where you have God-inspired seasons that are painful? I think we typically, our default position, that's got to be the devil. No, it might be God trying to orchestrate a course correction. Well, how would I know? Well, are you being willfully disobedient? Have you asked the Holy Spirit for a little doge checkup? Well, I'm not under law. Well, I agree. But look, no discipline seems pleasant at the time, but painful. Later on, however, it produces a harvest of righteousness and peace for those who have been trained by it. See, it's possible to be disciplined and not be trained by it. I trained horses for a time in my life, and I can tell you some were better learners than others. I want to learn to be trained by the Spirit of God. I want to cooperate with Him. It's important to me. So I will practice spiritual disciplines just to introduce opportunities to be trained. Things like the discipline of reading my Bible, the discipline of praying on a regular basis, the discipline of fasting, the discipline of giving, the discipline of serving. Those are all ways to introduce discipline into my life so that I can be trained by them. Because by nature, I'm a rebel. I don't want to give. I don't want to serve. I don't want to fast. I prefer gluttonous self-fulfillment. I do. That's my default setting. But I would miss the best of God. And we have this perverted gospel that says, well, I'm born again. Okay, you childish, childlike, baby Christian. Pop in your pacifier. We're called to grow up, to be submit ourselves to discipline. You don't discipline newborn infants with a great deal of severity. They're not capable of learning yet. But if you don't introduce some discipline to a two-year-old, you don't want to be around them when they're six. And God help you if you get to 16. I learned it with horses. If you'll discipline when they're a few weeks old and a few months old, it's a lot safer than if you initiate that process for the first time when they're two. They're big enough and strong enough then, they will hurt you. This parental idea is where this discipline fits in. If you're going to be the chosen people of God, if you're going to be special to Him, if you're going to believe He watches over you and He doesn't slumber or sleep, that's not just when you need rescued and when you want a blessing. It means He's watching over you when you hope He's not. Well, He understands. Yeah, He understands sin. He made provision for it. Genesis 12:3, I'll bless those who bless you, and whoever curses you, I'll curse. And all peoples on earth will be blessed through you. What an amazing promise. Everybody on planet earth will be blessed through the descendants of Abraham, Isaac, and Jacob. I would submit to you, it's in our best interest to bless them. The Jewish people aren't perfect. Any expression of sin or ungodliness you can find in Middle Tennessee, you can find in Jerusalem. I promise you. You need to have enough discernment to know the difference between the Jewish people and Judaism. Rabbinic Judaism is a practice of a religion, and it's one of the most powerful expressions of the spirit of Antichrist in the earth today. I wouldn't encourage you to keep the holidays. I wouldn't encourage you to try to keep all the rules. It will take you away from the redemptive work of Jesus. I understand the holidays. I appreciate the holidays. I understand the meals, and I have participated in those celebrations. But I'm not reorienting my life to put myself under the authority of something that takes me away from the redemptive work of Jesus. It'll bring pride and arrogance and self-righteousness. If you're Jewish, it's a part of your heritage. The discussion is a bit different, but the temptation is still present. Being Jewish doesn't make you special. The ground at the foot of the cross is level for all of us. The Jewish people have to address Jesus as Lord and Savior, just like the rest of the nations. There's been a lot of confusion in the church, but there's been so much hatred directed at the Jewish people when they were on our most celebrated university campuses having the most hateful demonstrations in favor of Hamas, who butchered human beings in an inhumane way. In hatred against the Jewish people, there was a deafening silence from the churches. Stunning. It's hard for me to think of another minority that could have suffered that kind of heinous, brutal attack and then seen demonstrations at those kind of elite universities and the general public would have been quiet. God forgive us. God forgive us. We're living in the most remarkable time. God is moving in the earth. I believe we're going to see new solutions break out in the Middle East. Again, it made me uncomfortable when President Trump said there's only two genders, because I would have preferred to have heard that being thundered from the churches. I stood in equal amazement when President Trump said the solution we've had in Israel and the Middle East has failed. I mean, I'm beyond blessed that he has the courage to say it, but I'm also a bit uncomfortable that we haven't been saying it. The two-state solution has failed. It has precipitated a continual, steady stream of violence, murder, and hatred. How long will we continue to endorse something that sees the chosen people of God murdered, slaughtered, and hated before we raise our voice and say, that's not working? God is moving. Let's decide to go with him. Let's decide to use our voices. If we will do that, it will bring the blessings of God to our lives. If we will cooperate with his discipline, it will bring his abundance to us. If we refuse to be trained by it, it'll bring his judgment more completely, and we don't want that. Let's stand together. Apostle Paul said something I think is appropriate. He said, there's one thing I do. It's in Philippians. Putting behind me those things that are behind, I press on towards the prize of the high calling in Christ Jesus. The goal of tonight is not to lament where we've been. It's to say to the Lord, I'm going to finish well. All the rewards come for how you finish. At the starting line, we all look good. And we got our cute little clothes on, our new little shoes, and we're stretching, right? Cameras are on as they're introducing us, and everybody's applauding. It's the starting line. We're just all cute. At the finish line, we can't breathe. We're bent over. Our hair's like this, right? We lay down. So what if we say, beginning tonight, we're going to cooperate with God's discipline. We'll walk in obedience to what we know. We will bless those that God has called us to bless, and we will not bless sin and ungodliness. You ready for that? Let's pray. Father, thank you for your word and its truth and authority and power. I thank you for your people in the earth, that you have called us out of darkness into the kingdom of your Son. Lord, we pray for the peace of Jerusalem tonight, for the inhabitants of the land, that you will deliver them from this decades-long curse of a division of that land that you've given to them. Lord, may we use our voices, raise up the voices that are needed to bring forward your purposes and your plans. We thank you for the breakthrough that we see emerging. And we stand with you that the purposes of God might come to the Jewish people in the land of Israel. I pray for the church that you'll awaken us from our slumber. Lord, we have been idolatrous and greedy and immoral and addicted to our selfish pleasures. Forgive us. May we choose to submit to your discipline so that you might bring your very best to us and to our children and to their children after them. We thank you for it. In Jesus' name, amen. Amen. Hallelujah. God bless you.
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17: In 1862, Abraham Lincoln signed the Morrill Act, helping states create colleges focused on agriculture, mechanics, science, and practical education. The principle was not centralized control, it was opportunity. Lincoln's Morrill Act reminds us that America can support education without surrendering education to Washington. Why did it matter? Because a free nation needs citizens equipped to work, build, steward, and govern themselves. Scripture gives work a sacred weight. In Genesis, God placed man in the garden to work it and to keep it. Proverbs honors the one who works his land. Paul warns against idleness and calls believers to earn their bread. Why does that still matter today? Because education should form capable people under God, not dependent subjects under bureaucracy.
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8: It's hot, heading towards highs in the mid-90s with a heat index up around 103. No big rain likely back into the 80s during the drive home. 70s after midnight, lows around dawn in the mid-70s. Bit of rain likely tomorrow afternoon. Highs in the mid-90s, the rain back in full effect over the weekend, keeping that into next week with the highs in the mid-90s. So watch that heat index. Your latest Word Forecast. I'm Dave DeRica.
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14: We have a capacity to love, to be kind toward others, whether they're kind to us or not. And oftentimes we'll be criticized, abused, falsely accused, whatever it might be. What is our response to be? Well, humanly speaking, we want to respond the way the world speaks, the way the world responds. But love, that is because I have God loving on the inside of me. It doesn't make any difference what someone says to us, about us, or does to us. We have the response, and we can respond in kindness.
13: Do you spend time on social media reading heated debates on topics of the day? 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Well, we're glad you've joined us for In Touch, the teaching ministry of Dr. Charles Stanley. Today, we'll be in the 13th chapter of 1 Corinthians to hear how we can resist the urge to snap back by resting in the power of God's love. 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
14: Love will enable you and me to live a certain way that without love, we can't live that way. We can try to fake it out, but we can't live that way. Love empowers and enables us to live a certain way. When I think about it, you have one of two choices in life. You can walk around life full of anger, bitterness, resentment, hostility, and unforgiveness, just messed up and frustrated in life and unhappy and no peace, no joy, and just making it through life and getting up on Monday morning and thinking, well, I got another whole week to live. Or you can get up with the love of God flowing in your life and flowing through your life. You know what happens? It doesn't make any difference how anybody treats you. It doesn't make any difference what the weather's like. Nothing makes any real difference because the source of your joy, your happiness, and your love is flowing from within you. It has nothing to do with how people treat you on the outside. And so often, we think that we love in response to others. Love isn't just a response. Love is an action. Love is a choice that you and I make. And those of us who know Jesus Christ as our personal Savior, we have tapped into that inexhaustible, infinite resource of the love of Almighty God, which means that we have a capacity to love most people will never begin to understand in their whole lifetime. So, notice what Paul begins, how he begins in this fourth verse. He says, first of all, love will enable you and me to wait. That's what this means when he says love is patient. That is, love will empower us. Love will enable you and me to wait on God's timing, to wait for God's purposes. Love enables us to wait. Then if you notice, he says, love enables us to be kind, to express kindness. That means that you and I have the capacity to be kind toward others, whether they're kind to us or not. And oftentimes we'll be criticized, abused, falsely accused, whatever it might be. What is our response to be? Well, humanly speaking, we want to respond the way the world speaks, the way the world responds. But love, that is because I have God loving on the inside of me. It doesn't make any difference what someone says to us, about us, or does to us. We have the response, and we can respond in kindness. Then he says, love is not jealous. That is, love will enable me to share. You see, if I know how to have a friend, I can share those friends with other people. When I'm jealous only because I don't want to lose you or I don't want to share you with someone else, then that is the kind of jealousy he says that you and I, who are his children, who are filled with his love, have the capacity and the power to share without fear. And of course, that is sharing wisely in the wisdom of God and in the confines of what he allows. Then you'll notice he says, we have the power. Love enables us to have poise. And what is he saying? He says, we are not braggadocio and we're not arrogant. Love doesn't have to brag. You know why? Because love has such a relationship with God. When we are loving him and loving others, we have a relationship with him. He satisfies us. It doesn't make any difference what anybody else thinks, what they say, what they do. We are full of the love of God. We're experiencing something. We don't need anything on the outside to make us feel complete. So he says, love is poised. It has the power and the potential to stand quietly on the inside, no matter what's going on the outside. It isn't arrogant. It doesn't have to be the center of attention. It does not have to do all the talking. Then if you'll notice, he says, it does not act unbecomingly, or love is polite. Love has the power. Love enables us to be well-mannered and to be polite and to be careful no matter what's going on around us and no matter who it is, because we're the sons and daughters of God. And he says, by this all men shall know that you're my disciples, that you have love one toward another. How does love act? Love acts politely. Love acts in a manner that is well-mannered. Then he says, love, listen to this, love does not seek its own. What is he saying? Love surrenders its rights. You know why? Because love never loses. You can't ever lose loving. Then he says, if you'll notice, he says that it is not provoked. That is, love enables me to have a quiet spirit no matter what. Now, when you and I learn to love, people can say all kinds of things and we can just stand and listen to them and smile and say, thank you very much. Sorry you don't understand, or I understand how you feel, what you're saying. Or if they accuse us, here you are a Christian, you this and you that, just let it go by. Now, we have to learn to love. We certainly do have to learn to love. But we can respond in the proper fashion. We don't have to be, as he says, easily provoked. And if we're easily provoked and touchy, it's because we are wrapped up in ourselves. He says, but those of us who understand the love of God, they experience that. Let them say what they want to say. Do what they want to do. We don't have to defend ourselves. We can just love them in return, no matter what. Then he says, this love that we're speaking of here, he says, it does not seek its own. It's not provoked. It does not take into account a wrong suffering. Now listen very carefully. Did you know that one of the primary problems in people's relationships is an unforgiving spirit? You know what Paul says in this passage? When he speaks here of does not take into account wrong suffered, here's what he's saying. That love enables me to forgive. It empowers me to forgive no matter what. Think about this. An unforgiving spirit is a spirit of bondage. An unforgiving spirit is a spirit of imprisonment. Because you cannot keep score without being imprisoned by what's on the scoreboard. And God does not intend for us to act that way. Let me ask you a question. How many sins have you ever committed that God has not forgiven you for? Not a one. Well, let me ask you this. What right do you and I have? Is it even fitting to you and me as believers, followers of Jesus Christ, that we are such that we can't forgive someone for something that God has forgiven them for? If a person is a believer, they live in the forgiveness of God. Now, he'll bring about discipline to remind them of what they've done and correct their conduct and their actions, a sense of direction. But forgiveness is no choice on my part. Forgiveness is just a part of being a believer, forgiving. The unbeliever has a real difficult time with this. But for the child of God, we have God's love on the inside of us flowing through us. He enables us. That's the power of love. Probably 95% of the people who have problems in their relationships, if not more, have problems with an unforgiving spirit. They just can't forgive. But Paul says, love enables you and me. If you've got a scoreboard, love enables us to erase it. On what basis? He says, when he pardoned us from all sin, past, present, and future, the crucifixion took care of. He says it keeps no score of wrongs, no matter what it may be. Forgiveness is the only way godly people can live, no matter what. Do you have the capacity to do it than your own self? No. But there's somebody inside of you who's willing to let that love flow through you no matter what. And you see, if you have an unforgiving spirit, you're a prisoner. And it's amazing to me how people hate and have animosity and bitterness and resentment and hostility and all these things going on inside of them. And they think that that's legitimate. It may be legitimate from their perspective, but what it's doing, it's poison their whole system. A person who's living with an unforgiving spirit is a person who's living in poison. And what's happening is that poison has absolutely saturated everything from their mind, the top of their head, to the bottom of their toes. This poison is dripping out. And you know what will happen? When a person is like that, you don't have to be around them very long before what happens. They begin to pour it out. And so he says, love does not keep, does not take into account wrong suffered. He says, likewise, love doesn't rejoice in unrighteousness, but rejoices with the truth. We do hate evil and injustice. We're supposed to hate that kind of thing, the thing that sin does. Not hate the one who is committing the injustice, but hate the evil itself. For example, in spite of everything we see on the outside, the real truth is this. Every single person God's ever created has within them the capacity to become something. But so often, the way they grow up, so often, the way they're treated, so often, what they learn and what they have not learned, what they've been exposed to, what they've not been exposed to, all of that is a part of this poisonous system that has caused them to be so corrupted in their morality, so corrupted in their view of life, that they want to destroy someone else. But deep down inside of that, there is somebody. And let me ask you a question. Why is it that you and I have not committed these atrocious crimes? Because by the grace of God, the goodness of God, the love of God, and by things you and I don't understand, we didn't grow up in that kind of a situation. Somebody taught us better. We learned better. We had parents, or one parent, or maybe didn't have any parents around us, but somehow we received enough truth, got enough of the right influence. We don't participate in that. But there are people out there, that's all they've ever known is grab, stab, climb, beat, shove, push, get it, no matter what. Does that mean they don't have the capacity to love? It means that it's been so covered up for so long, it may appear they have no capacity, but God created them with the same capacity that you and I have naturally. Then when we find the Lord Jesus Christ as our Savior, then we know how to love someone. But the most unlovable person is worth saving no matter what. And the reason I know that is because when he said, for God so loved the world, he gave his only begotten son, that whosoever believes in him, the most unlovable, despicable kind of person, God loves every single person equally. Does he treat us all alike? No. Will he save anybody? Yes. God does not have any kind of slates, scoreboards he's keeping on anybody. He just loves us. And you know what? He wants us to love in the same way. And he says, it rejoices in the truth. Love wants to know the truth about itself. You see, when you and I are loving, we want to know the truth about us as well as other people, because we want to become the persons God wants us to be. Then he says, love bears all things. Now, what does that mean? That word really means to cover things. Love, the love of God within me, empowers and enables me to hear bad things about people and keep it to myself. Covers a multitude of sins. You see, if you're the kind of person who gets to the telephone just as soon as you hear something bad, that's not loving. When he says love covers a multitude of sins, it means no matter what's bad in your life, I don't want to just share that with the world. I want to help you deal with it if I can. I may not be able to do anything but keep my mouth shut. Love covers a multitude of sins. If I love someone, I'm looking out for their happiness, their security, and their well-being. Now, their well-being may cause me to go to that person and say, this is not right, and you need to correct this, and I'm willing to help you if I possibly can. Because you see, I want you to become the godly person God wants you to be, and I'm willing to help you build those characteristics in your life that God wants so that you can become the person you want to be. But being openly critical, gossiping, caustic criticism, none of that has to do with love. But it also does mean to be willing to bear someone else's burden. Move over to Galatians chapter 5. You recall in this passage, when Paul is talking about people making mistakes and stumbling in their life in the earlier part, then he says in the 6th chapter, and he says in verse 1, brethren, even if a man or a woman's caught in any trespass, you who are spiritual, restore such a one in the spirit of gentleness, each one looking to yourself, lest you too be tempted. Bear one another's burdens and thus fulfill the law of Christ. Now, what's the law of Christ? Remember what he said? He said, all the law and the prophets hang on this. Thou shalt love the Lord thy God with all thy heart, mind, soul, strength, and thy neighbors yourself. He says, now we're to bear each other's burdens, and when you and I are willing to get up under somebody else's load, it may be an emotional load, it may be something in their finances and their job, it is making them what it is. He says, love is reaching beyond itself, willing to bear, to help, to cover if necessary, willing to protect, willing to get up under that load and share that load with someone else. Then he says, it bears all things, it believes all things. Does that mean that love, that if we are loving people, that we're just gullible, we believe everything we hear? No. Here's what it means. Love enables me to believe the best about someone no matter what. That's what love does. You see, love isn't suspicious, always looking for some reason to criticize. Then if you'll notice, he says that love hopes all things. That means simply this, that love enables me to hope for the best in you no matter what's going on. When somebody loves us and we know that they love us and we feel their love and we're experiencing their love, you know what? It doesn't make any difference how bad, how difficult, how deep, how dark, how dingy it may be. There's something that stimulates hope and invigorates and brings to birth hope in our life when we feel loved by someone else. He says, love hopes all things. And then he says, love endures all things. What does he mean? Simply this, that when you and I love, there is a strength. Listen to this. There is a strength. There is a power. There is an energy. There is a source of strength within us that flows through us, that enables us to bear up and to bear and to receive and to go through the troubles, the trials, the heartaches. You know what happens? Somehow he keeps us steady. The truth is, when the love of God is flowing in your life and mine, we're tapped into this inexhaustible resource, and God's love can flow through us. And what's happening? We're not settled on ourselves. We're thinking about other people. And so we endure by the strength that God gives. It is the love within us that enables us to endure. And then he concludes this part of this passage by simply saying in verse 8, listen, love never fails. That is, love is unending. When you and I have the love of God within our hearts, let me ask you, when is it going to run out? It's not going to ever run out. Here's what it means, ultimately. That no matter what's going on and how long it goes on, no matter what troubles us and trials and heartaches we face, no matter what people say, what they do to us, he says, the proper response is always love. That never fails. It never fails. You see, because if my response to difficulty and hardship and trial, abuse, or whatever it may be, if my response is always to love the other person, here's what that means. Watch this now. That means that no matter what they do, I'm still a free man because I don't allow them to imprison me with my bitterness and resentment and anger and hostility and unforgiving spirit. And if I should ask you, do you want to be free or imprisoned? Everybody wants to be free. And my friend, if you want to be free, the love of God must flow in your heart. And where does it begin? This is where it begins. It begins with you placing your trust in Christ as your personal Savior and having your sins forgiven. And when you trust Jesus Christ as your personal Savior, and what you're saying is, I do believe that what he did at the cross atoned for my sin, paid my sin debt in full, and I receive him as my personal Savior for the forgiveness of my sins, then the love of God begins to flow in your life. Because the Spirit of God comes to take up abode and he begins to flow, and he will allow that love to flow in your life. You know what happens? All of life begins to change. You have the capacity now to walk in the freedom that only love can provide. Where love is missing, there is no freedom. Where love is present, there is an awesome power within you to walk above what life may throw at you. And I believe that he wants us all to be walking fountains of love. His love flowing, overflowing in us and through us to other people who are hurting all around us. And somehow, when I'm giving myself away to someone else, I'm not thinking about me. And when I've given myself away to someone else, the love of God is so flowing through us that we don't feel like we've given away, because the love of God is continually replenishing all that we give. Love is the eternal gift of God that keeps us the free children of God, which brings Him the glory that He's seeking.
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0: 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How do you let go of bitterness? It begins with Christ and continues with Christ. Here's a moment with Charles Stanley.
1: How do you want to live? You want to wake up in the mornings imprisoned by bitterness, hatred, resentment, hostility, anger, having a pity party, being depressed? Do you want to wake up in the mornings with an unforgiving spirit, hating to see the day start? Or do you want to wake up free and allowing the love of God to spill out on all the people around you? It is a choice you make, and it begins with Christ, and it continues through a daily surrender of yourself to the Holy Spirit within you, submitting to His will and His way. And when you and I do that, you know what He does? He just opens the faucet of love all the way and lets us enjoy what life's all about. Father, we thank You today for the fact that Your love knows no limitations, and that You have loved us with a love that is eternal, complete, fulfilling, satisfying. I think about, Father, so many people who are imprisoned by bitterness and resentment over the things that have happened in the past in their life, and somehow they cannot let it go. Would You just enable them to see today that to trust the Lord Jesus as Savior will empower them to let go of the past and begin to live in the present and the wonderful future that You have for every child of Yours. But we ask it in Jesus' name. Amen.
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2: This is Seth Leibson for townhall.com. Few great speeches last. We still study and know, or at least recognize, a line or two from perhaps a dozen of them, from Pericles to Lincoln, from Martin Luther King to Ronald Wilson Reagan. Secretary of State Marco Rubio delivered such a speech last week, and its heft speaks to its durability, its importance to its endurance. Rubio, the Trump administration's in-house intellectual carrying the portfolio for ideological threats to the West, spoke on the resurgence of political terrorism. He punctured all the progressive historians' narratives, namely that political violence and terrorism is and has been the unique province of the right. He detailed the history of terrorism, from Marxist inspiration to Islamism, to their toxic confluence constituting the Red-Green Axis. Then he released a report on Cuba as the fount of an unprecedented wave of left-wing terrorism in America and throughout the world. Few have understood political violence and its intellectual roots as well as Secretary Rubio. To defeat it, we need to heed the teachings of the good Secretary.
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0: 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I'm Pete Picat. And Follow Him is the teaching ministry of Calvary Chapel of the Lakes in Umatilla with lead pastor and host Doug Teal, teaching us book by book and verse by verse. 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
5: It's hot, heading towards highs in the mid-90s with a heat index up around 103. No big rain likely back into the 80s during the drive home. 70s after midnight, lows around dawn in the mid-70s. Bit of rain likely tomorrow afternoon. Highs in the mid-90s, the rain back in full effect over the weekend, keeping that into next week with the highs in the mid-90s, so watch that heat index. Your latest Word Forecast. I'm Dave DeRica.
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10: What the Lord, I think, wants us to understand is if we want stability in our life, we have to have that coming from Him. And where I wrestled so deeply is I know God is good, but like I said before, I would get confused. Why aren't you being good to me in this? And so I would make all these suggestions to God. God, here's what I think a good God should do. You like do this and do that and do this and do that. The problem is that I can't possibly know what a good God should do.
11: That's Lisa Turkhurst, and she's with us today on Focus on the Family with Jim Daly as we explore the idea of trust and what to do when trust is broken. I'm John Fuller.
9: John, I've talked a lot about being made for relationship. You know, I believe that's core to what God has done with humanity. He made us for a relationship with Him, first and foremost, and then with each other. It's one of the reasons, you know, as we climbed out of that whole COVID thing, we got back in the office here at Focus rather quickly, because I just felt we're wired to be together mm-hmm. and to work together and certainly have our home life together. But it just didn't make sense to me to get cooped up in a house, isolated. I don't know that that is healthy spiritually or emotionally. Mm-hmm. And that's part of the battle we have in a bigger context for us to be wired for relationship. What do we do? It means we're probably going to be wounded. Things will shatter our lives. But it is part of the process. And then how do we learn from that? How do we pick up those pieces and keep moving forward? I'm looking forward to our discussion today with a great guest.
11: Yeah. Lisa Turkhurst knows all too well the painful journey through broken trust. And she's going to share her story and what she's learned on that path to healing. Lisa's been a guest here a number of times. She's always popular when she comes. And you're about to hear why.
9: Always popular.
11: Yes. She's the president of Proverbs 31 Ministries. And she's encouraged millions of women to find strength in their faith and their relationships. She's written a number of books, and today we're talking about one of her latest called I Want to Trust You, But I Don't.
9: Lisa, I think you speak so effectively to women particularly, but men too, because you are so vulnerable. You know, and it's one of the things we miss in Christian leadership is, guess what? We are not perfect. And it shouldn't shock anybody. And yet we try to put that on display, that somehow we've got it all together. And certainly you've experienced some things in the recent past that have decimated that illusion of perfection. But you've managed it with such grace and straightforwardness that it's been actually quite encouraging to me just to watch and to hear you. So welcome.
10: Thank you. Well, those are such kind words. I appreciate it so much. And I think to some extent, you know, people say you're so brave, you know, to share your story. And maybe it does take courage to share my story. But also, I'm not sure I really had a choice because, you know, I was going to walk through the death of my marriage. And to me, it really was a death. And so, you know, it wasn't going to really be possible for me to keep it secret. And unfortunately, you know, sometimes the Christian media is interested in stories that, you know, have a little scandal to it or whatever, you know. And so I knew that my divorce was going to become very public. And so I had a choice. I could either get ahead of it and tell it with truth and grace and with the amount of, you know, emotional angst that was present with this whole thing, or I could let the rumor mill tell my story. And so I chose to be the one to use my voice to share it.
9: I think, again, the topics that you're hitting, this idea of trust, we have something called Hope Restored. It's a marriage intensive. That's one of the core values that they're teaching these wounded couples to reinitiate and reengage and rebuild the trust in their relationship. It seems to be one of the core issues in the breakdown of marriage, that one spouse doesn't trust the other or both of them don't trust each other. Speak to what you experienced in your first marriage, what was happening that eroded that trust. And I think a lot of women and some men too are going to identify with, that's what I have felt like.
10: Mm-hmm. Well, trust is the oxygen of all human relationships. So you starve a relationship of trust and you will starve it of vibrancy and potentially you'll starve it of life. And it's impossible to repair trust that keeps getting broken. And that was the pattern that I saw in my marriage. And it was devastating. At first, I think as a Christian woman, I wanted to believe the best so much that I intentionally tidied up things in my mind that I was seeing with my eyes so that, you know, it wouldn't be true. I just didn't want what I was seeing to be true. I didn't want my husband to be having an affair. I didn't want my husband to be struggling with substance abuse. I didn't want my family to fall apart. And so I think sometimes you can overlook red flags, and I'll own it. I think sometimes a red flag has to be like burning down to the ground before I tilt my head and go, huh, I guess that was a little red, wasn't it? You know? And so
9: Let me ask you, and certainly continue with that, but it just strikes me that
6: so many of us could say, well, it's better to err on the side of trusting than to err on the side of suspicion all the time. And I would think our personalities might play into this as well. Again, whether you're a woman or a man. But, you know, speak to that, because it sounded like you were a trusting spouse and then it actually ensnared you. It caught you.
10: Yes, it absolutely did. And I think there's a big difference between wise trust and blind trust. You know, as I studied the scriptures, because I was really struggling, like, shouldn't my trust be unconditional? And I discovered, no, trust should be very conditional, you know, based on the choices of the other person. And sometimes distrust is the wisest choice to make. You know, look, we all make mistakes, and that's what grace is for. And, you know, I make mistakes, you make mistakes, but there's a big difference between a mistake where someone breaks your trust and it was a mistake that they broke it and they repent for it and, you know, they say they're sorry and then they commit to not doing that again. And they also want to walk through the repair process. There's a big difference between that, that I just described, a mistake, and a repeated pattern of behavior that continues to go on where there isn't lasting repentance. Sometimes you can have temporary repentance, but I mean lasting repentance to the point where the other person is willing and capable of making the necessary changes. So trust doesn't continue to get broken, but also that they have the humility to repair the rips in the trust that are there.
6: That's good. And we're going to cover so much material this time. And if you're willing to stay for another day, and we'll also get a little deeper into your experience and where you're at today. Let me mention one of the things you talked about was a brain scan that you did with Dr. Amen. I know of Dr. Amen, and I know some of the work that he does. But describe the physiological impact of emotional trauma.
10: Yeah. Well, so I wanted to better understand the impact, because long after that initial finding out of, you know, his infidelity and walking through very long process, 10 years to try to work on this, repair this, renewed my vows at one point, you know, all of this, I just knew that the impact had been great. And so I wanted to know exactly what that was. So yes, I went and had my brain scanned, and I'll never forget. It wasn't just a scan either, by the way. You have to do so many cognitive tests, and, you know, they're measuring a lot of things and doing several scans. But when he finally put up the results of my scan, he showed on one side the results of a healthy brain, and on the other side, he showed me a picture of my brain. And what I saw were four lit up spots on my brain. Those are four anxiety centers that stayed lit up whether I was at rest or whether I was active.
6: So they were on overdrive.
10: They were on overdrive.
6: Yeah.
10: And he pointed out these four anxiety centers and showed how they form a diamond, and he called it the trauma diamond. And it's a direct result of the betrayal that I walked through. And then he started to describe for me, okay, when this is lit up and it's not calming down, this one right here, this is indicative of PTSD. This one over here, it's indicative of catastrophic thinking. This one down here means that you may have a hard time with people's facial expressions or even cues, because you're always worried, what's their hidden agenda here? It's like I'm misreading those. I didn't used to. Like, I could look at you and go, yeah, he's telling the truth, you know? But now, you know, because this is always lit up, there's consequences.
6: Right.
10: And I remember standing there, looking at that and seeing how my brain has been altered. There are physical ramifications for emotional abuse, and I'll never hesitate again to say emotional abuse.
6: Yeah.
10: Whereas before, I was always really scared of that phraseology,
6: yeah,
10: because it felt like I just didn't have proof. Now, I want to say to anybody listening today, you don't have to go get your brain scanned. I've just described some pretty telltale signs of this kind of emotional trauma. Mm-hmm. And I just want to encourage you that it's not hopeless and you're not helpless, you know, and that's one of the reasons why I wrote this book. I want to trust you, but I don't.
6: Yeah. And in fact, that's part of the discussion, is where hope comes in, where the Lord comes in, and your reliance upon him. And again, we're going to uncover a lot of that. But let's move to the idea of hope and trusting another person. What happens when you give up on hope? Because I'm sure you experienced that.
10: Mm-hmm.
6: And it's a big thing. Hope carries you through so much that you are hopeful that there is a light at the end of the tunnel, even in terrible circumstances. I experienced that as an orphan, you know, thinking, okay, tomorrow's got to be better.
10: Yeah.
6: And that's hope.
10: It is. Hope is amazing. Hope is also one of the most brutal risks that a person can take, because to dare to hope is to look forward to something that, if your experience has told you over and over and over and over that it's not probably going to go the way that you want it to go, then it starts to feel scary to even hope. It used to be, I truly, before this happened, I was always like, worst case scenarios never happen. And so I used that thought process to better manage whatever I was facing. So I remember telling myself, you know, you can look at this and chances are it's not going to be worst case scenario. It's not going to be best case scenario. It's going to land somewhere in the middle. And I used that to manage my hope for my future. But I think when I went through so many repeated things in my first marriage where worst case scenarios did absolutely happen, and I think that can really start to mess with you. So I wrote in the book about quietly quitting on hope, and here's how it would play out for me. I would say the right answer. Mm-hmm. Like, I would say, yes, you know, I think things are going to get better. Yes, you know, I think I'm going to be okay. But inside my heart, I didn't believe it. And I was already trying to put things in place, like safeguards, walls, hesitancies in connecting with people, so that I could try to stay a little bit better in control. I didn't want to risk hope. I wanted to just know, like, I could say it with my mouth that I hoped for things, but inside my heart, I was already doing the work to manage because I didn't really think that I should hope for that.
6: Let me ask you, you mentioned in the book this concept of discernment or trigger, and I think it's really brilliant. You had two similar scenarios that happened involving a rushed goodbye and a suitcase. So explain that analogy, which I so appreciate the way you bring in these observations of regular life into a spiritual context. You do that very well.
10: Well, thank you. There were many times when my ex-husband would suddenly announce he was going somewhere, and, you know, it would catch me off guard, and he would pack his suitcase and he would go, and, you know, he would say, like, I have a business meeting that I suddenly got called into, which felt odd, and it always made me uncomfortable. And then once I found out about the infidelity, which continued on even after, you know, it was communicated to me that it had stopped. And so anytime I saw that suitcase coming out, anytime that it was like a quick announcement that he was going somewhere and it was rolled away from me quickly, it was so alarming and triggering. And it usually meant that something wasn't right. So here we are years later, fast forward, and it took me a very long time after my divorce to even consider dating. But eventually, I met a wonderful man, and spoiler alert, I am married to him today.
6: And I met him, and he's a wonderful man.
10: He is. Yeah. His name is Chaz.
6: Great name, too.
10: I think so,
6: Chaz.
10: Too. So I remember when we were dating, and he would come for a visit. And, you know, he was a very, very trustworthy. He had a track record of being trustworthy. But I remember one day he just said, like, hey, I've got to go back suddenly. And we were standing in the parking lot, and I saw him, like, wheel his suitcase really fast, you know, toward his car. Now, in my mind, it was really fast. He was doing what was normal.
6: Yeah.
10: Like, goodbye, turned around, pull his suitcase to the car. But in my mind, it brought back the trauma from the past, and I could not figure out. And I burst into tears, not because he was doing anything wrong, but because that scene was such a close replica of something that didn't mean great danger from my past. So I went and talked to a therapist friend of mine, and I asked her, how can I tell the difference between a trigger from past trauma and present day discernment? And I thought, surely she was about to give me a formula. Here's how you know it's discernment. Here's how you know it's a trigger. But that's not what she said. She said to me, investigate.
9: Mm.
10: And it caught me off guard. And I just thought, what do you mean investigate? And she said, ask questions. And how the person that you're asking the question of, how they react, will tell you a lot.
9: Yeah. Lisa, let me just plow a little bit of something you said a moment ago, because there's probably three or four situations in marriage that you're speaking to. And what I mean by that is the infidelity is occurring. You have a red flag. You don't know what to do. You're suspicious. We call it instinct, intuition, all those things that we call it. And it's valid. And then there's going to be the other side of this, where maybe out of childhood pain, childhood trauma, other mm-hmm. things that have occurred, abuse of some sort, you can also develop those same kind of triggers, and it's not going to be valid. And speak to that side of the equation, where you have a more paranoid fear that has gripped you for whatever reason. How do you dig in and become satisfied that everything's okay? That's very dangerous ground to walk into, but you need to. How do you do that in a way that's healing and not hurtful?
10: Well, that's where we have to work on ourselves, and we have to really address our story of origin. You know, we have to really figure out. I remember I did we have to really figure out what's going on. I remember my counselor said something to me when I was going to counseling. He's a wonderful Christian counselor. And I was going to counseling because I'd been through this devastation in my marriage, and I wanted to deal with how I was wounded. And so I remember one day he said, okay, but let's talk about what you need to work on. And I was honestly kind of offended,
9: right?
10: Because I'm like, well, I didn't cheat, you know, so what do you mean? And he was like, well, Lisa, you know, you've been working harder on another person than they were willing to work on themselves. So now let's work on you. And he had me do this exercise where he drew out this big egg shape on a poster board, and he had me divide it up into little compartments. And he told me to draw a little stick figure scene of any time that I had been wounded from my earliest memories. Maybe I had been wounded because someone said something that was deeply hurtful. Maybe it was abuse of some kind. Maybe it was abandonment of some kind, whatever. But just from earliest memory of childhood all the way up to present day, you know, draw these little stick figure scenes. And I didn't know what he was getting at. And also, I'm not into drawing. So I was like...
9: So stick figure was right up your alley.
10: Yes, yes. So I did the activity, and then he had me stand in front of him. And he said, go each little scene and just briefly tell me about it. And I did that. And what he was listening for was a shame script that was consistent that he could hear as we went through the story. And when I finished describing all the compartments of that trauma egg, I figured out my shame script had been playing a part in how I process every relationship.
9: Interesting.
10: And my shame script was this: Lisa, don't inconvenience other people. You are an inconvenience. So don't ask other people for things, because they may disappoint you and that'll be deeply hurtful, or you'll have to carry that feeling that you're just a pain to that person.
9: Wow.
10: And also deeply hurtful. So Lisa, you are an inconvenience. So don't exacerbate that bad feeling inside of you by being an inconvenience to another person.
9: Boy, and that really holds you back from investigation, what you just mentioned a minute ago. I'm just thinking of that script in your head.
10: Mm-hmm.
9: You're going, okay, this is me. So this is complicated. It's not easy as it sounds.
10: Right. And it would also cause me to be hesitant in my connections. You know, it's crucial in a relationship that in order for trust to be like woven into the fabric of that relationship, you have to have connection and you have to have safety. So what can happen when your trust is broken? Sometimes some people, maybe because of their childhood trauma or other personality wirings, whatever, but some people will prioritize connection so high, like they are desperate to keep that relationship, even though they are experiencing broken trust or hurtful things being done. But they prioritize connection so high that they diminish their own need for safety. And what I mean by that is they overlook things that they shouldn't overlook. They put up with things they shouldn't put up with, right? But for me, I think what was starting to happen with me is I was prioritizing safety so high that I was diminishing connection in the relationships. And so our goal is to bring it back in equilibrium.
12: Yeah.
10: We want connections that are safe. And that's where trust can be found in a relationship.
12: And I think for today, we're right at the end. I think it would be good to put the God capstone on this. And you mentioned it a couple of times, the inkling of distrust for the Lord, even because he allowed you to be in the circumstance or allowed these things to occur. If for today we're saying, how do we rebuild that trust? Does it start with yourself? Does it start with the Lord? And you're seeking the Lord to forgive you for that lack of trust you have in him, or challenge him with the fist up in the air saying, Lord, I can't get over this. Mm-hmm. Why did you let me down as your daughter? Just describe that and then fold that into the hope. And then we'll come back next time and dig in some more.
10: Absolutely. Well, I think what I started to realize is ultimate stability is never going to come from a human-to-human relationship. We can enjoy human-to-human relationships, but we can't expect other people to never break our trust. Like, we can't build the foundation of this person's never going to disappoint me. This person's never... Those are unrealistic expectations.
12: Yes.
10: Interesting, in the Bible, the word for trust or trustworthiness is batah, B-A-T-A-H. When it is directed toward the Lord, it's always in a positive sense. When it's directed toward other people, it's almost always in a negative sense. In other words, God understands we are going to have our trust broken. Now, obviously, we want to choose wise relationships where we're not being emotionally devastated. But what the Lord, I think, wants us to understand is if we want stability in our life, we have to have that coming from him. And where I wrestled so deeply is I know God is good, but like I said before, I would get confused. Why aren't you being good to me in this? And so I would make all these suggestions to God. God, here's what I think a good God should do. You like do this and do that and do this and do that. The problem is that I can't possibly know what a good God should do. Like, I'm so limited by my own human thinking.
12: Well, and selfish
10: and
12: for all of us.
10: Selfish and all
12: you.
10: Of those things,
12: yeah.
10: Right? And so what I have to do is I have to remember God is good and God is good at being God.
12: Yeah.
10: God's plans may be different than mine, but different doesn't mean that they're bad. Different can also be good.
11: What a great insight from Lisa Turkhurst today on Focus on the Family with Jim Daly. And I really appreciate her vulnerability as she shares her story and what she's learned about trusting others.
12: She's so insightful. That's what I love about Lisa. And there's more to come next time that you won't want to miss. Lisa will explore how our trust issues can affect our relationship with God and how we keep moving forward, which her whole life has demonstrated that. Let me say that Focus on the Family is also here for you. Our goal is to equip you and provide the tools you need to have thriving relationships, whether that's with your husband or wife, your children, your loved ones, your friends, even your coworkers. If you're struggling and need some guidance, we have a team of caring Christian counselors on staff who can listen to your specific situation, pray with you, and offer some direction toward hope and peace. We also have Lisa's terrific book, I Want to Trust You, But I Don't, Moving Forward When You're Skeptical of Others, Afraid of What God Will Allow, and Doubtful of Your Own Discernment. Wow, that is a title.
11: Mm-hmm.
12: It's full of personal stories and biblical wisdom that will help you examine trust issues in your relationships and encourage you to find healing. You can get that directly from us here at Focus on the Family, and when you do, the proceeds go right back into ministering to others. When you make a pledge today to sustain our ministry to couples and families, and no amount's too small, we'll send you a copy of Lisa's book, I Want to Trust You, But I Don't, as our way of saying thank you for being part of the ministry. Also, I want to share this. We recently heard from a listener named Brenda who told us this. I can't begin to tell you how much it means to know that Focus on the Family is praying for me and my teen daughter as we walk through some difficult challenges. Over the years, your ministry has helped me through divorce, raising my children as a single parent, and now these present struggles. Whenever I felt like I couldn't carry one more burden, God has used your resources to renew my strength. Thank you.
11: What a wonderful message to hear.
12: It is, and Brenda's thank you extends to you, the donors, because we couldn't do this ministry without you, and we don't do it apart from you. 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
0: Solomon was arguably the richest and wisest man who ever lived. 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
15: In 1862, Abraham Lincoln signed the Morrill Act, helping states create colleges focused on agriculture, mechanics, science, and practical education. The principle was not centralized control, it was opportunity. Lincoln's Morrill Act reminds us that America can support education without surrendering education to Washington. Why did it matter? Because a free nation needs citizens equipped to work, build, steward, and govern themselves. Scripture gives work a sacred weight. In Genesis, God placed man in the garden to work it and to keep it. Proverbs honors the one who works his land. Paul warns against idleness and calls believers to earn their bread. Why does that still matter today? Because education should form capable people under God, not dependent subjects under bureaucracy.
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5: It's hot. Heading towards highs in the mid-90s with a heat index up around 103. No big rain likely, back into the 80s during the drive home. 70s after midnight, lows around dawn in the mid-70s. Bit of rain likely tomorrow afternoon. Highs in the mid-90s. The rain back in full effect over the weekend, keeping that into next week with the highs in the mid-90s. So watch that heat index. Your latest Word Forecast. I'm Dave DeRica.
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17: We've got breaking news. The California Attorney General accused of rigging November election.
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17: 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We're talking about a lot of different topics going around the country. It's me and Will today and you. So give me a call at 1-800-684-3110 as we start to wrap up this week. Of course, this is Defend the Defenseless Week. I want you to be a part of it today. That is at ACLJ.org. All donations are doubled right now. So be a part of that today. Again, at ACLJ.org. You may have clicked on, saw the headline. Got to hop right into it and talk about what's going on in the state of California. One of our favorite places. And look, I don't mean that facetiously. I'm there quite a bit. I'll be there very soon. I love the state of California. But as we know, there's a lot of issues that go on out there. But I have to say, this specific one is not unique to California. You've probably experienced it in your own local elections, which is you walk into the ballot box, you know how you're going to vote on one, you know, initiative or another, and you start to read how you're going to vote, and you realize it is a jumbled mess, and you get very insecure about the way that you're supposed to vote, because the words are written with intention, and that intention is to confuse and deceive you, and that is what's being alleged right now to the Attorney General of California.
19: That's right, and when you see what's gone on, even with like the mayoral race that we saw, and the questions that arise out of this, it feeds back into what we were talking about yesterday, of people needing to be confident in the elections that take place in this country. This is a ballot initiative that is will be voted on by the people of California in November. And this is related to voter ID. So a ballot initiative could go before the, it will go before the people of California this November, where they will vote whether or not they want it to be a requirement in the state to show valid identification when they go to vote. I mean, sounds revolutionary. Most of the states in this country, I feel like, already have some form of this, but this is what they're going to be dealing with. Here is what the title, up until just yesterday, of the ballot initiative was going to say when you went to vote. Original Proposition 39 title.
17: Again, I want to clarify. Until yesterday,
19: right,
17: they had already had the suggested language
19: this
17: in
19: is the
17: place.
19: Language. It says Proposition 39 title. Establishes additional voter identification and citizenship verification requirements. This measure would amend the California Constitution to further require that voters present government-issued identification at the polls or the last four digits of a government-issued identification number when voting by mail. The state provide voter identification cards on request, and election officials annually report percentage of each county's voters whose citizenship they have verified. Very simple. You could read that in the voting booth and understand what you're voting on,
17: right,
19: and not have any question. The Attorney General of California steps in, updates the language. Here is how it will read now on the ballot in November. Prop 39. Prohibits citizens from voting unless they present government-issued identification. Invalidates mail ballots that do not have last four digits of designated government-issued identification number written on the envelope. Prohibits in-person voting without presenting government-issued identification. Right there, you can see the difference. If you've not read the title or the thing before going into that voting booth,
17: at least give you pause.
19: You're like, whoa, I don't want to prohibit someone from voting. Don't want to invalidate someone's ballot.
17: It makes it a negative. You're going in there with a negative already connotation, and you're not sure what to do, and will you vote the right way or the wrong way? It's intentional to create confusion. Have you experienced this in your own elections? I know I have. Give me a call, 1-800-684-3110. 1-800-684-3110. Can we just get to a simple bullet points, Will? Can you just give me the highlights? I got to feed it into ChatGPT and say, what's this saying? 1-800-684-3110. Also, Defend the Defenseless Week. We're going to dive into that a little bit more coming up. Special videos we have ready for you. That'll be a little bit later in the show, but phone lines are completely open. 1-800-684-3110.
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17: Welcome back to Secular. Phone lines are lighting up. I think a lot of you have experienced this around the country, where you walk into a ballot box knowing how you're going to be voting on some sort of initiative or some sort of proposition, and you start reading it and you realize that this is gibberish, and this has been maybe intentionally written to confuse you, because we know that it could be easily written in a way that makes sense. And that's precisely what's happening in California right now in terms of a controversial voter amendment, which is about voter ID. Something we know right now is a kind of on party lines. As much as it shouldn't be, we think that in fact that needing an ID shouldn't be that big of a deal to vote. Here we are. And they have rewritten, again, it's not even they wrote something that is being put in here. They wrote something and now have rewritten it to make it more confusing, to make it more of a negative, and to hurt potential voter decision-making or proper voter decision-making. Again, that's our theory, and you really can't look at it another way, because you look at what's happening here and go, that is what is happening.
19: That's right. And once again, this is the Attorney General Bonta, who has been very anti the administration when it comes to the ways that they've started to sue different things out of California, has been one of the main antagonists as a state attorney general of the Trump administration. So it's no surprise that he would try to shut down something like, voter ID within his state. But it just seems so blatant. When you read the change in the language that comes from the attorney general's office, where it went from something that was quite clear, saying that it will amend the Constitution to require that voters present government-issued ID at the polls or the last four digits of a government-issued ID number when voting by mail. So all it's doing is adding another requirement to that same process. It's not changing the vote-by-mail process that they even have. Just one thing to try and make it more secure. And then the Attorney General completely changing the way it reads, where instead of saying establishes in the title, the first word changes from establishes additional requirements to prohibits citizens from voting. So if you're quickly reading in the ballot and you don't even read the description, all you're reading is prohibits citizens from voting. Well, I'm going to vote no on that. It's tipping the scales in favor of those that don't want this to pass. And I think when you have to see what Carl DeMaio, who's a big champion of this, he's an assemblyman, he's been talking about this. But this is the way the statement from the Attorney General's office that is trying to say, no, nothing to see here. They say, We take our responsibilities seriously at all stages of the process. It is not uncommon for the ballot title and summary to change from the circulating version, and this year all 9 voter-proposed initiatives had changed. Our office properly exercised its discretion to provide further clarity to voters about Prop 39's chief purpose and points for the ballot stage. No, you didn't. You are trying to say that it prohibits people from voting. So, yeah, you're putting your own bias on this before it ever gets to the ballot box in November.
17: Yeah, and Assemblyman, like I said, DeMaio, he has made a lot of statements, gone out there. I think we should hear directly from
19: him. And he was kind of the champion of this entire
17: getting
19: proposition.
17: Getting it done. Now right. Saying, of course, that they're doing. Let's go to bite 6.
1: Ballot title is being manipulated to try to encourage people to vote no, to scare voters away. They're trying to falsely claim that citizens would be prohibited from voting. It is so corrupt. It is so dishonest what this attorney general has decided to do because he does not support this initiative.
17: Very clear that when you look at the change in tone, the change in rhetoric that's coming out of this, again, semantically, maybe it reads or it is the same, but it reads in a way to make it on the negative, to make it in a way that makes you not want to vote for it or to vote against it. It is a very strange, strange way to do it, but it's not uncommon. And I'm getting a lot of calls about people who are saying it. Let's go to Melissa in South Carolina. Melissa, go ahead, ACLJ champion, which I appreciate.
2: Hey, good afternoon, everybody. Good morning. I just want to say in 2018, the same thing happened with the gas tax bill in California. And it was twisted so that the people would not understand the proposition. So when they went to vote, they voted opposite of what they probably wanted. And that's why the gas tax is so high in California.
19: Right, they just added another 2 cents this July.
2: Yeah. And then the same thing, they've been trying to trick the people out of the Proposition 13 from 1978 several times. And that hasn't flown. People figure that one out. But California has a history of this. Javier Becerra was the AG previously. He did the same stuff that Bonita's doing.
19: Well, and I think, Melissa, that is part of the problem, right? And they are saying that, you know, we take our responsibility seriously and we're trying to make it more clear and we have discretion here. That is all accurate. They do have discretion. They do, as a job, that is the role of the Attorney General, trying to make it more clear. But it is clear what they are doing here. And that is changing the language using loaded terms like prohibits, invalidates a vote. They are trying to make it seem as though this is going to disenfranchise people. And at the same time, we saw what happened in New Jersey, where the governor had to come out and say, our system didn't work right, and we had a software glitch, and all these non-citizens got automatically added to our voter rolls. But it's egregious. It'll never happen again. We fixed the problem. What was that actually doing? That was actually disenfranchising voters in New Jersey. This, they're trying to use the language of disenfranchising voters to trick people into not voting for it. The other language was clear. It was plain language. If the Attorney General had made adjustments to maybe make it shorter or to fit on a ballot or something that said the same thing, that is one thing. That is the role. But it's such a loaded term and change of phraseology that they used here that it is clear they are trying to get people to already have a negative feeling about what they're voting for. Because you, as an individual, if you're a California, and you are walking into that ballot box in November, or you are at your house with that mail-in ballot that they're sending out, you're going to look at it and you're going to say, am I going to vote to, these are two choices, to establish additional requirements for verification of citizenship and voter identification? Or am I going to vote yes to prohibit citizens from voting? Or vote yes to invalidate mail ballots? It's putting on you already this negative feeling of you're affirming that I want to invalidate ballots. I want to prohibit citizens from voting. That is the entire game here. They are trying to make this fail before it ever gets before voters by changing the language to make you feel uncomfortable about the decision you're going to have to make when it is something as commonplace in almost every state in this country.
17: Yeah, but again, a lot of you have experienced this, and I want to go to Rob in South Carolina, who's also an ACLJ champion. Rob, go ahead.
3: Yes. There's three things that I want to say right quickly. One, Kamala Harris spoke to a congressional committee saying that the machines could be rigged. Secondly, when it comes to the language, not only the state of California, but a lot of other places are also trying to make gibberish of the language in other different states. And thirdly, when it comes to the manipulation of the machines, that's been documented for a long, long time, i.e. Mike Lindell and Tina.
19: Well, Rob, I don't think you even have to get into that. And I think a lot of people, we do get focused on things that are like, oh, is it the machine itself? This is, as the assemblyman is saying, is how they are rigging this election. It has nothing to do with the machine. It has everything to do with the person who is in authority using that authority to change the language to get a preferred outcome.
17: It could be illegal. It could be what they've always done, that they adjust language, as they said, but doesn't mean it's not doing it with nefarious intent. When I look, Rob, at what you said, though, it's not just in California. I'll be honest. I've walked in to an election here in the state of Tennessee and had the very same question of what am I voting on and am I voting on this correctly? And I'll find myself reading something two or three times to make sure I'm voting in the right way. It's why a lot of times you'll see the vote yes or vote no on this proposition signs, because they know when you get in there, it's confusing. Why are we doing this to people? Why are we doing this to the American people? Why are we making your local constituents have to figure out some sort of word salad gibberish instead of just going in and saying, this is what this is going to do? Do you want it or do you not want it? Instead, it has to be this sort of political gamesmanship that may happen, by the way, on the right as well. But currently, right now, this is dealing with a very specific one, because unlike, by the way, a lot of times when you walk into the ballot box, you find out that it's written this way. We're getting ahead of it. We're getting ahead of it, and you're finding out early what this actually is.
19: Well, and once again, remember that redistricting issue in Virginia, where they had a ballot initiative. Part of it was that the language was confusing. It was about election fairness. But what was it related to? Other states' districting. That was struck down ultimately by the Supreme Court of Virginia because of that and other things. But it's all about the language and the way it's presented. Here, I do think there are legal challenges that get opened up now because of what the Attorney General has done here. But is it too late? Have they already tainted this entire measure because of what he has done? That's what we need to find out and look forward at.
17: Yeah, we're going to take your calls and comments coming up. We also have a special video presentation because it is Defend the Defenseless Week. And look, we haven't spent a lot of time on our pro-life work, but know that it is really on the top of minds of a lot of our supporters and a lot of our legal experts and a lot of the cases that we currently have. You're going to hear about one of those when we get back. That's at ACLJ.org.
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0: 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I'm Pete Picat. And Follow Him is the teaching ministry of Calvary Chapel of the Lakes in Umatilla with lead pastor and host Doug Teal. teaching us book by book and verse by verse. 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
17: Welcome back to Secular. We do have a special video presentation I want to run for you in this segment because, look, the ACLJ's pro-life work goes well beyond specific just abortion laws or even pregnancy resource centers. We're also defending the people who are taking to the streets as well. And that has been a part of the ACLJ's, really, the focus of what we've done for so many years is just the freedom of speech, being able to say what you want to say, where you want to say it in the public sphere. And with that, I want to show you this video presentation. Again, if you want to

0: And here's the thing, it's not just people from this area. We have people coming from all over the place because this is now the abortion hub for the Southern Midwest.
1: The ACLJ is committed to defending the defenseless, fighting for the least of these in every court in this country. That is the calling that we've been given. And that's why your support is so important, because that is our responsibility and that is why we are here.
2: And again, the ACLJ is fighting for those rights right now, and I want you to be a part of it at aclj.org. You know, we put together these video presentations. Our team's done an amazing job really showing you the broad scale of the work that we're doing here, even when it has to do with a very specific topic. So you may hear pro-life and you think one thing, but as you can see, it can be a kid wearing a beanie getting kicked out of the Smithsonian. It could be a pregnancy resource center being shut down. It can be specific abortion laws, or it can be people on the streets who just want to exercise their First Amendment rights, offer the help that could be needed from someone who is debating and considering abortion. Again, you may sound like one small little issue, or maybe one issue, but you got to look. And for ACLJ work, that's just about every topic we cover ends up being these broad scope. So when I say if you need legal help and go and see if it's within scope, a lot of times it is. If you go to aclj.org/help, if you need legal help, again, if it's within some of the categories that we do here.
3: Well, and if you watch that as well, you watch what we played yesterday and earlier in the week as well. We talked about pregnancy resource centers. We talked about those students at the Smithsonian. What terrifies enemies of life more than anything is speech, because they know when people hear the truth that people's minds start to change. They start to wake up to what they've been told is okay. It's a clump of cells. It's nothing to worry about. They start to be like, oh, wait, maybe I should think about this a little bit more. That's why they target so aggressively people's speech. That's why when we defend the defenseless, it is making sure that speech is not shut down because it is a pro-life message. And when you stand with us, you are standing with those students that just had pro-life on their hats, or this minister who is just out there saying free baby supplies. The city tried to say that was commerce, that they were offering help to people. This is something that we will continue to fight for, and it has been something that the ACLJ has done since its inception.
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8: you are never more like God than when you go not to the top, but to the bottom. 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
9: 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Solomon was arguably the richest and wisest man who ever lived. 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Today on Pathway to Victory, Dr. Robert Jeffress provides the biblical definition of humility and explains why humility is necessary to achieving success in life. But first, let's take a moment to hear some important ministry updates.
7: Thanks, David, and welcome again to Pathway to Victory. 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Over 10 days, we'll trace Paul's missionary journeys, worship together on the open sea, and take in the breathtaking beauty of some iconic ports of call. You'll come home genuinely refreshed. 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All the details are found at ptv.org. Well, if you've been listening to Pathway to Victory this month, you know that we're mining treasures from the rich and insightful book of Proverbs. It's a series called The Solomon Secrets. Solomon was arguably the richest and wisest man who ever lived. In his book of Proverbs, he provided insight on the pressing issues of life. Things like how to have a happy marriage, how to gain control over your finances, and how to succeed in the workplace. I've written a book that addresses these topics and more. It's called The Solomon Secrets. And when you give a generous gift to Pathway to Victory, we'll make sure you receive a copy. More about my book and other resources later. Right now, let's begin with today's study. Proverbs 29:23 says, "A man's pride will bring him low, but a humble spirit will obtain honor." I titled today's message, "The Way Up is Down."
8: In Matthew chapter 20, verses 26 to 27, Jesus said, "It is not so among you, but whoever wishes to be great among you shall be your servant, and whoever wishes to be first among you shall be your slave." Notice Jesus says there's absolutely nothing wrong with wanting to be successful in life. There's nothing wrong with wanting to be great. But what Jesus said is, if you really want to be great and important and significant, you need to follow a different path to success than that which the world offers. For example, the world says, look out for number one. Jesus says, look out for others. The world says, destroy your opposition. Jesus says, love your opposition. The world says, hold on to your rights. Don't let them go. Jesus said, let go of your rights. The world says, if you want to be great, rule other people. Jesus said, if you want to be great, serve other people. The world says, promote yourself. Jesus says, humble yourself. We're in a series right now talking about success in life. I've called it The Solomon Secrets for Success. And we've been looking at the book of Proverbs at 10 pieces of wisdom, 10 pieces of what I call uncommon sense that guarantee extraordinary success. I call it uncommon sense because it goes against our natural inclinations, every one of these Solomon secrets. And today we're going to look at another one of those Solomon secrets. And it's simply this: the way up is down. What we're talking about is humility. There are three components of humility. What does it mean to be humble? If it's the key to success, we better get this and understand it. Humility, first of all, demands an accurate assessment of yourself. Secondly, humility involves an authentic appreciation of other people. And thirdly, an appropriate subordination of our desires. You know, every now and then, when I'm on an airplane, I pick up a magazine that American Airlines has. It's in the pocket of the seat. And the title of the magazine is Celebrated Living. And it's filled with glossy, four-color photographs and articles like the 5 best hotels in the world, or the 8 best restaurants in the world, or the 10 greatest spas in the world. It's interesting reading, but the magazine could just be as easily titled, How to Please Yourself. And that's really the thinking of our culture, isn't it? That life is about pleasing ourselves. But the most important question in life is, what do I get out of this? Am I fulfilled? Am I happy? And that becomes the prism through which we view everything in our life. We look at our job. We look at our relationships. We even look at our acts of benevolence through the lens of, what am I getting out of this? Am I fulfilled in this? What a contrast to the way Jesus lived. Turn over your Bibles to Philippians chapter 2. Jesus Christ, who was God, who had every right, if anyone did, to live to please himself, didn't live that way. In fact, he lived to please and to serve others. And here we have a real life illustration of humility. Look at Philippians 2, beginning with verses 3 and 4. Do nothing, Paul says, from selfishness or empty conceit, but with humility of mind, let each of you regard one another as more important than himself. Do not merely look out for your own personal interests, but look out also for the interests of others. Now, Paul, what do you mean by that? What do you mean by humility of mind and looking out for others' interest? Paul was an expert communicator. He knew that you couldn't just tell people to do something. You need to illustrate it. And so Paul, beginning in verse 5, gives us a great real-life illustration of humility. Look at verse 5. Have this attitude in yourselves. That is, the attitude of humility, which was also in Christ Jesus, who, although he existed in the form of God, he did not regard equality with God a thing to be grasped, but he emptied himself, taking the form of a bondservant, and being made in the likeness of men, and being found in the appearance as a man, he humbled himself by becoming obedient to the point of death, even death on a cross. Now think about this. If Jesus had had the same life purpose that most of us have, peace, prosperity, pleasure, and the avoidance of pain. If that had been Jesus' life purpose, if he lived to please himself, he would have never given up the perks of heaven to come to earth. The only reason that he gave up his rights as God, came to earth, suffered that excruciating death, took the sins of the world, was he had a bigger purpose in life than pleasing himself. He lived to please God the Father and to meet our needs. And we are never more like Jesus Christ than when we willingly give up our privileges and rights to serve a greater purpose. You are never more like God than when you go not to the top, but to the bottom. When you make serving others the goal of your life. True humility means subordinating our desires for the well-being of others. Jesus said it this way: if you want to be like God, you have to learn to be a servant. In Matthew 20, verse 26, he said, whoever wishes to be great among you shall be your servant. Now, we've been talking in the theoretical for the last few minutes. In these final minutes, let's get intensely practical. How many of you want to be successful in life? Come on, it's okay. Jesus said it's okay. He said it's not wrong to want to be successful. He's just saying you have to follow a different path than the world suggests. And today we've seen that one way to achieve success in life is by humbling yourself instead of being proud in life. Well, how do I develop this quality of humility in my life? Let me suggest four practical ways to demonstrate humility in your everyday life and enjoy the success God wants you to appreciate. Number one, if you're truly going to be humble, number one, you have to be willing to admit your mistakes. Admit your mistakes. One evening after a committee meeting in a former church, one of the deacons stayed behind and said, Pastor, could I talk to you for just a moment? I said, well, fine. After everybody had left the room, he said, Pastor, you know, I love you, but you really blew it last Tuesday night at deacon's meeting when you so quickly dismissed Bill's suggestion. He said, you came across as insensitive and arrogant. Now, my first reaction to this was to remind this guy that I was the pastor of the church and who I was, and I knew more about running a church than anybody else. But the fact is, he was right. And I thanked him for what he had to say. I went home. Before I went to bed, I picked up the phone and I called Bill. And I apologized for what I did. Bill was quick to forgive me, and an important relationship was salvaged. Now, the fact is, we all find it difficult to admit our mistakes, don't we? Our first tendency, whenever we mess up, is to try to cover over it. I remember hearing a Washington pundit say one time, the cause of the downfall of every president in this city, whether it be from Iran Gate, Watergate, or Monica Gate, has not been the scandal itself, but it was the resulting cover-up. It's always the cover-up that gets us. Why don't we want to admit our mistakes? Sometimes it's because we're fearful of the consequences. Sometimes we think if we admit our mistakes, it will show weakness. But listen to what Solomon says in Proverbs 28, verse 13. He who conceals his transgressions will not prosper, but he who confesses and forsakes them will find compassion. Solomon had seen that firsthand with the story of his father. Remember, for 6 months to a year, David had engaged in that cover-up with Bathsheba. But finally, after his sin was exposed, what did he do? He confessed his sin. And once he quit covering over and instead admitted his mistakes, he not only reestablished the respect of his subjects, but he also was in the position to receive God's forgiveness in his life. And you and I cannot receive God's forgiveness until we're willing to, first of all, admit our need for God's forgiveness. And we will never receive the respect of other people until we're willing to admit our mistakes. He who conceals his transgressions will not prosper. Second, true humility means a willingness to share the credit with others for our successes. To share the credit with others for our successes. Think about Solomon himself, who wrote these Proverbs. What was the greatest success in Solomon's career? It was the building of the new temple. It was a project that was so massive and involved thousands of workmen and millions of dollars. Yet remember what happened on dedication day? When dedication day arrived, Solomon refused to hog the limelight for himself. Instead, listen to his words on that dedication day at 1 Kings 8, verses 22 and 23. Then Solomon stood before the altar of the Lord in the presence of all the assembly of Israel, and he spread out his hands toward heaven, and he said, O Lord, the God of Israel, there is no God like thee in heaven, above, or on earth, or beneath, who art keeping covenant and showing loving kindness to thy servants who walk before thee with all of their heart. Solomon turned the spotlight on God. He thanked God for what had been accomplished. In those days that were leading up to the opening of our new campus, I'd made a vow to God that in every conversation, I would be careful to give the praise, first of all, to God for what he did, and then also to you for being the kind of people that God used to bring this to pass. The Bible says we need to share credit with others for our successes. You know, employers, if your team, your employees have accomplished a great goal for your company, don't take credit for yourself. Express your appreciation to your employees. Express it both verbally and monetarily to show them how much you appreciate what they've done. It's the same way with those of you who are parents. Parents, if your children are excelling in athletics or academics at school, don't take the credit. Make sure you make time to thank those coaches or those teachers who have ensured your child's success. Pastors who are watching today or listening on Pathway to Victory, if your church is doing well, don't take the credit for it. Remind your people that you're just one small part of the team. You know, I was reading a study recently that cited that Ronald Reagan has now become one of the most admired recent presidents in American history, not only by Republicans, but now by Democrats. And you can easily understand why. I mean, just think about the stupendous achievements during Reagan's 8 years. Look at Tom Leppard. He was a White House fellow in the Reagan White House, weren't you? And Reagan accomplished so much. I mean, those 8 years, he re-energized our economy that had sunk to the lowest level in recent memory. He rebuilt the military. He effectively ended the Cold War and brought the Soviet Union to its knees. What was the source of his stupendous achievements? Early in Reagan's first term, Amy and I were in Washington, D.C., and we were privileged to take a White House tour. And I remember seeing a plaque on Reagan's desk. The plaque said there is no limit to the good a person can do if he's willing to let somebody else take the credit for it. I was so impressed by that because it really unveiled the reason Ronald Reagan succeeded. He wasn't interested in taking the credit himself. He spread it to other people. In fact, when I was at the Reagan Library just a few months ago, I saw for the first time a replica of that plaque that was on Reagan's desk. I bought a copy of it and put it on my desk because it really answers the secret for his great success. If you're going to be successful in life, you have to be willing to share the credit with other people. Number three, if you're going to be humble in life, refuse to honk your own horn. Refuse to honk your own horn. This is one of the simplest yet most overlooked principles of success in life. That is, refuse to be your own press agent. If somebody is going to praise you, let it be somebody else. Don't let the praise come from yourself. Solomon said it this way in Proverbs 27, verse 2, "Let another praise you and not your own mouth, a stranger and not your own lips." One reason we have such a hard time with this is we are absolutely convinced sometimes that if we don't let other people know about our accomplishments, then they'll go unnoticed. If somebody's going to tell about our accomplishments, it's going to have to be us. And yet the Bible says everyone who tries to self-promote is guaranteeing a future humiliation. Now, one day Jesus was invited to a dinner party. And when he went to this dinner party, he noticed an interesting social phenomenon. People who were coming in to the dinner party, some of the guests were coming down to the front and placing themselves in the seat of honor, only to have somebody tap them on the shoulder and make them go to the back seats. What humiliation. Let me paint the picture for you this way. Imagine, men, you and your wife are invited to a celebrity wedding and a celebrity wedding dinner. And you walk in with your wife, and as you walk into that banquet room, you say to her, "Honey, I bet you never knew you'd be married to somebody as important as I am, who would get an invitation to a dinner just like this." And so you and your wife walk down, and you go to the very front table, and you take a seat for yourself, not noticing the small reserve signs around each plate. And you're sitting there feeling so proud and important, when after a few moments, there's a tap on your shoulder. An usher leans over and says, "I'm sorry, these seats are reserved for special guests. But we do have a seat for you if you'll follow me." And you get up and your wife gets up, and before that whole crowd chuckling, they watch you as you are marched to the very back of the room in the very back seat. Talk about humiliating. But Jesus said that is going to be the fate of everyone who promotes himself. He said, notice what he said in Luke 14, 11, "For everyone who exalts himself shall be humbled, and he who humbles himself will be exalted." Fourth, to exercise humility, you must be willing to give up your rights. In Matthew 20, verse 28, Jesus made a remarkable statement about himself. He said, "For the Son of Man did not come to be served, but to serve, and to give his life as a ransom for many." Well, we've heard that so often, we forget what an astounding comment that is. I mean, Jesus Christ is the one who flung this whole world into existence by a single word. He created everything. If anyone had the right to be served, it was Jesus Christ. If anyone had the right to see us, you and I, as simply tools to accomplish his purpose, it would be Jesus. But Jesus said, "The reason I came to earth was not to have people serve me, but so that I could serve others to meet their needs." And if we're going to become like Christ, it means we have to be willing to do that as well. The essence of humility is giving up our rights, our privileges, our agenda in order to meet the needs of other people. Biographers tell the story about Abraham Lincoln's early days in the Civil War when the Union Army was not winning, it was failing. And much of the failure was because of Lincoln's general, General George McClellan, and his willing to act aggressively. And so Lincoln was faced with the prospect how to energize his general without discouraging him. And so on the night of November 13th, 1861, Abraham Lincoln did something very unusual for a president. He left the White House and he went to General McClellan's home to visit with him, to encourage him. Abraham Lincoln took with him that evening Secretary of State William Seward. They arrived at McClellan's home, knocked on the front door. The usher opened the door and saw it was the president, the Secretary of State. They explained that they were there to see the general, but the usher said, well, the general was away at a wedding, but he would return later that evening, and the president and the Secretary of State were invited to come in and sit in the front room as they awaited the general's arrival at home. So Lincoln and Seward went in, they sat down in the chair, they waited. Finally, General McClellan returned home at a very late hour, and when the usher told him that the president and the Secretary of State were waiting to see him, General McClellan went upstairs and went to bed without ever greeting the president. Secretary of State Seward was so incensed at that lack of respect that he demanded that Lincoln fire him right on the spot. But Lincoln's reply went to bed without ever greeting the president. Secretary of State Seward was so incensed at that lack of respect that he demanded that Lincoln fire him right on the spot. But Lincoln's reply... Finally, General McClellan returned home at a very late hour. And when the usher told him that the president and the Secretary of State were waiting to see him, General McClellan went upstairs and went to bed without ever greeting the president. Secretary of State Seward was so incensed at that lack of respect that he demanded that Lincoln fire him right on the spot. But Lincoln's reply, why did victory come to Abraham Lincoln? Because he understood the Solomon secret to success. And that is, the way up is down. Solomon said it this way in Proverbs chapter 29, verse 23, a man's pride will bring him low, but a humble spirit will obtain honor.
7: Before you move on to the responsibilities of your day, let me ask you a direct question. Don't you think it's time to take your next step in applying Solomon's unconventional advice? I've written a book to help you. It's called The Solomon Secrets, 10 Keys to Extraordinary Success. 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The best part is that your consistent giving is used by God to pierce the darkness with the light of His Word. 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I recently heard from a gentleman in Florida who said, Pastor Jeffress, I want to say thank you for making your books and series so easily available. 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Your books and messages are the best tools I have outside the Bible to do just that. I should tell you, this man is 91 years young. Isn't that great? And it's our Pathway partners and others who give, who make these sacred moments possible. 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
9: 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That's P.O. Box 223-609, Dallas, Texas, 75222. I'm David J. Mullins. 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That's Friday on Pathway to Victory. 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
16: In 1862, Abraham Lincoln signed the Morrill Act, helping states create colleges focused on agriculture, mechanics, science, and practical education. The principle was not centralized control, it was opportunity. Lincoln's Morrill Act reminds us that America can support education without surrendering education to Washington. Why did it matter? Because a free nation needs citizens equipped to work, build, steward, and govern themselves. Scripture gives work a sacred weight. In Genesis, God placed man in the garden to work it and to keep it. Proverbs honors the one who works his land. Paul warns against idleness and calls believers to earn their bread. Why does that still matter today? Because education should form capable people under God, not dependent subjects under bureaucracy.
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17: It's hot, heading towards highs in the mid-90s with a heat index up around 103. No big rain likely back into the 80s during the drive home. 70s after midnight, lows around dawn in the mid-70s. Bit of rain likely tomorrow afternoon. Highs in the mid-90s, the rain back in full effect over the weekend, keeping that into next week with the highs in the mid-90s. So watch that heat index. Your latest Word Forecast. I'm Dave DeRica.
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12: So we see Jesus saying, Saul, Saul, why persecutest thou me? And then, you know, Saul says, well, who art thou, Lord? He kind of knew, didn't he? Who art thou, Lord? Is that you, Lord?
11: On Today's Word, Pastor Brett Metter and how a resistant heart is opened to the truth.
12: This is that moment I think he started to think, was I wrong about this thing the whole time? Once you accept Christ, repent of your sins, man, you will see that the Lord is true and right and good, even as Paul is about to do.
20: Saul of Tarsus was on his way to threaten and murder the Christians in Damascus when he had a life-changing encounter with God in Acts chapter 9. In this dramatic account of his conversion in today's Word, Pastor Brett Metter describes how God got Saul's attention to show him the error of his ways and extend his free gift of salvation to even the most unlikely person.
12: Have you ever noticed how people can be so sincere, but they can also be sincerely wrong? And just because someone's sincere doesn't mean that they're correct. In fact, sincerity and passion, just because somebody's really passionate about something doesn't mean that it's correct. And it's something we have to kind of weigh ourselves and hopefully have self-awareness to know that just because I'm passionate about something or just because I'm even sincere about it, it doesn't make it true. I can be off course. There's been a lot of people who've been sincerely wrong about a lot of things. I could go off on history. You know, in 1939, for example, the New York Times said this: "The problem with television was that people had to glue their eyes to a screen and that an average American would never have time for that." This is a good one. Thomas J. Watson in 1943, he was the chairman of the board of IBM. Thomas J. Watson said, "I think there's a world market for about 5 computers." Now, to his credit, in those days, a computer was as big as this building. So that's why he thought that. But he was a little wrong about that, actually. Another wrong, sincere, but sincerely wrong, was King George II. He said in 1773 that the American colonies had little stomach for revolution. As it turns out, we did have stomach for it, and we beat them badly. Here's some people that were really, really wrong. Decca Records. They said this in 1962, and it was an executive on Decca Records. He said, "We don't think the Beatles will do anything in their market. Guitar groups are on their way out," they said. Slightly off on that one. One final one. A bishop of a century ago pronounced from his pulpit and in the periodical he edited that heavier than air flight was both impossible and contrary to the will of God. The irony is that Bishop Wright had 2 sons, Orville and Wilbur. Wright was wrong. Sure of himself, but wrong. The problem with Bishop Wright is he wasn't reading his Bible. Like, you can make stuff up, like God doesn't want people to fly. But that never really was in the Bible. That was just him making stuff up. Stick to the Bible, you'll be good to go. But there's a lot of people that have been sincere, but sincerely wrong. We have maybe the champion of that in Acts chapter 9. Someone who's sincere, passionate, but sincerity plus passion does not equal correctness. And man, we gotta see this story for what it is, and maybe a couple things we can sort of introspectively wonder, Lord, am I overly passionate about something that actually is just not even correct? You know, we live in a very divided country, and there's 2 very different kinds of people groups, and more than 2, but somebody's gotta be right and somebody's gotta be wrong about these issues. I suppose there's probably some spectrum in there on some issues, but there's a lot of issues that are very divisive and people are 100% sure they're correct, but somebody's gotta be wrong. Be careful on that one. We don't wanna be those people who are not introspective enough to actually recognize when it's possible that we're wrong on something. This guy, his name, Saul of Tarsus. That's his name. We were introduced to him on our last study, where we saw him, of course, standing there, and even voted to have Stephen put to death as a Sanhedrin member, probably a Pharisee, Paul was. And he consented to the death of this first Christian martyr. They stoned Stephen to death, and it was under Paul's consent. Which his name, you're going to have to forgive me. I'm going to call him Paul sometimes and Saul sometimes. His new name's going to be Paul. His BC days name before he was a Christian was Saul of Tarsus. And that's kind of where we meet him today. But with that said, one of the things that we see in here is this guy who thinks he's right and he's very passionate. But man, the Lord's going to have to give him a big wake up call. Let's take a look. It's Acts chapter 9, verse 1. And there it says, "And Saul, yet breathing out threatenings and slaughter against the disciples of the Lord, went unto the high priest and desired of him letters to Damascus, to the synagogues, that if he found any of this way, whether they were of men or women, he might bring them bound to Jerusalem." So this is kind of the setup we see here in verse 1 and 2, Saul, and he's already kind of in the midst of persecution. The early church is already being scattered because they're actually killing Christians like they did Stephen. And they're actually imprisoning men and women, putting them in prison because they were Christians. And Paul is a leader of this. Now, notice there's a few things here. In verse 2, it says that if he found any of this way, I want to mark that because it's kind of what the early church was called. They didn't call themselves Christians. And they didn't call themselves the church. At that time, they called themselves the way. Where did they get that idea? Well, it's from Jesus in John 14, verse 6. Jesus said unto him, I am the way, the truth, and the life. No man comes to the Father but by me. So they were identifying as Jesus followers. Jesus is the way. And they found the way. And that's why they called themselves the way. The word Christian came much later. It was actually used as a derogatory term by enemies of the way, enemies of people that were the Church of Jesus Christ. They said, you are Christians. They said it in a sort of a snarky way. And the reason they said it that way is the word Christian in those days, the way they said it was little Christs. You're just a bunch of little Jesuses running around. And guess what? The early church is like, cool, call us that. That's all we would ever want to be. Is just like little Jesuses, help us to be more like Christ. So they accepted that derogatory term as their new title. So they went sort of from being called the way to Christians. Now, you have to be careful, by the way, if you're kind of new to Christianity or don't know really much about it. After that, the Christianity became different things over the centuries. And depending on where you are in the world and who you're talking to, if you say you're a Christian, it can mean one thing or another thing. And it's hard to say sometimes who like real Christians are. Our tour group in Greece saw that when we were there. We were doing a tour of Paul's missionary journeys there, and our Greek guide, great lady, she was an awesome guide, but she said, by the way, we're a Christian country. All of Greece is Christian. And wouldn't that be wonderful if that was true? But see, that's the way, it's like if you were born in Saudi Arabia, you're a Muslim. And it has nothing to do with some people, it has nothing to do with religion. It's just you're born a Muslim. It has nothing to do with your faith or anything. In the same way, if you were born in Greece, you're kind of like, well, you're a Christian then. But see, a Christian, according to the Bible, is a little more than that. It's, what is a Christian, by the way? In the best sense of the definition, someone who recognizes they're a sinner and going to be paying a penalty of sin, which is death. But you, as a Christian, say, I accept Christ to take my place. And you believe that Jesus died on the cross for your sins and rose from the grave. And you accept that and you confess that and believe that, repenting of your sin. Then that makes you a Christian. It doesn't mean you're plugged into a church even, or baptized unto a church or a certain thing, or you carry a Bible. That doesn't make you a Christian. You must confess with your mouth and believe in your heart the Lord Jesus, that he died on the cross for your sins. Well, and one of the things we're going to see in the book of Acts, we're going to see this all through the book. Let me just show you a few highlights. Acts chapter 9, verse 2, you know, this is our text here, where he desired letters, that's like search warrant kind of letters, you know, to go to Damascus of the synagogues, if he found any of this way, whether they be men or women, that he might bring them bound to Jerusalem. So this is the first time we see this here in Acts. The second time when people were publicly maligning the way and making fun of Christians and talking, you know, smack against Christians, this verse tells us in Acts 19:9, but when the diverse were hardened and believed not, they spake evil of that way before the multitude, and he departed from them and separated the disciples, disputing daily in the school of one Tyrannus. A disturbance arose in Ephesus because of the way, and it mentions that in Acts 19:23. And at the same time, there arose no small stir about that way. Acts 22:4, it talks about how Paul is explaining how he, this is later in the story, Paul says, I persecuted this way unto the death. He even killed people. That's where we see that, binding and delivering into prisons both men and women. And then also Acts 24:14, but this I confess unto thee, that after the way, which they call heresy, so I worship the God of my fathers. So this connects the Christian church, the way, with the Judaism, the gods of the fathers, Abraham, Isaac, and Jacob. It's all written in the law and the prophets. So Christianity is technically a fulfillment of Judaism. We're not canceling Judaism. Christianity is the answer that Judaism predicts. Sadly, a lot of Jews don't see that yet, but they will. But that's another story. Now, before we move on to the next part of the story here, I do want to mention, and it goes without, you know, almost mentioning, but he's going to journey, it says here, he's desiring letters to go to Damascus. Now you say, why would he want to go to Damascus next to Boring there in Happy Valley? Like, why would he go there? No, this is Damascus, Syria. Damascus is the capital city of Syria. Paul the apostle, this is where he gets saved on the road to this city in Syria, coming down from Jerusalem up to Damascus. And what happens? Well, this is where we pick it up here in verse 3. It says, and as he journeyed, he came near Damascus, and suddenly there shined round about him a light from heaven. And he fell to the earth and heard a voice saying unto him, Saul, Saul, why persecutest thou me? And he said, who art thou, Lord? And the Lord said, I am Jesus whom thou persecutest. It is hard for thee to kick against the pricks. And he, trembling and astonished, said, Lord, what wilt thou have me to do? Now let's pause there for a second, halfway through verse 6. A couple things that I want to dispel, and you know, I've kind of made the mistake, because when I was a kid, I colored this picture. Did you color this picture in Sunday school? I did, and it was always Paul falling off his horse, you know, and the light beaming, and people kind of going, you know, like, Paul was like, you could tell he's blinded by the light and all this stuff. But because of that, we all thought that there was a horse in the story. But can I just say, there's not a horse in the story. We don't have the horse here. The reason that's kind of important is that there's been whole sermons preached about how, you know, the Lord will knock you off, you know, your high horse, and it's actually kind of a nice theme, but we don't know that there was a horse. In fact, Paul's going to give another account of this story two other times in the book of Acts, in Acts chapter 22, verses 3 through 11, and Acts 26, verses 12 through 20. We're going to hear this story three different times, and none of those stories actually talk about the horse in the story. So you got to kind of go with the Bible. So it says here that he fell to the earth, verse 4. So minimally, he'd fallen to the earth. Now, by the way, just the fact that it doesn't say he rode a horse doesn't mean he didn't. He could have rode a donkey or an ostrich or whatever, but it doesn't say that. It's very possible he was just walking. You say, well, what does that have to do with it? I don't know, just kind of being careful with the story, I guess, is the way I look at it. But what is this conversion with Paul the apostle? How does this all shake out? Well, it's really a conversation between Jesus and Saul, and it's short. It's a short conversation, but it's powerful. A beam of light shines on him. He's knocked to the ground. We're going to see that his eyes are blinded for 3 days. This is going to be a big shakeup in Saul of Tarsus' life. And how does the conversation go? Well, first, Jesus says to him, Saul, Saul. Why does Jesus say his name twice? Well, for those of us that are curious, you actually see that in the Bible several times. And it's something we don't really do as much today in our conversation, but it had meaning in those days. If you use the person's name twice, it meant to display a deeper seat of emotion when you're talking to that person, if you use their name twice. Not necessarily anger, but more of a brokenness and even a compassion for the person. That's kind of the idea. Can anybody remember another story we read recently in our studies through the Bible where Jesus used the name twice? Remember Martha? Remember he said, oh, Martha, Martha. Remember that? And it's the same thing. Jesus was talking to Martha. And it was a deep emotion he was expressing to her there in Luke 10:41. He also said that for the city of Jerusalem. Remember, he was riding down the Palm Sunday road and he stopped and he just began to weep and he wept over Jerusalem. He said, oh, Jerusalem, Jerusalem. It's sort of a literary technique of kind of expressing deep emotion. Same thing here with Saul, Saul, Saul, he says twice. You should know that that's kind of why that name is twice there. And then he asked the question, why persecutest thou me? Was Paul persecuting Jesus or was he persecuting the Christian church? Yes. Yeah, the answer is yes. And you might be thinking, wait a minute, I thought he was persecuting men and women and Stephen and killing people and putting in prison. What does it have to do with Jesus? Well, this is where if you're new to the Bible, you should understand the Bible kind of says that the church, true Christian people are, well, the Bible calls them the body of Christ. He's the head, and we're his arms and his hands and feet and the body of Christ. And we're also called the bride of Christ in the scriptures, like the wife-to-be of Jesus. So the church is Christ in that way, of the sense of Jesus. And why are you persecuting me? You're persecuting me. Now, this is something you should tuck away, especially if you're one of those people. It's very hip today to make fun of the Christian church. Man, you can find all kinds of social media, you know, hits on how goofy the church is and how the church is dumb here and the church is dumb there and Christians are dumb, dumb, dumb. And people love to bash the church. Can I just say, You know, I wonder how Paul felt here, Saul. How did he feel when Jesus now is right in front of him and saying, why are you persecuting me? Do you think that kind of hit him sort of in a way? It's like, gulp. I didn't know I was persecuting you. He didn't understand what he was doing. And in some ways, I wonder if there's people that are, you know, bashing away at the church because they don't like the church. The church is full of hypocrites. And they love to point that out. Or the church is full of sinners. Or I don't like the way Christians act. Or this and that. And I get it. But man, you got to remember, the church is called the bride of Christ. And I wonder if someday you'll stand before Jesus and he might say, why did you bash away at my bride? I mean, what would you husbands do if you're standing there at a Christmas dinner party at some friend's house and some guy walks up to you and your wife and says, you know, yeah, I think your wife's ugly. What would you do? Probably the laying on of hands, if you know what I mean, but not in a biblical sort of way. Yeah, you wouldn't just sit there and take that. But here's people all over, and I hope you're not one of them, that's going, the Church of Jesus Christ is such a, I don't like organized religion. You're basically saying, I don't like the bride of Christ. Good luck with that when you're standing before Christ. Something you don't want to do. Now, don't get me wrong. There is a place to point out and mark wolves in sheep's clothing. You got to understand, there's a place, and especially if you're a pastor of a church, the Bible says in Acts chapter 20, Paul said, we shouldn't cease from warning the wolves, you know, that come in sheep's clothing. But we'll point out false teachers, and we'll talk about that. But when it comes to the differences and even our own failures and our mistakes, well, that's all of us. We all make mistakes. And we have to be careful not to bash away. I wonder if there's some of us that are going to stand before God someday and the Lord's going to say, why did you bash away at my bride? I think I'd be careful with that one. Just something to think about. But so we see, you know, Jesus saying, you know, Saul, Saul, why persecutest thou me? And then, you know, Saul says, well, who art thou, Lord? He kind of knew, didn't he? He sort of knew that he was the Lord. But he wasn't like 100% sure. So he's like, who art thou, Lord? Is that you, Lord? This is that moment, I think, he started to think, was I wrong about this thing the whole time? Now, one thing I have to say, some of you are so hard-headed that even when you're pointed out as wrong, you still kind of stand your ground. I hope none of you are like that. I remember I was in a Bible study years ago, and we were talking about planes taking off from San Diego. And this one guy said, well, you know, planes take off San Diego because there's noise ordinances, blah, blah, blah. And he went off on reasons why. But there was a 757 pilot in our Bible study. He just didn't know he was a pilot. And he flew into San Diego every day. But this guy thought he was know-it-all. And he's like, no, the reason they have to take off an extra steep takeoff in San Diego is because of A, B, C. And the pilot's like, well, and he was real humble. The pilot's like, well, actually, it's because of this and that. And the guy's, nope. And the guy was really dogmatic. And I was like, well, this guy flies there every day, 757. And when I told that to him, you'd think the guy's, oh, man, well, you must know because you know. But he didn't do that. He's like, nope, I'm right about this. He would not give up. Are you that person? You think you're so right. And you'll die to your grave defending your worldview or your thing. You should be careful. We should all be careful because somebody's got to be wrong sometimes. Who art thou, Lord? Saul knew, even though he was asking. And then Jesus' response, what a heartbreaking thing. He says, I am Jesus whom thou persecutest. Now, he says that, and then he says, it is hard for thee to kick against the pricks. Now, some of you are like, yeah, Brett, wait a minute. My Bible didn't say that. Are you making this stuff up? If you have an NIV or an ESV, you'll notice there's a section there that I was reading from the King James that said, you know, I am Jesus whom thou persecutest. It is hard for thee to kick against the pricks. If your Bible doesn't say that, it also doesn't have the verse in Acts chapter 8, verse 37. You're missing chapter 8, verse 37 in your previous chapter. It's kind of the same reason. And it has to do which manuscripts those translators used to translate the Bible. Good news, like I said last time, you don't have to worry about these things because if they're good translations, because those things that are stated, even without that verse, you can still read it elsewhere in the Bible. This is a great example of that, where Paul tells the same story. And so some people believe even the scribes of certain texts. And you have to understand, the translators, they use the Masoretic text or the Textus Receptus or the Byzantinian text. You know, there's different text manuscripts of the Bible they use to translate, depending on which one, how old they are, how many there are. There's just little nuanced differences in some of those translations. You say, Brett, my faith is shaken. Should we pack up our Bibles and just go home and say the Bible's full of errors and full of contradiction? No, that's ridiculous. Let me show you. Even though some of your Bibles are missing that part, it is hard for thee to kick against the pricks at the end of verse 5. Also, I think some of you are missing verse 6. And he trembling as astonished said, Lord, what wilt thou have me to do? Are some of you guys missing that too? Yeah. So what do we do with that? Freak out? No. Realize it's spoken elsewhere in the Bible. Let me just show you real quick before we move on from that. This is Acts 26, where Paul's retelling the story. Let's read it real quick. It says, whereupon, as I went to Damascus with authority and commission from the chief priest at midday, O king, this is Paul talking about this to Herod Agrippa. So he's talking to a king. He says, I was at midday, O king, saw in the way a light from heaven above the brightness of the sun shining round about me and them which journeyed with me. And when we were all fallen to the earth, I heard a voice speaking unto me, saying in the Hebrew tongue, Saul, Saul, why persecutest thou me? It is hard for thee to kick against the pricks. And that's in your NIV and your ESV as well, in Acts 26, 12 through 14. See, the point that I'm making is no sweat. It's there in your Bible. Whether the scribes added it to Acts chapter 9 or if the older text didn't have it for some reason, we don't need to worry because it doesn't change theology or doctrine or anything like that. I would warn you, there are some so-called translations

0: 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Well, Pastor Brett has actually joined me now. Right toward the end of today's study, you mentioned various versions or translations of the Bible, and I've noticed that in your verse-by-verse study in God's Word, you really enjoy using the King James translation. Why do you use that version so often?
1: Well, Kurt, that's a great question. And first off, I always like to say this. If the King James Bible was good enough for Paul the Apostle, it's good enough for me. Now, of course, there's some people out there listening. No, I'm joking. Yeah. But actually, I joke about that because there are those who believe the King James is the only inspired English translation. And I'm not on board with that. You know, there are other great translations out there, and they're really great. I love the ESV. The New American Standard is solid, you know. But for me personally, I tend to use the King James Version for a few reasons. One, it is accuracy. It is a very literal word-for-word translation. Two, I grew up with the King James Version, and I still love its style and beauty. And then number three, for me, it slows me down a bit and gives me a sense of weight. When I read the Bible in King James, I don't just blow through it quickly. I have to slow down and think about it. That said, I'll often reference other translations in my teaching because sometimes they help bring clarity. So it's really not about saying one is the only one translation. You know, it's about finding the Bible you'll actually read, understand, and apply to your life. So I'd say choose your favorite translation. And then if you're listening to my study in the King James, let it slow you down and, you know, give us time to think about what is being said. I think that's what the King James does for us.
0: Oh, that's excellent advice, and I agree because I also grew up with the King James and the New American Standard versions of the Bible. 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

0: Psalm 39, verses 4 through 5, the psalmist is writing. 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
13: In 1862, Abraham Lincoln signed the Morrill Act, helping states create colleges focused on agriculture, mechanics, science, and practical education. The principle was not centralized control, it was opportunity. Lincoln's Morrill Act reminds us that America can support education without surrendering education to Washington. Why did it matter? Because a free nation needs citizens equipped to work, build, steward, and govern themselves. Scripture gives work a sacred weight. In Genesis, God placed man in the garden to work it and to keep it. Proverbs honors the one who works his land. Paul warns against idleness and calls believers to earn their bread. Why does that still matter today? Because education should form capable people under God, not dependent subjects under bureaucracy.
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17: But if it stirs a sleeping giant to awaken and replaces Charlie Kirk with 10,000 Charlie Kirks, you say, is it good news or bad news? Maybe, maybe not. We just have to see what happens as a result of it. Many things in life are that way, but it says here that the movement of God, God coming down on Assyria, it's great news for Israel, bad news for Assyria. Why does he do it? It says because he's a jealous and avenging God. Many years ago, Oprah Winfrey wrote a book, and in that book, she described when she walked out of traditional Christianity and said that she couldn't believe in the God of the Bible anymore. And she said, you know, most of it she would agree with, but she always had a problem when it got to that point about him being a jealous God. And she said, I couldn't understand a God being jealous of me. If he's that great, why would he be jealous of me? But that's a misunderstanding. In the scripture, there's two different words. There's one that's for jealousy in English. The other is for envy. Jealousy is an emotion you have when someone takes that which belongs to you. Envy is a word where somebody has something that belongs to them. So if you look at your neighbor's house and you want it to be yours, that's envy and that's a sin. But if your neighbor moves into your house and won't move out, that's jealousy. You're jealous over what belongs to you. So a person in the scripture would describe coveting his neighbor's wife is a bad thing. That's envy. But if it's his wife and someone else is advancing it, his wife, that's a godly jealousy. And so scripture describes God as being a jealous God. He's jealous over that which belongs to him. What belongs to him? Everything. The earth is the Lord's and the fullness thereof. But if anything belongs to God, you do. And he's jealous over your heart and your attention and your affection. Verse 9, he says, what do you plot against the Lord? Will he make a complete end? Trouble will not rise up a second time? For they are like entangled thorns, like drunkards as they drink. They're consumed like stubble, fully dried. From you came one who plotted evil against the Lord, a worthless counselor. Remember, they're at the pinnacle of their dominance. And the prophet of God is saying, you're a worthless counselor. Verse 15, behold upon the mountains the feet of him who brings good news, who publishes peace. Keep your feast, O Judah, fulfill your vows, for never again shall the worthless pass through you. He will be utterly cut off. So that's chapter 1. This is the dual prophecy. It's saying good news to Judah, bad news to Assyria. Chapter 2, he's describing it. Now, if you've watched the news, I'm always interested and fascinated. I guess I've always kind of had a curiosity about media and building a media ministry and all that. I'm always curious who's going to report the news first. And so I've got X open, and they're always first, by the way. But after that, the battle's for second place. And who's going to report? Is it going to be Fox or CNN? Got to be honest with you. CNN beat them to the punch. They normally do. They've got a bigger arsenal of people. And maybe they didn't check their sources as much. I don't know. But nevertheless, I'm watching the news unfold today, and they're describing, okay, this is what it looked like. This is where it was. This is how many feet it was, how many yards it was, all of these things. And they're going through all the details of it. Nahum is doing that 10 years before it happened. So he's going to describe, it's as if he's a reporter in the middle of the battle, reporter on the scene 10 years before it happened. And now imagine if I walked up here tonight and I told you in detail about a battle that's going to happen in a decade in Washington, D.C., and then it happened exactly as I foretold. That's a pretty powerful thing. You may get a point or two right, but I'm talking all the details. It says in verse 1, the scatterer has come upon you. Man the ramparts, watch the road, dress for battle, collect all your strength. The Lord is restoring the majesty of Jacob as the majesty of Israel. For plunderers have plundered them and ruined their branches. The shield of the mighty man is red. Soldiers are clothed in scarlet. The chariots come flashing metal on the day he musters them. Cypress spears are brandished. The chariot race madly through the streets. They rush to and from through the squares. They gleam like torches. They dart like the lightning. He remembers his officers. They stumble as they go. They hasten to the wall. The siege tower is set up. The river gates are open and the palace melts away. You say, well, what is he describing? Literally, when the Babylonians laid siege to Nineveh, they breached their defenses through opening the coarse river, matching Nahum's imagery of the river gates being opened. They changed the course of the river to flood the city, destroying the gates. And Nahum is describing it in detail 10 years before it even took place. Verse 7, its mistress is stripped, she is carried off. Her slave girls are lamenting, moaning like doves, beating their breast. Nineveh is like a pool whose waters run away. Halt, halt, they cry, but none turns back. Plunder the silver. This is how it happened. Plunder the silver. Plunder the gold. There's no end of the treasure, of the wealth, of all precious things. So this is not a poor, beaten down city that they're conquering. This is a very wealthy place at the time of its fall. Desolate. Desolation and ruin, verse 10. Hearts melt and knees tremble. Anguish is in all loins as faces grow pale. Where is the lion's den, verse 11? It was the symbol of Assyria was the lion. They had lions on their shields, lions on their flags. Where's the lion's den? The feeding place of the young lions. Where the lion and the lioness went. Where his cubs were, with none to disturb. The lion tore enough for his cubs and strangled prey for his lioness. He filled his caves with prey and his dens with torn flesh. Behold, I am coming against you, declares the Lord of hosts. I will burn your chariots with smoke, and the sword will devour your young lions. I will cut off your prey from the earth, and the voice of your messenger shall no longer be heard. It's bold. And again, he's not saying this 100 miles away. He went to Nineveh, just like Jonah did, to proclaim this message. Chapter 3 is a prophetic assessment. He's given the reasons for their judgment. He's going to say, here's what you're guilty of. And he's going to pronounce a woe upon them. Now, the woe of God, when you see the woe of God, you know, when Jesus walked through the land, I think it was seven cities, he proclaimed a woe upon. Woe to Bethsaida. Woe to this one. Woe to that one. If you go to Galilee today, when we've been there, we stay in one particular city. It's not Tigris. Tiberias. Tiberias. That's where you have to, the only place you can find a hotel is Tiberias. Did you know it was right in the middle of all the cities that he proclaimed a woe upon? The ones he said woe to, they aren't there anymore. They were obliterated. But the one that he did not say woe to is the only one that survived and flourished. Well, when God says woe, Katie, bar the door. You don't have an army that big. Nobody does. You're standing against the Creator. And he says in verse 1 of chapter 3, woe to the bloody city, full of lies and plunder. No end to the prey. The crack of the whip, the rumble of the wheel, galloping horse, a bounding chariot. Horsemen charging, flashing sword, glittering spears. Hosts of the slain, heaps of corpses, dead bodies without end. They stumble over the bodies. and all for the countless whorings of the prostitute, graceful and of deadly charms, who betrays the nations with her whorings, and the people with her charms. Behold, I am against you, declares the Lord of hosts. I will lift up your skirts over your face, and I will make the nations look upon your nakedness and the kingdoms at your shame. I will throw filth at you and treat you with contempt and make you a spectacle. And all who look at you will shrink away from you and say, wasted is Nineveh. Who will grieve for her? Where shall I seek comforters for you? Are you better than Thebes that sat by the Nile with water around her and ramparts at a sea and water and the water of her wall? Cush was her strength, Egypt too, and without limit. Put and Libyans were her helpers. Yet she became an exile. She went into captivity. Her infants were dashed in pieces, and at the head of every street, for her honored men, lots were cast, and her great men were bound in chains. You also will be drunken. You will go into hiding. You will seek refuge from the enemy. All your fortresses are like fig trees with ripe figs. If shaken, they will fall into the mouth of the eater. Behold, your troops are women in your midst, and your gates, the gates of your land, are wide open to your enemies. Fire has devoured your bars. I'm just going to say parenthetically there, when you have women in combat, I'm not saying women in the service. I think women may have a place in the service. But when you have women on the front lines of combat, that's considered judgment of God. And it says right here, your soldiers will be like women on the front lines. Verse 14, draw water for the siege. Strengthen your forts. Go into the clay. Tread the mortar. Take hold of the brick mold. There will be there the fire will devour you. The sword will cut you off. It will devour you like locusts. Multiply yourself like locusts. Multiply like the grasshopper. You increase your merchants more than the stars of heaven. Locusts spread its wings and fly away. Your princes are like grasshoppers. Your scribes like clouds of locusts settling on fences in the day of cold. When the sun rises, they fly away. No one knows where they are. Your shepherds are asleep, O king of Assyria. Your nobles slumber. Your people scattered on the mountains with no one to gather them. There is no easing of your hurt. Your wound is grievous, and here it is. All who hear the news about you clap their hands over you, for upon you has not come your unceasing evil. You're reaping what you've sown.
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17: You're reaping what you've sown. There's no cure. There's no relenting. This is it. Less than a decade later, it was destroyed. It was left to be a heap of stones. In fact, as I said earlier, for years, people doubted it ever existed. Austin Henry Layard, a British archaeologist, discovered it in 1845 and was able to tool up evidence that this was actually Nineveh, that great city of Assyria. Well, this is what's called a minor prophet. It's not because the message is minor, it's just short in length. Well, what are we to make of it? What do you do if you're a Christian living in the United States in 2025 and you read such a thing? A few things, practical application. I'll be short. Number one, recognize the universal sovereignty of God. We have no argument that he is the God of Israel. He identifies himself as the God of Abraham, Isaac, and Jacob. No argument there. But what I'm suggesting to you is that he did not direct his message only to Israel. He also had something to say to these surrounding countries. When God gave all authority to Jesus Christ in heaven and on earth, the reason he could give it is because he possessed it. All authority in heaven and on earth. What does that mean? That means he's sovereign over Utah, where the shooting happened today. That means he's sovereign over Beijing, China. We have our friends down in Honduras on a mission trip this week. God is absolutely sovereign in Honduras. He's the king of the universe. He's in every single person. You say, well, Pastor, some of these nations are not Christian nations. That's my whole point. It makes no difference. It makes no difference if it's a Christian nation. If the person in office is a believer or an unbeliever, that makes no difference. They are accountable to God for the way that they live. They're accountable to God for the decisions they make. That's why we, as people who believe the truth and who love people, ought to teach the truth to everybody. We ought to tell everybody what God expects of them, because God will certainly hold them accountable whether we do or not. God is sovereign over the entire world. Secondly, by all means, kill pride. Wage war on pride. The downfall of every nation, not just Assyria, but especially Assyria, was its arrogance and its pride. And if you see that welling up in your heart, kill it yourself. If you're raising kids or raising grandkids, don't foster that. Encouragement, build courage in them. Courage is what you need to go out and do something. So you want them to have the courage to go out and do something, but you don't want them to have pride. Pride is when you sit back and you just count your money and talk about how great you are. That's not helpful. Wage war on pride, cultivate humility, and tell them that they're expected to get out and make a difference. Third, understand, and this is in practically every book of the Bible, but it's here. I see it here real clearly. Understand the dichotomy between God's sovereignty and human responsibility. And this is what I mean. God is going to say through Isaiah that he will raise up Assyria and make it strong so that it can be his judgment on Israel. Isaiah 10 says, woe to Assyria, the rod of my anger. The staff in their hand is my indignation, he says. I will send them against a godless nation, and against the people of my wrath I will command him. He's talking about Israel here. He says, I'm going to raise up Israel as my instrument of chastisement against the nation that I deeply, deeply love. So he's going to raise them up and chastise Israel with them. And then, and this is where it gets complicated, then he's going to judge them for mistreating Israel. Did you follow what I just said? He's going to raise them up and use them to chastise Israel, and then he's going to judge them. That's what Nahum's predicting. For mistreating Israel. You say, well, didn't he do it? No, he used it. Same way with Pharaoh in Exodus. You'll read two passages. One it'll say, God hardened Pharaoh's heart. The other is say, Pharaoh hardened his own heart against Israel. You say, well, which one was it? Well, it was kind of both. God used the hardness of Pharaoh's heart to accomplish his purposes. And you're going to see this all throughout the Word, and it's the way it is. And you say, well, how do you explain it? Sometimes you don't explain it. You just say that this is the way it is, and you trust it. When you die, Charlie Kirk met his maker, as Miss Jennifer said so well earlier. When he stood before the living God, he was entirely, completely responsible for what he had done with Jesus Christ, as will you be and as will I be. If he makes it into heaven, and when I believe he did, if his testimony was true, when he gets into heaven, he's there purely by the grace of God. He's completely responsible, but God was completely sovereign over his salvation. Both of those things, in God's word, they're dichotomous relationship. They're both true. I love how D.L. Moody said it, and his practical theology was probably as representative as how I see the world as anybody I've ever read. and he wasn't a theologian, but he said, this is the way that you can understand it. If you saw the gate of heaven from the outside, it would say, whosoever will, let him come. He said, if you got in there and turned around and looked at it from the backside, it would say, the elect of God from before the foundation of the earth. You say, well, how can both of those things be true? I don't know, brother. I was telling you, they're both true. They're both the truth of God. And so how can it both be true that God raised up Assyria to chastise Israel and then raised up Babylon to chastise Assyria, but when it's all said and done, they're all going to give an account for what they did and stand before God and answer for it? I don't know, brother. But I can tell you that God can cause all things to work together for good to them that love the Lord and who are the called according to his purpose. Even a gunman in Utah. That man, woman, machine, whatever it was, is perfectly accountable. Whoever's behind that is accountable for what happened today. But a God who's bigger than a bullet can use today for his own glory in ways that we could never fathom. And that's the God you serve. That's the God of Israel. That's the God of Nahum. And I don't want to face him as an enemy. I don't want you to either. The pinnacle of the book, when the account is settled, when everything has been said, it describes our God as a God of refuge for his people. He is the God, it says in Nahum 1:7, the Lord is good, and he is a stronghold in day of trouble. He knows those who take refuge in him. Israel, at this point, was looking to God as a refuge. I hope you are as well. If Charlie Kirk were here, he would tell you, as he said many times, if you will read his Twitter account, Jesus Christ is the only thing that matters. And he's the only refuge when your last day comes and my last day comes.

0: Things are happening quickly. And Father, it feels sometimes like we're just so close to something major taking place that I hope is the return of our Lord. Father, our time may not be long. I pray that tonight that an urgency would just come upon us, Lord, so that, God, as we mourn the death of a young man, 31 years old, who from the time he was 18 poured his life into one thing and built something amazing. What if this room tonight did that with the time that we have left? And what if we leverage the time and the gifts that we have, Father, to make a difference in this world before you return, to take as many people to heaven with us as we can? May it be, Lord, what the enemy meant for evil, may you mean it for good and to the saving of many lives. And we will give you thanks for Charlie. We'll give you thanks for Jesus. We'll give you thanks for using us for your glory. And it's in Christ's name we pray. And God's people said, amen.
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3: When your journey through life is over, what will you leave behind for your family? When we think of inheritance, we often think of material wealth. For three middle-aged brothers in California, it was comic books. They were helping their elderly mother clean out her attic when they found a cardboard box beneath stacks of old newspapers. Inside were comic books that dated back to the Great Depression and World War II. Among them was a mint-condition copy of Superman No. 1 from 1939. The brothers later sold it to a collector for $9.1 million. 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Spiritual wealth can't be stolen, diminish in value, or be lost to economic forces. 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Material wealth may bless those we love temporarily, but faith, wisdom, and love leave a permanent legacy. Someday, our families may find our treasure, but more importantly, may they find a living faith, strong character, and the deep assurance of wisdom and love. That's an inheritance that lasts forever. For Focus on the Family, I'm Jim Daly.
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4: It's hot. Highs in the mid-90s, heat index up around 103. No rain likely, back into the 80s during the drive home. 70s after midnight, lows around dawn in the mid-70s. Bit of rain likely tomorrow afternoon. Highs in the mid-90s, the rain back in full effect over the weekend, keeping that into next week with highs in the mid-90s, and watch out for the heat index. Your latest Word Forecast, I'm Dave DeRica.
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0: How we pray should shape how we live. That's one of the powerful truths that we're going to discover this time on Through the Bible with Dr. J. Vernon McGee. I'm Steve Schwartz, welcoming you aboard the Bible bus. As you find your place in Matthew chapter 9, let's welcome Through the Bible's president, Greg Harris, and also my friend to the program. Greg.
1: Yes,
0: what's
1: Steve.
0: Happening?
1: Yes. What's happening? Well, a lot. And we're gonna zoom in on one little dot on the global map in a place called Foya, Liberia. And you actually are part of the origin story of how Through the Bible got involved in this ministry.
0: Yeah, we were, thanks to one of our board members,
1: yes.
0: Rob Reinders, we became a part of, started working with a ministry in Liberia that was both a school and an outreach and a pregnancy center, all of this stuff. And they had a radio station that they wanted to do. And we actually had a pastor's conference. We had one day of women and one day of men that came in because Through the Bible was translated and done in Liberia.
1: Yes.
0: And they were doing small groups and the response was phenomenal. We've talked about that in the past. But out of that came a lunch meeting that I was in with a bunch of the leaders, and they were all talking about wanting to do this radio station. And I'm like, as I've said before, this is Africa, and this is Liberia, which is like Africa within Africa.
1: Yeah.
0: You guys aren't going to be able to pull this off. Don't even try it. It's too far. It's too remote. Yeah, there's a great opportunity. It's three countries that you can reach in that area, which was
1: Guinea, Sierra Leone, and Liberia.
0: And Liberia. Yeah. And lo and behold, I left from there and said, don't try it. They went ahead and did not take my sound wisdom advice.
1: Well, you have
0: advice.
1: A perfect record right now, Steve.
0: I know. Yeah. I'm like 0-4 for doubting God. And so, or what the other way around. Anyway, they ended up in pretty short order having an opening ceremony at this radio station. And the impact in those three countries has been so significant because of this radio station.
1: Yes.
0: And if you want to learn more about the story, Dave Dunmore, one of our guys, traveled there for the opening ceremony and wrote an article with pictures that explain a little bit more about the impact of that radio station in that remote area. And we would just encourage you to be a part of the ministry. You can read about it and then pray that God would continue to bless the program as it goes out in multiple languages on that station.
1: Yeah, it's we really want you to get the newsletter, not because we're trying to sell you anything.
0: Yeah.
1: We're never going to ask you for money. We just want you to have the information. And in preparation for today, I picked up my latest newsletter and was looking at it thinking, what would I share with people about it? What you always say is it's very beautiful. It's packed with information. It fits inside of most Bibles very comfortably. The cover alone is usually a beautiful picture and a relevant quote from Dr. McGee.
0: Yeah.
1: You could literally cut these things out and frame them. They're beautiful. And we just would encourage you, go to ttb.org, go to our subscribe tile, just put in your name and address, click a box, and you're done. And as we said, we don't send out appeal letters, fundraising letters. You will never get anything like that. In fact, we won't send you anything that you never ask for.
0: Okay? Yeah.
1: So we do have more information in the newsletter, so we encourage you to get it. You want to share one or two of these testimonies we've got?
0: Yeah, this is a man who shared this testimony about how his life has changed forever. He writes, with the exception of charging my solar-powered radio, I have not switched it off since the launch of KIU Radio, which is the radio station we were talking about. I know the station is called KIU Radio, but I now call it Life-Saving Radio. Through the preaching and biblical teachings, God is rescuing many people from destructive lifestyles and leading them toward righteousness, faith, and hope in Christ. The programs are helping individuals examine their lives and turn away from the harmful practices such as witchcraft, dishonesty, and immoral behavior.
1: And that letter, which is just powerful in and of itself, highlights that in so many parts of Africa, these issues of witchcraft, dishonesty, corruption, immoral behavior, when the light of God's word is just taught plainly and clearly, it has this incredible cleansing power. And I think this man is one example.
0: Yeah.
1: Now, here's a local pastor who told our man on the ground there, Joseph Kebby, he said, this radio station has become a lifeline for evangelism among our people in the three countries.
0: Mm-hmm.
1: It is overwhelmingly accepted by our communities. We cannot thank the partners enough for ensuring that KIU Radio remains on air 24/7.
0: Yeah, and that's one of the things I really love about the ministry of Through the Bible is we don't just helicopter in and give them the gospel and then leave. There's almost always a connection with local churches.
1: Yes, yes.
0: And Bible-believing pastors that end up connecting with these new believers. And the church grows there on the ground. Yeah, we can give you Bible teaching over the air, but ultimately it's in relationship and discipleship yes. that real growth happens. And we're completing that virtuous cycle. I think that's great. Greg, why don't you pray for us as we begin?
1: Father, we are always humbled when we see you at work in these far-flung locations around the world. Thank you for this brand new station. Thank you for Through the Bible being broadcast in 3 or 4 languages every single day and touching people's lives so significantly. Lord, we know all of that power comes from you and not from us, and we praise you for it. And now we ask that the power of your word would enter our lives as we listen to Dr. McGee. In Jesus' name, amen.
0: Well, we're off to Matthew 9 as we make our way through the Bible with Dr. J. Vernon McGee.
2: Now we return today to this 9th chapter of the Gospel of Matthew, and we want to put in here at verse 14. You will recall it was at this time that the disciples of John the Baptist, let me read verse 14. Then came to him the disciples of John, saying, "Why do we and the Pharisees fast off, but thy disciples fast not?" Now, John, as we've indicated before, was an Old Testament prophet. He's the last of the Old Testament prophets. He walks out on the page of Scripture, actually out of the Old Testament into the New Testament, to make the announcement, as Malachi had predicted, that the messenger would come to prepare the way. And John says, "All I'm doing is just getting the highway ready. He'll be along in a few minutes." And he did come along in a few minutes. Now the disciples of John, they are a little disturbed. Why is it that the one that John announced isn't quite doing it the way John did it? Now listen to the Lord Jesus as he answers this. "And Jesus said unto them, Can the children of the bride chamber mourn as long as the bridegroom is with them? But the days will come when the bridegroom shall be taken from them, and then shall they fast." Now, I think for the church today that fasting has a real value, as we've said. But we have no commandment about it at all, because we have the presence of Christ, and we should rejoice in that. And fasting is actually done as almost an act of mourning, and should be done with the thought, an idea that we are prostrating ourselves before God, that we are down before Him, and that we are in need of mercy and of help. And that is the thought back of that. Now, listen to the Lord as He explains the change of dispensations from the Old Testament of law to the New Testament of grace. Listen to this. "No man putteth a piece of new cloth into an old garment, for that which is put in to fill it up taketh from the garment, and the rent is made worse. Neither do men put new wine into old bottles, else the bottles break, and the wine runneth out, and the bottles perish. But they put new wine into new bottles, and both are preserved." Now, frankly, what he's saying is simply this. The old covenant, the old dispensation of law, was ending, and he has not come to project it or to continue under that dispensation. Actually, he's come to provide a new garment, and that new garment happens to be the robe of righteousness that he gives to those that don't do any more than to trust him. The wine skin was the bottle of that day. And you see that when new wine was put in a new wine skin, it would expand. But an old one that reached the place of expansion and wouldn't expand anymore, and it would naturally burst open. The wine would be lost. Now he said, "I haven't come to sew patches on an old garment. I've come to present a new garment. I come now with something altogether new." This is very, very radical. John put it, you will recall, "The law was given by Moses, but grace and truth came by Jesus Christ." Now we come to the 8th and 9th miracles in this chapter that are actually more or less go along together. This is a tremendous scene. Both of them are miracles of healing, and one of them eventuated in raising the dead. Verse 18, while he spake these things unto them, behold, there came a certain ruler and worshipped him, saying, my daughter is even now dead, but come and lay thy hand upon her, and she shall live. Now she was sick unto death. That is the thing that he's saying. And while he waits there, the servant comes to tell him that the little girl had died. Again, we'll come to this miracle in another gospel, but we'll look at certain things here. And Jesus arose and followed him, so did his disciples. Now, there was a big crowd around him. And behold, a woman which was diseased with an issue of blood 12 years came behind him and touched the hem of his garment. Now, you can't help but notice this. The little girl was 12 years old, and this woman had had this issue of blood 12 years. Actually, here was 12 years of life going out now. The light was going out of her life. And here is 12 years of darkness coming to an end and the light's breaking in. That's what you have right here in contrast. You have night and day right here. Now, will you notice verse 21? But she said within herself, if I may but touch his garment, I shall be whole. But Jesus turned him about when he saw her. He said, daughter, be of good comfort. Thy faith hath made thee whole. And the woman was made whole from that hour. Now, Dr. Luke is going to give us this in a great deal of detail, and I'd like to reserve most of my comment when we get there. But you'll recall that actually she touched him. And up to now, the miracles he's performed of healing, when he did come in contact with him, he did the touching. But here now, this woman touched him, and she was healed. And when Jesus came into the ruler's house and saw the minstrels and the people making a noise, he said unto them, give place, for the maid is not dead, but sleepeth. And they laughed him to scorn. They actually, at the morning, here they were mourning, but when the Lord came and said, she's not dead, she's asleep, well, they laughed. And now will you notice, but when the people were put forth, he went in and took her by the hand, and the maid arose. Now, this is the first instance of raising the dead that we've had in the Gospels. We have three notable incidents, and this is one of them. And it's a very important one, of course. And we'll find that in the Synoptic Gospels that it's given to us three times, that is Matthew, Mark, and Luke. And as we say, we'll save it till we get to Luke to go into detail. But this is such a lovely thing, this 12-year-old girl. What he really said to her, if you want our translation of it, the one we have here, and in Luke is a little stilted, what he said to her was, little lamb, wake up. It's a lovely thing. And now we read in verse 26, and the fame hereof went abroad into all that land. And when Jesus departed thence, two blind men following him, crying and saying, thou son of David, have mercy on us. Now, this brings us to the 10th miracle. The 8th one was that little daughter. She was sick at first. Then word was brought, she was dead. Now, the Lord Jesus raises her from the dead. But on the way, this woman with an issue of blood touched him. So you have here 8, 9, and now the 10th miracle. And it's the two blind men following him, crying and saying, thou son of David, have mercy on us. When he was coming to the house, the blind men came to him, and Jesus saith unto them, believe ye that I am able to do this? They said unto him, yea, Lord. Then touched he their eyes, saying, according to your faith, be it unto you. And their eyes were open. And Jesus straightly charged them, saying, see that no man know it. Now, this is another one of these remarkable cases where he said, don't tell anyone. He'd said it to the leper. Now he says it here, and there are several reasons, but one of them now is made clear here. It caused the crowds to come in on him and actually hindered him in his work. Now, verse 31, but they, when they were departed, spread abroad his fame in all that country. These two blind men just couldn't contain themselves. they told others. Verse 32 brings us now to the 11th miracle. And as they went out, behold, they brought to him a dumb man possessed with a demon. Now here you have another demon-possessed man. This is the third incident we've had in these two chapters. And when the demon was cast out, the dumb spake, and the multitudes marveled, saying, it was never so seen in Israel. But the Pharisees said, now notice this, this is important to see. They did not deny that he had caused the blind to see and the crippled to leap and walk. What they said was, he casteth out demons through the prince of the demons. Now notice what our Lord said. And Jesus went about all the cities and villages, teaching in their synagogues and preaching the gospel of the kingdom. Now that gospel of the kingdom was what he had been saying, and what in the next chapter in verse 7, he told his disciples to go out, saying, the kingdom of heaven is at hand, and to repent. And the gospel of the kingdom is that, after all, he's a king on the way to the cross. And now notice, it says, and healing every sickness and every disease among the people. You see, again and again now, Matthew lets this drop, or as it was, he just inserts it, that there were multitudes that were healed in that day. There were thousands, you see. And that's the reason the enemy never questioned whether he performed miracles or not. It was too obvious. Now, I don't want to be ugly, but again, I must call attention to this. A great many people get excited today about the fact that certain ones have a gift of healing. Now, I personally don't think anyone has that gift. I've offered here in Southern California $100 to anyone that would come forward and be able to prove that they were healed by a faith healer. No one yet has called for it. Now, you'd think out of the literally hundreds that are reported in the time of a sensational meeting that there'd be one that would be genuine. And I'll be honest with you, I did expect somebody that had really had a psychological cure to come along. And I asked the leader of a certain denomination that's offered $1,000. This man told me that they had had several lawsuits of those that had tried to get it, but no one had ever been able to go into court and prove that they were healed that way. Now, in our Lord's day, there were thousands of people. You'd think there'd be one today, wouldn't you? By the way, I think we ought to be very fair and honest about this and not become sentimental or sensational or shut our eyes to facts. How many do you really know that were really healed by a man or a woman? May I say the Lord Jesus is the great physician, and I believe he can heal. I have great confidence in him, not in man. Even my own medical doctor, and he recognizes it. I recognize he's very limited, very limited. Believe me, the Lord Jesus is not. He's the great physician. Take your case to him, and he'll never send you a bill, and he'll get all the credit for it. We want him to have the credit. Now, will you notice, verse 36, but when he saw the multitudes, he was moved with compassion on them, because they fainted and were scattered abroad as sheep, having no shepherd. And this is such a lovely thing. The note of compassion, which concludes this chapter and section, is startling, isn't it? You see, God's ideal kings and rulers have all been shepherds. Moses had that training. David had been a shepherd. And the Lord Jesus is the good shepherd. And when we pray the Lord to thrust forth laborers into his harvest, pray that he give them the heart of a shepherd. Pray that the Lord will give you a heart of compassion for the lost. Now let me read these last two verses. Then saith he unto his disciples, the harvest truly is plenteous, but the laborers are few. Pray ye therefore the Lord of the harvest, that he will send forth laborers into his harvest. Now, having said that to them, he sends them forth. And it's always well when you pray for something that you are willing to do it yourself. Because when he asked them to pray, the Lord sent forth laborers into the harvest, guess who he sent forth? he sent these very men that were to pray about it. That is very interesting indeed. In fact, very important, I think, for us to see here that he sent them forth into the harvest. Now, will you notice as we come to chapter 10 that the movement continues? The Lord Jesus, now having given the ethic, come down from the mountain, demonstrated he had the power in these 12 miracles that are enumerated here. He now commissions the 12 apostles to go to the nation Israel and preach the gospel of the kingdom. Now, this is a definite movement here that we have in the Gospel of Matthew. And we see here now that these men are to be sent out, not as forerunners, but they're after runners. They are to go out and they're given credentials by which they can perform miracles. But have you ever noticed John the Baptist never performed a miracle? It's well to note that their title is changed now from disciple to apostle. And it's also interesting to note when we enter this chapter that the number of cults that turn to this chapter to get their authority for some peculiar ministry or conduct. You see, the instructions for the Christian are not found in this chapter. The Christian needs to consider the instruction here in light of the circumstances and conditions under which they were given, and we should be able to interpret it accurately. But let's be very clear about our interpretation. Now, let's get into the chapter a little ways. And when he had called unto him his 12 disciples, he gave them power against unclean spirits to cast them out and to heal all manner of sickness, all manner of disease. Now, this was to be their credentials as they went to the nation Israel. And the prophets in the Old Testament said this would be for the nation Israel. This would be the credentials. Now notice that having given them this power, they are no longer disciples. Listen to this. Verse 2, now the names of the 12 apostles are these. Not 12 disciples now, but they are apostles. The first, Simon, who's called Peter, Andrew his brother, James the son of Zebedee, John his brother, Philip and Bartholomew, Thomas and Matthew, the publican, James the son of Alphaeus, and Lebbaeus, whose surname was Thaddeus, Simon the Canaanite, and Judas Iscariot, who also betrayed him. Now will you notice, verse 5, these 12 Jesus sent forth and commanded them, saying, now let's note here this commission. This is not given to you and me. To begin with, he says, go not into the way of the Gentiles, and into any city of the Samaritans enter ye not, but go rather to the lost sheep of the house of Israel. Now, if you're going to find your instructions for what you are doing, my friend, in this chapter, then you'll have to limit your ministry to Israel. And you better leave wherever you are right now and get over to Israel as quickly as possible, because this is to be given to the lost sheep of the house of Israel. Now, over in Acts 1:8, our commission is beginning at Jerusalem. You're to go to Judea and Samaria. Here they were to keep out of Samaria, and even to the ends of the earth. That's not here, you see. But go rather to the lost sheep of the house of Israel, and as ye go, preach, saying, the kingdom of heaven is at hand. How was it at hand? In the person of the king. He was in their midst. That is the important thing. And that kingdom today must begin on the inside of you, my friend. You can talk about building a kingdom down here. You don't build a kingdom. It has to come from within. The kingdom of heaven is within you, and that is where it must begin. Now, it's not much in evidence in this world today. Now, he says to them, heal the sick, cleanse the lepers, raise the dead, cast out demons. Freely you've received, freely give. Now, I insist that if you're going to do one of these things, you ought to do all four of them. You ought to be able to cast out demons and raise the dead. And I've said that when any of these who claim to have these gifts will just raise the dead, I'll be around to see them. But until then, I'm very skeptical, I must confess. The great physician is the one. Here's a doctor I recommend to you today, my beloved, the Lord Jesus Christ. All right, we'll have to leave off right there. May the Lord richly bless you, my beloved.
0: 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I'm Steve Schwetz, and I'm grateful to spend this time with you and looking forward to welcoming you back aboard the Bible bus next time, wherever and whenever you're listening.

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10: In 1862, Abraham Lincoln signed the Morrill Act, helping states create colleges focused on agriculture, mechanics, science, and practical education. The principle was not centralized control, it was opportunity. Lincoln's Morrill Act reminds us that America can support education without surrendering education to Washington. Why did it matter? Because a free nation needs citizens equipped to work, build, steward, and govern themselves. Scripture gives work a sacred weight. In Genesis, God placed man in the garden to work it and to keep it. Proverbs honors the one who works his land. Paul warns against idleness and calls believers to earn their bread. Why does that still matter today? Because education should form capable people under God, not dependent subjects under bureaucracy.
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13: The heart and soul of our evangelistic ministry must be the Word of God. People will sometimes say, if you teach the Bible all the time, when do you do your evangelism? 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
15: In an article in a Christian magazine, a minister spoke about a survey on divorce rates that he had seen. The survey showed that people who identify as Christians get divorced at least as often as unbelievers. The minister's conclusion, Scripture is not sufficient. It's not enough to help us with the problems we face. Well, when people question the Bible's relevance or authority or clarity or historical accuracy, do you know what to say? Today's message on Grace to You can help you with that. John MacArthur is showing the transforming power of Scripture. That's the title of his current study. And so now here's John with the lesson.
13: Let me draw your attention for the time we have in God's Word back to 2 Timothy chapter 3. I was rereading the epistle and I came back to this same section, and in reading it I realized that there was one further tremendously important issue here that had not been addressed that I needed to deal with. And that has to do with what I like to call the work of the Word. The work of the Word. We talked about the fact that it was inspired, but we must also focus on its work. And you will notice in verse 15 that it says that the sacred writings are able to give you the wisdom that leads to salvation through faith, which is in Christ Jesus. Initially, the work of the Word is salvation. Then in verse 16, it is useful, that is, inspired Scripture is useful for teaching, for reproof, for correction, and for training in righteousness, with the idea that the end product may be a man of God adequate and equipped for every good work. Now, a simple reading of those verses indicates to us five elements of the work of the Word: salvation, teaching, reproof, correction, training, and righteousness. Those are the things which the Word does, which the Scripture produces. They're not new to me. They're not new to most of you. They are new to perhaps some of you. And as I thought about it, I thought, well, it's pretty basic, but it's also pretty important. And let me say by way of general introduction that the distinguishing characteristic, I hope, of my own ministry and of Grace Community Church is a very, very strong commitment to the authority of the Word of God. The reason for that is because of the work of the Word. Because we understand what it does, that's why we give it the main attention. Let me just remind you of a very important promise with regard to this. Isaiah 55, 10 and 11. You don't need to look it up. Just listen. For as the rain and the snow come down from heaven and do not return there without watering the earth and making it bare and sprout and furnishing seed to the sower and bread to the eater, so shall my word be which goes forth from my mouth. It shall not return to me empty or void without accomplishing what I desire and without succeeding in the matter for which I send it. In other words, God says when I send my word, it always does its work. It always does its work. It never comes back empty. Just like rain and snow produces what grows, my word produces my will. The Bible is God's messenger. It accomplishes his will. It accomplishes his purpose. The word of God is depicted in Psalm 147 as a swift messenger. It runs to do God's work. It runs to accomplish God's goals. You might look just at Psalm 147 for a moment. There are several verses there that really are very vivid. Verse 15, he sends forth his command to the earth. That's verse 15. He sends forth his command to the earth. His word runs very swiftly. He gives snow like wool. He scatters the frost like ashes. He casts forth his ice as fragments. Who can stand before his cold? He sends forth his word and melts them. He causes his wind to blow and the waters to flow. He declares his words to Jacob, his statutes and his ordinances to Israel. And here is this sort of intertwined analogy as God sends the cold and the frost and the sun and all the natural elements to produce what he wants to produce. So he sends his word, and the word is analogous to that. It goes out to produce the ends that God has intended for it. That's a tremendous confidence that we have who teach the Word of God, who articulate the Word of God, to know that it always accomplishes what God wants it to do, never comes back empty. always produces like rain and snow and all the other things that God sends with production in mind. The Word is productive, it is prolific, and it accomplishes its purpose. Every word out of God's mouth is bread, it says in Deuteronomy 8:3. It feeds somebody, it nourishes somebody, it makes somebody grow, it accomplishes something. And so we want to ask the question then, if it does accomplish something, what does it accomplish? What is the work of the Word? What is the purpose of the Word? Now let's look at these five things. The first one is that the Word produces salvation. You'll notice that very familiar verse that we looked at in chapter 3, verse 15. It says that the sacred writings which are able to give you the wisdom that leads to salvation, which comes, of course, through faith in Christ Jesus. The thing that he says there is the Word, the sacred writings, referring to Scripture, have primarily in that particular verse reference to the Old Testament. But nonetheless, Scripture produces salvation. Scripture produces salvation. It makes you wise unto salvation. It is the instrument of salvation. The practical implications of this are obvious. Before we look at those, though, let's see if we can't reinforce that truth a little bit by looking namely at the testimony of Jesus himself. Turn in your Bible to John's Gospel. And in John's Gospel, we have the continual teaching of Jesus about the power of his Word and the Word of God. But in chapter 5 and verse 24, we read this, the words of Jesus. Truly, truly, I say to you, he who hears my word and believes him who sent me has eternal life and does not come into judgment, but has passed out of death into life. That is a tremendous verse. That is a verse that binds up the essence of the gospel. Believing in God, the God who sent Christ, and hearing the Word brings eternal life and delivers one from judgment, passing out of death into life. And note, please, the key to it all, verse 24, he who hears my Word. The Word is the agency. The Word is that which begets new life. In John chapter 6, I draw your attention to a couple of verses toward the end of the chapter. And Jesus again teaching in this familiar section where he speaks on the bread of life. But in verse 63, he says, it is the Spirit who gives life. The flesh profits nothing. Then this, the words that I have spoken to you are spirit and are life. And if they haven't effected that in you, verse 64 implies, that's because some of you don't believe. So the Word mixed with faith produces life. Chapter 12 of John, and there are other texts you could look at, but these are highlights. Chapter 12 and verse 49, Jesus says, I did not speak on my own initiative. Even Jesus operated under delegated authority and operated by speaking only that which was the Word of God. He said, my Father himself who sent me has given me commandment what to say and what to speak, and I know that his commandment is eternal life. Therefore, the things I speak just as the Father has told me. And again, Jesus is articulating the reality that the Word is that which produces eternal life. The Word brings life. The sum of it all comes in that great watershed verse 31 of chapter 20 in John's Gospel, which really gives us the reason for the whole book, the whole Gospel. These have been written. These have been written, says John, that you may believe that Jesus is the Christ, the Son of God, and that believing you may have life in his name. And again, eternal life comes by believing the written Word, the revealed Word, the Word of God. Scripture, then, is the source of that truth which brings salvation. Look again further into the New Testament, the 10th chapter of Romans, and we find that the Apostle Paul was committed to the same truth. In Romans chapter 10, a familiar verse, 17, says, "So faith comes from hearing, and hearing by the word of Christ," or some manuscripts, "the word of God," I think preferably perhaps "the word of Christ." The New American has it that way. But the point is, one way or the other, it's the word of God or the word of Christ, which are one and the same, that produces salvation. Faith comes by hearing, and hearing by the word of Christ. That's why you have to have preachers. That's why you have to have those who will go out and speak the truth. It says in verse 13, "Whoever will call on the name of the Lord will be saved." But how are they going to call on him in whom they have not believed? And how are they going to believe in whom they have not heard? And how will they hear without a preacher? And how will they preach unless they are sent? And even when they're sent, the implication is they must hear the word of Christ. So it is again emphasized that the Scripture is the source. In Ephesians chapter 5, that great section on marriage as compared to the church, verse 25 says, "Husbands, love your wives just as Christ also loved the church and gave himself up for her, that he might sanctify her, having cleansed her by the washing of water with the word." Christ has cleansed his church, saved his church by the washing of water with the word. The word, again, the agency. And Paul, writing to the Thessalonians in 1 Thessalonians 2:13, refers to the word of God, which performs its work in you who believe. The word works. Now, salvation occurs when you have a ready heart that is open to believe, mixed with the revelation of God. The word of God in a ready heart. That's the issue. James refers to the same dynamic in James 1:18. He says, "He brought us forth, he begot us, he redeemed us, he saved us by the word of truth." By the word of truth. So the Scripture, the word of God, is the source of salvation. That's why Philippians 2:16 calls it the word of life. It is characterized as that which gives life. Psalm 19:7, "The law of the Lord is perfect." What's the rest of the verse? "Converting the soul." It has the power to convert. And I think back to Nehemiah. Tremendous illustration of this. Look with me for a moment to the 8th chapter of Nehemiah. It's a few books to the left of Psalms. And in Nehemiah chapter 8, we have the introduction of a revival. In Nehemiah chapter 8, it begins the beginning of a real revival. And I believe there were many people who were saved in the true sense of Old Testament salvation at this revival. "And all the people gathered as one man at the gate which was in front of the water gate," the square which was in front of the water gate. "They asked Ezra the scribe to bring the book of the law of Moses." Three little words, "bring the book," really keyed the whole thing. "And he brought the law before the assembly of men, women, and all who could listen with understanding. In the first day of the seventh month, he read from it before the square which was in front of the water gate from early morning until midday in the presence of men and women, those who could understand. All the people were attentive to the book of the law." They stood there and listened to it being read hour after hour after hour. There was a wooden podium, verse 4, set up for that purpose. "And Ezra," verse 5, "opened the book in the sight of all the people, standing up above the people. And he opened it, and all the people stood up. He blessed the Lord, the great God. And all the people answered, amen, amen. Lifting up their hands, they bowed low, worshiped the Lord with their faces to the ground." Verse 8 says that as they read from the book, from the law of God, they translated to give the sense so that they would understand the reading. It had to go from Hebrew into Aramaic, which was their commoner language, and had to be explained to them. And so they were reading and explaining the word. The people's response was amazing. It says at the end of verse 9, "They were weeping when they heard the words of the law. They were grieved over their sin. They were struck because of the dearth of the law of God in their hearing." The end result of all of this was the people really drew their hearts back to God. This reading went on. At the end of verse 18, it says they celebrated the feast for 7 days, and they read from the book of the law. The first part of the verse says daily, from the first day to the last day. Then the people began to praise God in chapter 9. They were praising and lifting up adoration to the God who had revealed himself in Scripture. They were getting their hearts right. Down in verse 28 of chapter 10, after that long list of people who signed the document, it says that they were joining together, making a commitment, taking a curse, verse 29, making an oath to walk in God's law, to keep and observe all the commandments of God our Lord and His ordinance and His statutes. The net result was the people made a commitment to God. And I believe there was salvation that period of time through that seven-day feast. There was a great movement of God and many were saved. And it was a direct result of simply standing and reading and translating, explaining the Scripture. It has the power to convert the soul, the power to save. Look at another illustration taken from the New Testament, namely the 8th chapter of Luke, in which our Lord teaches a familiar parable which makes the same major point. Jesus teaching here about the parable of the soils and the sower and the seed. Verse 5 says of Luke 8, the sower went out to sow his seed, and as he sowed, some fell beside the road. It was trampled underfoot, and the birds of the air ate it up. Other seed fell on rocky soil. As soon as it grew up, it withered away because it had no moisture. Other seed fell among the thorns, and the thorns grew up with it and choked it out. Other seed fell into good soil, grew up, produced a crop 100 times as great. He said, you better listen to the things I'm saying. Then in verse 9, they asked him what it was he was saying. He's explaining, starting in verse 10, to you it has been granted to know the mysteries of the kingdom of God, to the rest it is in parables, in order that they seeing may not see and hearing they may not understand. In other words, he says, I'm going to explain it to you because obviously you belong to God. To them it'll remain a riddle. The explanation then comes in verse 11. In the parable, the seed is the Word of God. That which produces new life in good soil is the Word of God. That's the point. If the soil isn't right, you're not going to get the product. If it's hard soil, like the soil on the road, it says those beside the road are those who have heard. The devil comes, takes away the word from their hearts, so they may not believe and be saved. And those on the rocky soil are those who, when they have received the word, and they receive it with joy, and they have no firm root. They believe for a while, and in time of temptation fall away. And the seed which fell among the thorns, these are the ones who have heard, and as they go on their way, they are choked with worries and riches and pleasures of this life and bring no fruit to maturity. The Word of God will fall into places where the soil is not ready. It's full of weeds, full of rocks, or just hard. But, verse 15, when the seed falls into good soil, those are the ones who have heard the Word in an honest and good heart and hold it fast and bear fruit with perseverance. So what you have here is the Word of God placed in a readied heart, a prepared heart, produces salvation. The practical implications of this are obvious. The heart and soul of our evangelistic ministry must be the Word of God. People will sometimes say, well, if you teach the Bible all the time, when do you do your evangelism? Beloved, the Bible is the greatest tool of evangelism. How could we ever come to the point where we would even question such? When Jesus was asked by a lawyer in Luke 10, 25 and 26, he said, what shall I do to inherit eternal life? Jesus said to that man, what is written in the law and how does it read to you? Go to the Scripture. Go to the Scripture. You can go back to the Old Testament, the sacred writings, and they are able to make you wise unto salvation, which of course has come in the fullness of time through that which Christ has accomplished. What does the Scripture say? Jesus said, search the Scriptures, for they are they which speak of me. And then one very, very explicit text, 1 Peter 1, turn to it for a moment. Verse 23, you have been born again, it says, not of seed which is perishable, but imperishable. That is, referring to the seed, through the living and abiding Word of God. The seed is the Word of God again. It is that seed placed in good soil that produces salvation. So if we want to be effective in evangelism, we want to teach God's Word. If we want to be effective in reaching our friends, we want to give them God's Word. Instead of making it very complicated, let me make it as simple as I possibly can for you. If you know somebody who's not saved, first thing to do is give them a what? A Bible. Bible. Remember that? Don't get too complex. Don't get too carried away with feeling inadequate because you can't explain every theological issue. I mean, you don't need to know all the answers to all the questions. The Bible will be enough. It's not as complex as we want to make it. And of course, focusing on that, when you give someone a Bible, encourage them to read Matthew, Mark, Luke, and John and see if they can survive that. If they can survive that, the soil isn't ready. There's nothing wrong with the seed. The soil isn't ready. God hasn't prepared the soil, but the seed is there. So we need to be committed to that. He says, you have been born again through the living and abiding Word of God. And verse 25 says, this is the Word which was preached to you. He illustrates it in that passage with a quote out of Isaiah chapter 40, comparing the Word of God to the passing flesh. The Word abides, it lives forever, it does its work, it produces life. This can be illustrated, I think, quite simply in a rather brief but beautiful account of a woman's conversion in Acts 16. Lydia was her name. And it tells about her in verse 14, just very briefly. A certain woman, Acts 16, 14, named Lydia, from the city of Thyatira, a seller of purple fabrics. This is a businesswoman. Sold purple fabrics for a living. She was a worshiper of God. That is to say, she was upright in the sense of seeking the true God and seeking to worship the true God, but had not yet been exposed to the gospel of Christ. She was listening. And then this, and the Lord opened her heart to respond to the things spoken by Paul. And when she and her household had been baptized, so forth and so on. I love that. The Lord opened her heart to respond to the things spoken.

0: Grace, we want to thank you that you plowed the soil up, that you allowed your Holy Spirit, yeah, you commissioned your Holy Spirit to do a convicting work in our heart, and we were convicted of sin and righteousness and judgment. The soil was made ready, and when the word came, we believed. We thank you for that life-giving word. We thank you that the word will accomplish its work in us for Jesus' sake. Amen.
1: 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We're continuing John's study called The Transforming Power of Scripture with another 30 minutes of unleashing God's truth one verse at a time on Grace to You.
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2: In 1862, Abraham Lincoln signed the Morrill Act, helping states create colleges focused on agriculture, mechanics, science, and practical education. The principle was not centralized control, it was opportunity. Lincoln's Morrill Act reminds us that America can support education without surrendering education to Washington. Why did it matter? Because a free nation needs citizens equipped to work, build, steward, and govern themselves. Scripture gives work a sacred weight. In Genesis, God placed man in the garden to work it and to keep it. Proverbs honors the one who works his land. Paul warns against idleness and calls believers to earn their bread. Why does that still matter today? Because education should form capable people under God, not dependent subjects under bureaucracy.
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0: Hello, and welcome to Follow Him, a radio ministry of Calvary Chapel of the Lakes in Umatilla, Florida. We believe that the Word of God is living and active, and we've been praying for you that the Holy Spirit will speak to you through our pastor, Doug Teal, as he teaches verse by verse from the living Word of God. Today, Pastor Doug continues a study in the book of Revelation with chapter 11, verse 15. So grab your Bibles and follow along with Revelation chapter 11, verse 15.
1: Revelation chapter 11, verses 15 and 19, Lord willing, and Psalm 2. Anybody here? I know there's at least one person in the church because they mentioned it to me on Facebook. Anybody here? Sometimes you read the end of the book before you start the beginning, just so you can see like who did it, or you know, you can get a sense of, is this book I even want to read? I'll tell you one thing: there are plenty of movies I wish I had done that with. It's like, really? Is that the way this is going to end? Now I'm pretty sure I know the answer to this question. How many of you are irritated when somebody gives away the ending and you've been like, no, don't tell me? Lisa told me that, and I remember it happening, but I don't remember it as vividly as she does, so apparently it definitely has scarred her. The Olympic Games, 1996, the women's gymnastic, the gold with the Carrie Strug, that whole awesome thing. She happened, you know, we didn't see it live, and she happened to turn on the TV, and there was Peter Jennings just telling her everything. She's scarred for life. But sometimes, like with certain movies and certain books, you really need to know the ending. You know what I mean? It's really helpful, maybe so that you won't give up, so that you'll know that, okay, this is going to have a good ending. This is worth the wait. This is worth the delay. You guys, I'm sure, are aware of the Aurora massacre, right? Our hearts go out to all of those folks. The Lord is able to accomplish what He wants to, even out of these things. But just, it's one more constant reminder of the current regime that we're under. You know what I mean? There was a blog that really caught my attention. You know, everybody is talking about it. This guy named Greg Steer, he was texting with a friend of his who's a pastor, and he says, our text exchange was this: it's crazy how shootings take place in Colorado. And then I texted, I don't understand. And the response, I meant Columbine, and now the shootings last night at the Batman movie. He says, I know. I mean, I don't understand why this happens so much in Colorado. And the response, I wonder if there's a demonic stronghold. And he says, my one word response was probably. He says that little text exchange got me thinking about another, quote, dark night who ruled the heart of a gunman in Aurora last night. It got me thinking about Satan's role in the Columbine massacre on April 20th, 1999, when he invaded the hearts of Eric Harris and Dylan Klebold. It got me thinking about Satan and the stranglehold he has in the souls of so many. Jesus tells us in John 10, verse 10, that this dark night comes only to steal and kill and destroy. And he did just that last night. He used the trigger finger of this twisted madman to steal innocence, to kill people and destroy hope. It says, frankly, as brokenhearted as I am for the victims, I am infuriated with Satan. I'm sick and tired of his twisted, anti-God, anti-life ways. Yeah, I know that James Holmes is the 24-year-old suspect the police have in custody, and the judge won't buy the devil made me do it defense. But according to Jesus, we can't hate James. Jesus said in Matthew 5:44 that we are to love and pray for our enemies. But in times like this, we have to hate someone, and the best person to hate is the worst, Satan himself. I hate him for the deception he unleashes in the hearts of so many. I hate him for the destruction he has, he's been directly or indirectly involved with since the beginning of time. I hate him for his hatred of everything God and everything good. That dark night who once led worship for all of heaven was the chief guardian of the mountain of God. That dark night who led the mutiny against the King of Kings. That dark night who was cast out in the presence of God and thrown to the earth in disgrace. That same dark night who whispered in Hitler's ear, whispered in another ear last night. The story expresses some of what I think we feel when we're reminded of this current regime. Anybody else? Are you sick of the dark night? Yeah? Today, we get to see just a glimpse. We get to see a light at the end of the tunnel. And it's not a train coming back at us. The glorious sun, S-O-N, will one day completely vanquish the dark night. We're in Revelation 11. We've seen six angels blow their war trumpets, right? The kingdom of heaven is at war with the kingdom that's on earth. We've seen six trumpets that are basically wrath being poured upon the earth in this great struggle. Today, the seventh angel blows a trumpet, but it's not of war. It's of royalty. I want you guys to read the words, or when I say the words kingdom and reigned, when I say a royal word, I want you guys to say, Hosanna! All right? Will that work? All right. Then the seventh angel sounded, and there were loud voices in heaven saying, the kingdoms of this world have become the kingdoms of our Lord and of his Christ, and he shall reign forever and ever. The 24 elders who sat before God on their thrones fell on their faces and worshiped God, saying, we give you thanks, O Lord God Almighty, the one who is and who was and who is to come, because you have taken your great power and finally reigned. Y'all, this is, to me anyway, a really welcomed island in this sea of wrath in Revelation. If we're on a boat in the middle of these turbulent waters of wrath, today it's like the guy in the crow's nest looks through his telescope and says, I can see land. It's off in the distance, but I know it's certain. This is a destination, y'all, that we have been desperate for. That is the rule and the reign of Jesus. Got an outline for you today. We're going to see Jesus' kingdom anticipated. If you're taking notes. Second point, we're going to see Jesus' kingdom celebrated in advance. And finally, we're going to see Jesus' kingdom consummated, what it looks like when he sits down on his throne. Okay? First, Jesus' kingdom anticipated. Not only are the words that we just read in verses 15 and 16 words that we long to hear, these are words that the whole world has longed to hear since, well, the day that the dark night slithered up on the earth's throne. You guys remember, right? Well, you don't remember from experience. You're not that old. But before the fall, that there was no violence. There was fruit as big as your head. There were no weeds, no thistles, thorns, no backbreaking toil. The man and the woman were naked and not ashamed. They walked, it says, in the cool of the day of the garden with God. Beautiful, sweet fellowship. And then the usurper came, the dark night, came with forbidden fruit. Heard this quote, I don't know if you've heard it. It wasn't the apple on the tree that caused the problem. It was the pear under the tree. By their obedience, the pear, Adam and Eve, handed the enemy a seemingly bloodless coup. Turned out to be far from bloodless, though, right? The result that we have today, this is just me taking the headlines quickly off of my homepage on the computer. Gunman turns Batman screening into real-life horror film. Israelis bury five victims of Bulgaria attack. Syrian refugees flee in the thousands. Man attempts to abduct 10-year-old girl in broad daylight while 2-year-old looks on. 2 girls are missing. They're now declared an abduction case. And y'all, in case you think it only happens in other places, wasn't it less than 2 weeks ago, less than 4 miles away, the Dark Knight took another victim? Y'all, this is everyday current events. This is normal in our world regime. The thief comes but to steal and kill and destroy. But there's been another king long anticipated, right? Genesis 3:15 was the first time that we got the hint that there's another king coming. Even in the midst of the fallout of the fall, God says, "He shall bruise your head." He's speaking to Satan. He, that the seed of the woman — women don't have seed, so he might be talking about a particular wonderful, miraculous conception. "He shall bruise your head and you shall bruise his heel." There's coming one who's going to crush the head of the enemy. Then Isaiah 9:6, it's all through the Old Testament, but I'm just giving you a taste. Isaiah 9:6, "Unto us a son is born, unto us a son is given. He shall be called Wonderful Counselor, Almighty God, Everlasting Father, the Prince of Peace." And it says, "And the government shall be upon his shoulder," like stripes on a commander's outfit. The idea is he's coming to rule and reign. Fast forward to the New Testament, Luke chapter 1, verse 33. Gabriel says to Mary, "And this one who is born from you will reign over the house of Jacob forever, and of his kingdom there will be no end." Do you guys see that? That's the proclamation that we see here in our text fulfilled. Then fast forward a little bit more. Jesus comes preaching the gospel, the Bible says, of the kingdom of God. What's the word gospel mean? Good news. Jesus walks into every town and says, "I've got good news. There's a different kingdom coming. The kingdom of God is at hand," he says, "nearby. It's so close you could almost touch me," him. The kingdom of hand is, the kingdom of God is at hand. It's nearby. For 3.5 years, he gave a glimpse of what this kingdom was like. Compare and contrast this. What have we just discovered or been reminded of? The way the enemy's kingdom looks. It's just brutality. Just awful. Awful circumstances that he continues to bring to bear upon the humankind. But check this out. Compare it with Jesus, his kingdom. Matthew 4:23. "And Jesus went about all Galilee, teaching in their synagogues, preaching the gospel, the good news of the kingdom, and healing all kinds of sickness and all kinds of disease among the people." You see, Jesus' kingdom is completely different. Matthew 11, verse 4, when John the Baptist's disciples came and said, "Now are you the Messiah, the King to come, or do we look for another?" Jesus said to them, "Hey, go and tell John the things which you hear and see. These are the marks of my kingdom. The blind see, the lame walk, the lepers are cleansed, the deaf hear, the kids with autism speak. The dead are raised up, and the poor have the gospel preached to them." Y'all, this is an awesome kingdom. If you're here today and you don't have a relationship with Jesus, you see, from my perspective, how could you choose the one kingdom over the other? People were beginning to say, as they hear Jesus preach and as they see him heal, "Surely, now the kingdom of God has come to men." And then on Palm Sunday, it looked like a done deal, right? He rides into town, a triumphal entry for the Messiah, the King of the Jews, and they say, "Hosanna!" It means save now. "Lord, will you come right now and save us? Surely now the kingdom has come kingdom of God has come to men. But wait a second, he was dead within a week. Between Palm Sunday and that week, he was before Pilate. He had another awesome chance for a dramatic reveal of himself and his kingdom, right? Pilate says, "Are you a king then?" John 18:36, Jesus answered, "My kingdom is not of this world. If my kingdom were of this world, my servants would fight so that I should not be delivered to the Jews. But now my kingdom is not from here." He spent all of his ministry saying, "The kingdom of God is at hand. It's at hand. It's coming." And then Pilate says, "So are you a king then?" "I am, but my kingdom is not here. It's not political. It's not the way you think of it, but it's coming." So, passing by that chance, he was tortured, spit upon, mocked, crucified. He was slain by the dark night. You guys know the story. Thankfully, death could not hold him. He conquered the grave. And then we find in Acts chapter 1, the disciples going, "Okay, all right, now it's finally settled, right? Surely now the kingdom of God has come to men." They say to him, "Will you at this time, now, finally, will you now restore your kingdom?" Jesus says, "That's not for you to know. But wait here in Jerusalem, be filled with power, preach the gospel." So they did. And the gospel is being preached throughout all the world, right? But still, 1 Corinthians 15:24, it's still being talked about in the future tense. Paul says, he writes to the Corinthians, "But then comes the end, when he delivers the kingdom to God the Father, when he puts an end to all rule and all authority and power." Still in the future. Meanwhile, with excruciating patience, God delays his coming. But finally, here in Revelation 11, we begin to see the ceremony of the regime change. Finally. Verse 15, "Then the seventh angel sounded, and there were loud voices in heaven saying, 'The kingdoms of this world have become the kingdoms of our Lord and of his Christ, and he shall reign forever and ever.'" You guys know that? That's Handel's Messiah right here. No wonder that he chose this verse to say hallelujah. This is the hallelujah chorus right here, and it's because there's coming a day when he shall reign forever and ever. "The kingdoms of this world have become the kingdoms of our Lord and his Christ, and he shall reign forever and ever." This proclamation at the sound of the seventh trumpet has been the most anticipated of all time. Here's a question for you. Is it anticipated by you? Is it something that you think a lot about? Are you personally anticipating his return? It's funny when I start to study all the places that, and there's tons of them, where Jesus is talking about his kingdom. One of the places that you find is where Jesus says, "Why do you worry about what you eat or what you'll wear? Is not life more than those things?" Matthew 6:33, "But seek first, anticipate, think about, set your mind on the kingdom of God and his righteousness, and all these other things will be added to you." Matthew 25, verse 1, "The kingdoms of heaven shall be likened to 10 virgins who took their lamps and went out to meet the bridegroom." You guys remember how that story ends, right? Some were ready, some were not. Some had oil in their lamps, some not so much. Are you anticipating his kingdom? We won't have any excuse if we're not, because Jesus said, "Look, I'm coming like a thief in the night." No thief ever, you know, sent you a little happy gram. "I'm going to be coming to your place at about 2:00 tomorrow." Because if he did, you'd anticipate him. Jesus says, you need to be ready all the time. You need to be anticipating my kingdom. First application then, anticipate his kingdom coming. Now, has anybody noticed that it's election season? Has that slipped by anyone? Can I be frank and say that no matter who we elect, we're going to get the wrong king?
2: Amen.
1: You know what I mean? But listen, it could be so much worse. Don't say anything out loud because I don't want a civil war here. But imagine your least favorite choice. Insert that name in front of the phrase, and he shall reign forever and ever. Okay, now you slightly, maybe less scary. Imagine your best choice. And he shall reign forever and ever. No matter who it's going to be the wrong king. We as Christians, we should take courage that this is no secret in heaven. It says there's loud voices, loud trumpet in heaven declaring, verse 15, then the seventh angel sounded. There were loud voices in heaven saying, the kingdoms of this world have become the kingdoms of our Lord and of his Christ, and he shall reign forever and ever. There's only one name that I'm at remotely comfortable putting in that spot. Next, we see his kingdom celebrated in advance. Verse 16, the 24 elders who sat before God on their thrones fell on their faces and worshiped God, saying, we give you thanks, O Lord God Almighty, the one who is and who was and who is to come, because you have taken your great power and reigned. Hosanna. Yeah, we've seen these 24 elders before, right? If you've been with us, you know that they're representatives of the church. They are our representatives. And this is the third time that we've seen these 24 elders falling down. Now, these guys are either really the clumsiest people ever. Excuse me. Or they are constantly overwhelmed with the desire to worship him. Now, it's well said, if you will fall on your face before God, you'll rarely fall on your face before the world. This is the third time that these elders have fallen down. Interesting to me, chapter 4, verse 11, they fall down and they say, we worship you as creator. You created all things. By your will they exist. And for your good pleasure were they created. Then in chapter 5, verse 9, they fall down before the Lamb and they worship him as Redeemer. For you were slain and have redeemed us. You bought us back. You've redeemed us to God by your blood out of every tribe and tongue and people and nation. And this time, when they hit the deck, it's to give thanks. It says, because you have taken. It means to claim, to take by the hand your great power and reigned. We hit the deck because you have brought to bear your great authority. You've finally staked your rightful claim to the throne. Now, has anyone else here noticed a seeming problem with tenses here? This verse 15, it says, the kingdoms have become, not will soon become or are becoming, the kingdoms of our Lord and of his Christ. Verse 17, we give you thanks because you have taken, not will take or are taking, your great power and reigned. And not that you will reign or will soon reign. Let me ask you this. How many chapters is it before we see Jesus vanquish the enemy so that we can see it and stuff him down that abyss? It's like chapter 19. So how does this work? We're here in chapter 11 and they're saying, you are awesome, God. You have done all these things. You have done. You have done. Thank you, Lord, for doing this. There's in the Greek, there's one tense that's called the aorist tense. And it has to do with an event that happens once and for all, and that it basically covers all of time. Well, in that camp of the word aorist, there's also a version of that which is called the proleptic aorist. And it's basically when something is mentioned in advance But because God says it, it's completely settled. Right? Ours is the God who speaks things as though they were. Because they are. Because he makes them. It's hard to describe, but it's saying something because God says it, you know for certain that it's true. It's so true that it's already become true, if that makes any sense. You're like, no, but, well, sorry. It's when God or one of his representatives speaks of a future event in the past tense because it's a foregone conclusion. It's settled. Let me give you an example, again, from our political world. November 6th, is that when it happens? Dun, dun, dun. One side or the other, at that moment, will declare victory, and it'll be settled. Well, unless it was Florida and about 8 years ago. Take that out of your head. In most cases, there will be a victor, but they don't really take office until January, right? But it's a done deal. Hopefully that will help you understand. Proleptic aorist is something that is so certain that it's spoken of in the past as it were tense.
0: Hebrews 4:12 says, "For the word of God is living and powerful and sharper than any two-edged sword, piercing even to the division of soul and spirit and of joints and marrow, and is a discerner of the thoughts and intents of the heart." We hope you've enjoyed listening to Follow Him, a verse-by-verse radio ministry with Pastor Doug Teal from Calvary Chapel of the Lakes in Umatilla, Florida. 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
5: It's hot. Highs in the mid-90s. Heat index up around 103. Bit of scattered rain, but nothing big. Back into the 80s during the drive home. The 70s after midnight. Lows around dawn in the mid-70s. Bit of rain likely tomorrow afternoon. Highs in the mid-90s. Then the rain back in full effect over the weekend, keeping that into next week. Highs in the mid-90s, and watch out for that heat index. Your latest Word Forecast. I'm Dave DeRica.
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10: 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I'm David Jay, thanking you for joining us today as we listen, learn, and are challenged by God's Word, the Bible. 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In The American Story, The Beginnings, Tim and David Barton take you back to the documents, the decisions, and the faith that shaped this country from its very first days. 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The Christian walk is full of disciplines, trials, and setbacks, but God uses the hard seasons of life to shape our faith from the inside out. So when it comes to durability, it's realizing that we can't do life relying on our own strength. You see, durability isn't about being tough enough to handle life on our own. It's about staying connected with Christ no matter what. When times get hard, when people let us down, when circumstances don't go as planned, our natural response is often to pull back or just simply give up. But the Lord calls us to endure until His return, and that's exactly what we've got to do. So today, Pastor Jack teaches that durability means drawing closer to God, especially during hard and dangerous times. Trouble is not a reason to quit. A strong believer follows Christ not just in words, but also in actions. Now in his message called The Discipline of Durability, here's pastor and Bible teacher Jack Hibbs.
9: He says, you should also know this, Timothy, that in the last days there will be very difficult times. For people will love only themselves and their money. They are the kind who work their way into people's homes and win the confidence of vulnerable women who are burdened with guilt of sin and controlled by many desires. Isn't that interesting? This is something I've always thought about. I didn't read anywhere. Maybe it doesn't matter to you, but I know this, that in the Bible, when Satan came to Eve, Adam was nowhere around. He showed up later. Did you know that? Adam was not there when Satan tempted Eve. He came along later. Isn't it interesting that the cults knock on your door during the daytime hours when moms are mothering kids and taking care of life? Have you noticed that? That's always been. If you appreciate this or not, Satan does. Satan hates the fact that a man has been ordained by God to be the spiritual covering of his home and his wife. And when he's not home, I find it interesting that the cults knock on your door. That's trippy to me. That's why I'm not kidding. I'm not joking. That's why when the cults come knocking on your door, if you get a chance to see them, you grab your Bible and you go after them. You chase them down. Hey, wait. Did you knock on my door? Yeah, we did a little while ago. All right, come here. What are you doing knocking on my door? I'm curious. Are you selling something? No. We're just here to tell you that Jesus isn't God. That's what they're really pushing. Just cut to the chase. That's why you have that printable, downloadable form, and you have it in the seat. You should have it in the seat in front of you. Jesus is God, or Jesus is God. There they are right there. You got to grab those and take them home. Keep them by your door. And when a cult knocks on your door, open the door and say, thank God you're here. Hallelujah. Look at here. Let's go through this right now. I got this thing right here. And then they'll say, now wait a minute. So no, you wait a minute. You knocked on my door. You got me up. We're going to do this, baby. And then I guarantee you that thing's already been proven. You'll stump them. And then they'll say, well, let's talk about the Holy Spirit. We ain't talking about nothing or nobody until we get this answered. Who's Jesus Christ? And they're going to go like this. You've never seen eyes go back and forth so fast. They will walk away from your door when you let them. I mean that. Let them go away spiritually limping. And then when they lay down tonight, here's the cool thing. When they lay down tonight, the Holy Spirit's going to drive them crazy because the Holy Spirit uses the Word of God. Be prepared for perilous days. Abide in Christ. Number 7, it means that we stay with Jesus at all times. Stay with Jesus. Stay with him. Don't give up. Don't quit. Stay with Jesus. His word to us was the same as it was to them so long ago. Come and follow me. He didn't say come and follow me for an hour or for the day or for the month. He said come and follow me. In 1 John 4:13, he says, by this we know that we abide in him and he in us because he has given us his Spirit. Whoever confesses that Jesus is the Son of God abides in him and he in God. Verse 16, and we have known and believed the love of God he has for us. God is love. We read that a moment ago. Listen to it again. And he who abides in love abides in God and God in him. Stay with Jesus all the way to the end, my friend. That word abide means to stay, to go to that given place, that place that's dedicated, a condition. It means to have expectancy. John 15, verse 4 says, abide in me and I in you, Jesus said. As the branch cannot bear fruit in itself unless it abides in the vine, neither can you unless you abide in me. Verse 5, I am the vine, you are the branches. He who abides in me and I in him bears much fruit, for without me you can do nothing. If anyone does not abide in me, he's cast out as a branch and is withered, and they gather them and throw them into the fire, and they are burned. If anyone abide in me and my words abide in him, you will ask what you desire and it shall be done for you. Verse 9, as the Father loved me, I also loved you. Abide in my love. Take up residence. Live. Stay there. If you keep my commandments, you will abide in my love, just as I kept my Father's commandments and abide in his love. You say, well, you know, what's it? I have to abide. Yes. Now watch quickly. Yes, you have to abide. Yes. Sheep, we're called sheep of his pasture. He says, my sheep hear my voice, they follow me. Listen, if you're here tonight and you're saying, oh man, this really concerns me. Praise God, it does. For those of you who are sitting here tonight saying, I don't get this, this is a joke. Listen, you're not one of his sheep, you're not abiding in him, and you're not in the vine. You don't belong. Well, wait a minute. I want to belong. Well, then belong. If you don't care, then you're not his. If you do care, you're his. And here's the cool thing. All the branch has to do is hang in there. See those orange trees outside? Okay. The branches are just there. And it's amazing to me, the vine and the roots, they're doing all the work. The branch is just there and it's got this incredible orange blossoms on them. Some of them full-blown oranges on them. And it's just there. That's how we're supposed to be. You just hang in there with Jesus. And you say, well, I don't know if I have the strength to hang. Hey, that's beautiful. Join the club. It's his strength. And listen, are you one of his sheep? Yeah, then you will abide. Well, how do I know if I'm really his? You'll abide. And you'll eat sheep food. And you'll talk sheep. And you'll reproduce sheep. Sheep reproduce sheep. You'll tell other people, they'll come, they'll give their hearts to Jesus. Sheep make more sheep. Well, I think it's my responsibility to abide. It's your responsibility to obey. He'll make sure that you produce the fruit. He's the vine. He's amazing. I'm leaving a bunch of notes off because it's late. You can look online for the notes later on. But number eight is this. It means that we present ourselves for his service. We present. You want to abide in Jesus? You abide in Jesus, present yourself for his purposes. I think every time I say that, I feel like I'm supposed to apologize because you think I'm trying to snooker you into signing up for something. I'm not. There's only one way to grow, and that is to present yourself to him for his bidding. That's why he's the Lord. We are his humble subjects. He's the Lord. What will thou have me to do? Said Paul. Present ourselves to him. Romans 12:1, of course, comes to mind. And in the New Living Translation, it says, "And so, dear brothers and sisters, I plead with you to give your bodies to God. Let them be living and holy sacrifices, the kind he will accept. And when you think of what he has done for you, is this too much to ask?" Isn't that a beautiful way of putting it? With all that he's done? Isn't that reasonable? The Bible says in 1 John 15:58, "Therefore, my beloved brethren, be steadfast, immovable, always abounding in the work of the Lord, knowing that your labor is not in vain in the Lord." Oh, man, that's awesome. The greatest way to grow mature and spiritually strong and to see the word of God activated in your life is only one way. It's by serving one another. If you're not serving one another, this is only academic. You may have a PhD in theology, but you've got a big F when it comes to ministering to other people. God is not interested in theologians. Theory never feeds a soul. It takes feet. It takes ground forces. It takes feet on the ground. And that's the Christian. Number nine. Did you see me look at the clock there? Sun will be up soon. It's okay. We'll have breakfast here. Number nine. We're only going to go to 10. Number nine is that we stop falling for this world's junk. I try to find a better word to make it more, classy for tonight, but junk's the only thing I could think of. Stop falling for the world's junk. Garbage, trash. Okay, now watch out. We can't go too far down because we'll start using words that we don't want to use. Manure, bandini, waste. Stop falling for the world's stuff. Simply meaning this, it's pretty grievous to see how much of the world's wisdom's crept into the church life of the body of Christ. Charles Spurgeon said 100 and some odd years ago, he said, we need to be careful that we don't fall into the place of preaching sermonettes to Christianettes. Come to our church. You'll be in and out in 60 minutes. That's an apology, by the way, for church, if you haven't figured that out. Come to our church. We'll do worship, and you'll have a little sermonette to create Christianettes, and you'll be out in 60 minutes. So you can go sit up a storm for 23 hours out of the day, but we'll give you 1 hour, and you can just come on in and get a sermonette. Get your hand stamped. You ever been to Disneyland? That's the picture I see. Just come on, do the religious thing. We'll stamp your hand. You're good for a week. Stop falling for the world's junk because it's crept into the church. And the Bible warns us about this.
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9: In Colossians 1:9, it says that we should rather be filled with the knowledge of his will Listen, I know you've taken a beating tonight, haven't you? This has been a message of exhortation. Every Christian, all of us, should be extremely attuned to this challenge. Lord, what is your will for me? Every Lamb of God, Christian, abiding person wants to know God's will for their life. And you won't rest until you're on that path. Do you know what I mean? Do you know what I mean? That he starts to consume you? You know how cancer consumes people? That when you get to know him and he's speaking to you from his word, he'll speak to you from his word, that begins to consume your thinking. And, you know, somebody wisely made little rubber band bracelets that said, "What would Jesus do?" I'm going to guess that came from someone who was possessed with the consumption of God upon your life. My biggest problem is not nuclear war, terrorism, or Satan. My biggest problem is me. And I have found the cure for me. And that is to know the will of God and to obey him. And when I fall down from that, you get right back up. You say, "Man, Lord, I got off track there for a minute. Here we go again." And you get moving. Peter was an expert at that. He'd fall down, he'd get up. Peter never quits. Even when he denied Jesus 3 times and he got busted by a bunch of little girls in Jerusalem. Remember that? He never quits. Jesus is resurrected from the dead and he turns and tells his disciples who see him, he says, tell the disciples I'm alive and tell Peter. How cool is that? We need to stop falling for the junk of this world. And here's number 10. We need to sever all ties with dead things. Sever all ties with dead things. Jesus said in Matthew's gospel, I'll just paraphrase it. You can write it down. It's Matthew 5, 27 to 32. Jesus said that you need to be watching over your life, Christian. If your right hand has a tendency to get into trouble, he's talking about so disciplining your life that he paints a picture. You're not to do this. He says, if you look at somebody and lust after them in your heart, he says, pluck out your eye. Does that heal your heart if you pluck out your eye? He says, if your hand gets into evil, cut your hand off. He's not talking about cutting your hand off and plucking your eye out. And if you cut your hands off, how are you going to pluck your eye out? And then if that's what he wants us to physically do, every Christian would be blind with no hands. You must be a Christian. You're good for nothing. Look at you. You can't do a thing. Can't feed yourself. That's not what he's talking about. He's saying that we need to be so serious about following Jesus that we sever things from our life that are dead. Dead things. They're time suckers. They are energy wasters. They don't give anything back spiritually. There's Sabbath stuff. There's stuff that gives us a rest. Hear me out. I'm not preaching some legalism stuff here. Listen, if your family thing and if your relaxation, you guys are golfers, then that's awesome. If your family thing is the beach with the frisbees and the dog, that's wonderful. If it's water skiing or snow skiing, surfing, well, praise the Lord. Whatever you do, do it all to the glory of God. But if the dead thing is, man, you know what? Whew. This world's crazy. I can't take anymore. I'm going to go rent 25 hours stuff. Three Stooges. I could have said 24, you know, Jack Bauer stuff, but I think that's very redeeming kind of stuff. But, but we need to make the decision. God's speaking to your heart. What is it that he wants you to cut out of your life? He wants you to do that. Why, man, he's coming back. And I'm going to give you this. It's over. You can even close your... In fact, go ahead, close your Bible. Look at the screen. We're all done. Matthew 25:1. Let me read it to you. You can look at the screen or you can close your eyes and let this wash over you. Jesus said, the kingdom of heaven, the world you live in, shall be likened to 10 virgins. It's like that. Notice they're virgins. They're virgins when it comes to their spirituality. Listen. Who took their lamps and went out to meet the bridegroom. Now five of them were wise and five of them were foolish. They were silly, the word means. Goofing off, playing games, not serious about it. Those who were foolish took their lamps, took no oil with them. But the wise took oil in their vessels with their lamps. They got extra oil. But while the bridegroom was delayed, where's Jesus? Mom, what's the deal? Come on, where's the Lord? When's he going to come? They all slumbered and slept. And at midnight, a cry was heard. Behold, the bridegroom is coming. Go out to meet him. Then all those virgins arose and trimmed their lamps. And the foolish said to the wise, give us some of your oil, for our lamps are going out. But the wise answered, saying, no, lest there should not be enough for us and you, but go rather to those who sell and buy for yourselves. And while they went and to buy, the bridegroom came. Jesus returned. And those who were ready went in with him to the wedding, and the door was shut. Afterward, the other virgins came also, saying, Lord, Lord, open to us. But he answered and said to them, assuredly, I say to you, I do not know you. Notice what the qualifying factor is for him knowing them. Watch therefore, Jesus said, for you do not know neither the day nor the hour in which the Son of Man is coming. We must abide in Christ. Heavenly Father, in Jesus' name, Lord, we ask you that if there's any area in our lives that is untethered, it's loose, it's undisciplined, we ask you, Father, in Jesus' name, we invite you, Lord, to search that of our hearts, that area, that thing. And Lord, if there's someone here tonight and they have pursued their own counsel. They decided to sin against the eternal God for their own pleasures, for their own pursuit.

0: for your salvation. In Jesus' name, and all God's people said, amen.
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1: In 1862, Abraham Lincoln signed the Morrill Act, helping states create colleges focused on agriculture, mechanics, science, and practical education. The principle was not centralized control, it was opportunity. Lincoln's Morrill Act reminds us that America can support education without surrendering education to Washington. Why did it matter? Because a free nation needs citizens equipped to work, build, steward, and govern themselves. Scripture gives work a sacred weight. In Genesis, God placed man in the garden to work it and to keep it. Proverbs honors the one who works his land. Paul warns against idleness and calls believers to earn their bread. Why does that still matter today? Because education should form capable people under God, not dependent subjects under bureaucracy.
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3: It's hot. Highs in the mid-90s. Heat index up around 103. Bit of scattered rain, but nothing big. Back into the 80s during the drive home. The 70s after midnight. Lows around dawn in the mid-70s. Bit of rain likely tomorrow afternoon. Highs in the mid-90s. Then the rain back in full effect over the weekend. Keeping that into next week. Highs in the mid-90s. And watch out for that heat index. Your latest Word Forecast. 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

0: Hello, and welcome to In the Word, a ministry of Calvary Chapel of Orlando. We hope that God speaks to you today as we continue our study verse by verse, chapter by chapter through the Bible with Senior Pastor Will Ramirez. Today, as we continue our study in the book of Luke, while he is teaching and healing, Jesus encounters true faith and it moves him. We'll pick it up in Luke chapter 5, verse 16. The title of the message is, How Sensitive Are Your Toes?
1: Luke chapter 5, and we're looking at verses 16 through 21. At this point in Jesus' ministry, people are flocking from great distances to hear him teach. Men have left everything to help him spread the good news of salvation from sin. And when you take that many people from that many different places and put them together, someone's toes are bound to get stepped on. And so when Jesus brings an important truth to light in these verses, it starts a boulder rolling right into the heart of the way that the Pharisees think. And so as we see how sensitive their toes are, may it remind us that if our source of truth is God's word, we never have to worry about getting our toes stepped on. We won't have sensitive toes. So chapter 5, verse 16. And he, Jesus, withdrew himself into the wilderness and prayed. And it came to pass on a certain day that as he was teaching, that there were Pharisees and doctors of the law sitting by, which were come out of every town of Galilee and Judea and Jerusalem. And the power of the Lord was present to heal him. And behold, men brought in a man which had been taken with a palsy. And they sought means to bring him in and to lay him before him, Jesus. And when they could not find by what way they might bring him in because of the multitude, they went upon the housetop and let him down through the tiling with his couch into the midst before Jesus. And when he saw their faith, he said unto them, Man, your sins are forgiven you. An interesting incident here during one of Jesus's teachings. We see here, before it even gets to the teaching, that it mentions Jesus withdrew himself into the wilderness and prayed. This "and" connects it to the verse before, verse 15, where it says, But so much the more there went out a fame abroad of him, and great multitudes came together to hear him teach, and to be healed by him of their infirmities. So it's important to put those two together because even though the need was great, people needed to hear God's word being taught, they needed to be healed, Jesus was in the habit of taking time away to be with his father, to spend time alone with his father. The word there, withdrew, it's actually two words, and it means he was in the habit of getting away. He was in the habit of getting away to unpopulated areas. That's what the word wilderness means, where cities weren't, where people weren't. Jesus often retired to unpopulated areas to spend time with his father, to pray, to get alone with him. And you know, while some days for us are relaxed, most days are pressing, aren't they? I mean, most days are not just kind of, oh, I got nothing to do today. Most days for us are pressing. And the things that we need to do, they're important. People are counting on us. But if I'm going to be effective in those endeavors, I need to take time away to be alone with the Lord. I have to. I won't be effective in any of those endeavors that are important, that need to get done, if I'm not taking time alone, time to be away alone with the Lord. Now, Jesus, being the perfect man, he's the example for us here. And it's a good thing Jesus was prayed up, because upcoming events are going to put him at odds with some very powerful religious people. For look at verse 17, it says, It came to pass on a certain day that as he was teaching, there were Pharisees and doctors of the law sitting by. Now, Mark tells us that Jesus had just returned from a tour around Galilee teaching, and he had just returned to Capernaum, and that he was in the house, which that means it was Peter's home. That's where Jesus lived and stayed when he was in Capernaum. Capernaum was his home base of operations. So he's there in Peter's home, and when word got out that Jesus was back, people rushed to hear him so that no one else could fit inside. Mark tells us people were clamoring to get in. They're listening at the windows. They're piling into the courtyard. You name it, to hear Jesus. Normal day for him, right? Well, not quite. Because something else was going on in Capernaum at the same time that would make this day a little bit different. For it says, as he was teaching, that certain Pharisees and teachers, doctors of the law, were sitting by too, which had come out of every town of Galilee and Judea and Jerusalem. So they've come there from all over Israel. What are they doing in Capernaum? They came to see Jesus. Now, what's interesting about that is the Pharisees are a unique group here. We'll get to the experts in the law in a moment. The word Pharisees means separated ones. Around 150 BC, after the Maccabean revolt defeated the Greek occupation of Israel, the Maccabean family, which they were all priests, they combined the position of priest and king, and they set up a new dynasty in Israel. They were known as the Hasmonean dynasty. It was not according to the line of David. It was not a biblical kingship. They combined the role of priest and king and set up this new dynasty that lasted in Israel for a little over 100 years. It lasted till 37 BC. That's when the Romans made Herod the king of the Jews. Now, at that point in time, the Hasmoneans, they became what are the Sadducees. They were of the mindset, same mindset, the priests and the priestly caste, and they still had political power. They just no longer had the kingship that would belong to Herod and his family. Now, the Pharisees came about around 150 BC. They rose up in opposition to the Hasmoneans. See, they believed that the Hasmoneans corrupted scripture. The Pharisees were made up of scribes and sages who studied the scripture. And they felt like these guys had corrupted it. They wanted the line of David. And so they rose up in opposition to these guys. Sound like good guys, right? Well, they became very meticulous in keeping not just every detail of the law, but all sorts of other laws that the Bible didn't mention at all. And they elevated those laws to the same level as the Bible. They also separated themselves from anyone who would do the same. That's what Pharisee means, separated ones. So because the Hasmoneans were politically corrupt, the Pharisees were originally loved and respected by the people. But over time, this elitist, holier-than-thou thing made them fall out of favor with the people a little bit too. See, most people felt they could never be as holy as a Pharisee. So while they were respected, they weren't necessarily loved by the point in time where Jesus is. Now, the Pharisees still had great influence, though. Now, the Hasmoneans, their descendants, the Sadducees, they still kind of, you know, govern the temple worship because they're the priests. But the Pharisees, see, they had influence everywhere because they were the ones who had influence in the synagogues. Now, Josephus estimates that there were about 6,000 Pharisees in Jesus' day. So this is not a big group of people. This is a small elitist group, but they still had a lot of influence. They are the ancestors to modern day rabbinical Judaism. So, you know, if you're, you know someone who's, rabbinical, they follow rabbinical Judaism. They are pretty much a follower of the Pharisees. They are modern day Pharisees. Now, the other group here, the doctors of the law, they are teachers or experts in the scriptures. That's what it means, doctors, teachers or experts. These were the men who taught in the synagogue. So these are the guys when, you know, they would go to synagogue and they would say, now we invite our guest speaker, you know, so-and-so to come share with us. Those are these guys. So these are the ones who have been teaching them for years and years and years. Now, who's the really popular guest speaker right now in Israel? Jesus, right? So these guys have been losing a lot of speaking engagements. So they have kind of joined forces with the Pharisees to come and check out Jesus. They are here from all over Israel to deal with him. Now, you say, well, how do you know they're not just here to listen to him teach, Pastor Will? Well, see, Luke, remember, he skips the whole first year of Jesus's ministry. But John tells us about that first year of ministry, and we find out from John that Jesus has already butted heads with these guys. See, most of the time of Jesus' first year of ministry was spent in Judea, down south. That's where these guys' base of operations was. And when John and Jesus were baptizing and the crowds were coming, these guys became very jealous. They were losing the influence they had with the people. And so now they felt like the Sadducees were going to gain the upper hand. And so Jesus at that time was not ready for a confrontation with them. So he left the area and started his Galilean ministry, what we've been talking about. And what's interesting is that's a place where even more common people live. That was where the Pharisees had more influence. And yet Jesus is taking that influence away. Jesus has seriously affected these guys' power base, their voter block. And they're all here to find something wrong with Jesus, the way he's doing things, so they can win those people back. Now, that sounds like a recipe for trouble, isn't it? I mean, I hope you're not here for that purpose today, or I hope you don't come to hear, you know, I'm just waiting for the day Pastor Will messes up so I can get him. But that's what they're here for. Sounds like a recipe for trouble. And yet, Luke tells us that God had his own plans for this day. For it says at the end of verse 17, and the power of the Lord was present to heal them. That could refer to the Pharisees, but more than likely it's referring to the multitudes who are there. Pharisees had their plan to catch Jesus, but the Lord, he had his plan, and it was to help people. And so it says here that there was power present to heal them. Now, what's interesting is Was there not power present always? We'll get to that in a minute. But Jesus didn't always heal when he taught. Now, when he healed everybody. He always healed everyone who was brought to him. But sometimes he simply taught, especially early on in his ministry. But here in this time, there were people present who were suffering, and God wanted to fix that. Now, does that mean Jesus' power came and went? Well, not at all. Jesus never ceased to be God, and he could heal anyone anytime he wanted. But remember, is Jesus doing his ministry as the Messiah as God? No, he's doing it as a man, which means he'd have to do it the way we would. He'd have to be dependent upon his Father. As a man, I would be completely dependent upon God's plan and God's power to heal someone. So Jesus is doing the same thing here. He submitted himself to the Father, to his Father's plans, and to his Father's ways, in the same way you and I would. And so the Father wanted to heal people, and so that's what Jesus did. Now, as Jesus is healing people, which there's no way for the Pharisees to argue with that yet. They'll find some problems later on, but not yet. But as he's doing that, something very unique happens. The house literally comes down. It says, and behold, men brought in a bed, a stretcher is what that means, a man which was taken with a palsy. It just means he was paralyzed. I don't know if he had an accident. I don't know if he was born that way, but this was a man who was paralyzed. And they sought means to bring him in and to lay him before him, Jesus. They were looking, trying to find a way to get this guy to Jesus. The roof was not the first plan. It was the last resort. And so it says, when they could not find by what way they could bring him in because of the crowds, they went up on the housetop and let him down through the tiling with his stretcher into the midst before Jesus. Now, roofs were a lounging area in Israel, so it's no shocker to find people on a roof. So most homes outside had staircases where you could get up and go to the roof. It was considered like another room in the house. However, if you went with us, you remember how small those homes were in Capernaum. They were teeny tiny. The way the homes worked is they'd have this little courtyard area, and then they'd have little tiny homes, I don't know, maybe 10 by 10, maybe 10 by 12, and that's where they lived. They had two rooms in them. Five homes would all be connected to each other, and they would all share the courtyard, and that's where all the cooking would be done. That's where all the cleaning would be done. Ladies, that's where you took showers, cleaned yourself, bathed yourself. You know, that's why people, you know, when they read about the account of David, and they're like, what was Bathsheba doing taking a shower outside? She's asking for trouble. That's where they all took showers. And she wasn't doing anything weird. And other people are like, why is David being, you know, a peeping Tom up there? You know, he's on the roof. What's he doing looking down on the roof into people's, you know, courtyards, whatever? That's where people hung out. There's other people on the roof at the time. This is how Israel society worked. And by the way, that's why they call it a peeping Tom and not a peeping David. Now, excavations into Capernaum, they show homes that were tiny, they were packed together, and the roofs were very low, and they had no staircases, not a single one in all of Capernaum. So to get on the roof for these guys, they would have to find a spot in town to safely climb up with a guy on a stretcher. So that wouldn't be easy to safely climb up and then walk across a bunch of other homes with their friend on the stretcher. That would not necessarily be easy. Now, once you get there, it's still no easy route to get down through the roof. Luke here calls it tiling, and that's the way they did homes back then. The normal way to do a roof was you'd lay wooden beams across the stones that made up the structure of your home. You'd lay wooden beams across it, and then you'd cover those wooden beams with straw mats, and then you would press clay on top of those mats with a stone roller. That's why if you ever see pictures in Israel, the homes on the outside look like stone or clay, because they were. They were clay pressed down, and that would make a solid, waterproof roof. So it's not like they could just go up there and, you know, take off a shingle and drop down, okay? This would require some work, some hammers, some chisels, you know, a shovel, something to break through the tiling that was there. Now, a project like that isn't exactly something that goes unnoticed. People on a roof are fine. I imagine there are probably bunches of people on the roofs while Jesus was teaching. But guys with shovels and hammers, can you imagine what that's like? As, you know, Jesus is healing some lady or guy and all of a sudden a straw falls on top of your head? Hey, Peter, check on, when's the last time you got the roof fixed, man? And then Peter's like, I don't know, man. I mean, it's fine. I haven't had any problems with the roof. And then another chunk falls down. And then you start hearing noise outside. And then a big, huge chunk falls down. And there's some guy in a stretcher being lowered in. I'm surprised that Peter didn't pitch a fit or at least stop him. It shows you that this was the Lord. Now, these guys, despite all the hard work it would take to get through the roof to Jesus, they persisted. I don't know if these were family. I don't know if they were just very good friends. But whoever they were, it shows that they cared about this guy and they would let nothing stop them from bringing him to Jesus for help. Now, that kind of love and faith reminds me of like Joshua and Caleb, you know, when the whole nation was against them and they said, no, we can do it. Remember when the spies, I think it's Numbers 14, the spies, 10 of them said, we can't do it. We're like grasshoppers in their sight. They'll destroy us. And all the people are crying going, God, why did you bring us out here in the wilderness to kill us? And Joshua and Caleb, they says they stilled the people. And no, stop. Stop your crying. Stop your whining. We can do this. We can do this. The Lord's with us. We can take them. They had faith. They had love. And that you know, was unconquerable. And when I think of these guys, it reminds me of those two. And you know what? Jesus saw that same faith as well. For it says in verse 20, when he saw their faith, he said unto him, man, your sins are forgiven you. Now, these guys went through a lot to get this guy healed. I imagine there's a bit of a sense where we must think the result is a little bit different than they hoped for. Everybody brought to Jesus. I don't know how it normally worked. I don't know if Jesus told them, your sins are forgiven, and then he healed them. I don't know if he did that. Probably not, because of the reaction we see here from the Pharisees. So my guess is they're expecting him to say you're healed or whatever, and Jesus doesn't do that. He says, sir, your sins have been forgiven. That wasn't what they were hoping for. But you know what? That type of response shouldn't surprise us. The word forgiven, it means to remove the guilt of wrongdoing, to pardon, to dismiss, to send away. And it's in the perfect tense, which means it's an action that's completed with ongoing results into the future. It means to be completely forgiven. You know, Jesus, wherever he went, what did he teach? Repent, for the kingdom of heaven is near. That was his sermon. That's what the Bible tells us. Repent. And we learn from his sermon in Nazareth that he talked about how Isaiah prophesied that the Messiah would come and do what? He would heal the brokenhearted, bind up those who have been cast down, that he would preach the good news to the humble. So this guy, he has to have faith. He has to have been someone who humbled himself for Jesus to say that you're forgiven. You know, I love it that it says, when he saw their faith, the man who's paralyzed is not excluded from that. He's not excluded from that. I imagine, I don't know about you, but it would take a lot of faith for me to be on a stretcher and the guys go, hey, you know, we can't get into the house. And he's like, oh, guys, we'll try back tomorrow. No. We're gonna take you on the roof. Okay, how are you going to get on that roof? Well, we're gonna actually go to the other side of town and we're going to hop over a bunch of other houses to get to this house with me on a stretcher. Yeah, it's foolproof. I had one time, I had gotten into a car accident. I was rear-ended and really messed up my back. And shortly thereafter, we were doing some work on the car porch, and just getting it all cleaned up and stuff. And I threw my back out so horribly. I just crumpled in a heap. I was reaching over to pick something up and I just crumpled in a heap. I was just laying on the ground, couldn't move. I was in so much pain, couldn't physically put any weight on anything. Neighbor had to come over and help pick me up. And so, you know, he came over. I mean, they carried me into the house. And for the next 2 or 3 days, I mean, I was in severe pain, could not walk. Now, there are certain things that you just kind of do every day that require walking that you take for granted when you can't. I imagine this guy's not feeling a whole lot different when they're, you know, here they are on one roof and they're like, okay, hey, Bob, you know, just hold tight. We got to jump. What do you mean jump? Well, we got to jump. We can't pass the stretcher over. It's too far. I mean, it took some faith on this guy's part too to go through this. So here he's lowered down, and Jesus, when he sees their faith, his faith, he says to him, you are completely forgiven. Everything's okay between you and God. Can you imagine how awesome that would be to hear from the lips of Jesus? I mean, people come into my office all the time and they're struggling. I don't know if I'm saved. I don't know if I'm forgiven. I think maybe I've just too far, too much. God, he's through with me. He doesn't love me. And I tell him, I say, no, the word says this. And we go through the scriptures. But can you imagine what it would be like to have Jesus himself say your sins are forgiven you? Talk about awesome. And think about, too, the fact that that happens when he's surrounded by leaders of this small elite group that no one thought they could measure up to, that said, to be righteous, you got to be like us. And then Jesus says something far better. He says, you are righteous because of your faith. That's pretty cool, isn't it? Well, whatever your problem might be, maybe even it might be as bad as this guy's situation, health-wise or life-wise, there is no greater need that you and I have than to be forgiven. And that's why Jesus said it to this man. There's no greater need that you and I have than to know that everything's right between us and God. Have you repented of your sins and put your faith in Christ like this man did? Because if you have, you are forgiven. You are forgiven everything. And Jesus loves to tell you so. In Psalm 103, it says, as high as the heavens are above, so great is his mercies towards them that fear him. The fear of the Lord is to hate evil, that you've recognized your sinner, you've put your faith in Christ. It says, that's how great his mercies are towards you. And as far as the east is from the west, that's how far he sent our transgressions from us. Let me ask you a question. How long do you have to travel east to be going west? You never, ever, ever are going west if you're traveling east. Now that's interesting because we wouldn't say that about north-south. Like if you are traveling north and you get to the North Pole, there's no elves there, spoilers. If you get to the North Pole and then you start going down the other side of the earth, you're going south now, right? But if you're going east, you're always going east. You never catch up to west. You never go west. As far as the east is from the west, that's how far he's removed our sins from us. Never to be remembered against us again. Isn't that awesome? He loves to tell us that we're forgiven. He, over and over again, he tells us in the scripture of his mercies and his love and his grace toward us. If you have turned from your sins and you've given your life to Christ, you're forgiven. Now, up to this point, the special guests haven't found anything to critique. But when Jesus does this, he says this, oh, they get to talking. Verse 21, and the scribes and the Pharisees began to reason, saying, who is this that speaks blasphemies? Who can forgive sins but God alone? Now, the word scribes is just another name for those group of guys, the experts in the law who taught in the synagogues. And it says they start to reason. That means they start to discuss or argue. So Jesus has been teaching, then he's healing people. And, you know, everybody's just, wow, awesome, yay, great. And now Jesus says this, and all of a sudden this little tiny discussion erupts over in the corner. Who is this guy? Who is this? It literally means, who does this guy think he is? Who does this guy think he is to utter such blasphemies? That sounds plural to me. Does it sound plural to you? What other blasphemy has Jesus uttered? It's interesting. Jesus only said one thing, yet now they accuse him of all sorts of wicked teaching. That shows me that a critical attitude is a deceptively dangerous thing. Deceptively dangerous. When you have a critical attitude, you don't even realize how critical you're being. Love, the Bible says, believes the best, but pride and selfishness and jealousy assume the worst. Don't assume the worst about somebody. Believe the best. Now, we do need to address what Jesus said. I mean, that's kind of a bomb drop down. You know, I can tell someone that if they've come to God by trusting in the cross, by trusting in Christ, like I did earlier with you, I can tell you that you're forgiven. I can do that. John chapter 20, verses 21 through 23, it says, you know, that Jesus, after he rose from the dead, it says he breathed on them and said, receive the Holy Ghost. And then he said to them, as the Father has sent me, so send I you. Whosoever sins you remit, they're remitted. I can tell someone your sins are forgiven based on your faith in Christ. I can tell somebody that with absolute assurance. One of my favorite things to do as a pastor. But I can't forgive someone's sins. I mean, I can forgive someone's sin against me, but that doesn't get them right with God. Only God can forgive sins. They're correct about that. James chapter 4, verse 12, it tells us there is but one judge and lawgiver, and that is God. James 4:12, it says, there is one lawgiver who is able to save and to destroy. Who are you that judges another? I can't pass sentence on somebody. I can't absolve somebody. That's why this whole idea of Father, forgive me for I have sinned, that scares me. Don't ever come and ask me that question because I'm going to dodge the lightning. I don't have the right to absolve anybody. I don't have the power to absolve anybody. I can tell you that by the authority of God's word and on evidence of your faith that you're forgiven, but I can't forgive anybody. Only God can do that. He's the only judge. He's the only lawgiver. So when Jesus says this, they have a legitimate question, which is, who can forgive sins but God alone? Now, that means there's only two possible solutions here. It's not complicated. Either Jesus is wrong or Jesus is God.
0: 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We will see you next time as we continue to learn, walk, and live in the Word.
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6: In 1862, Abraham Lincoln signed the Morrill Act, helping states create colleges focused on agriculture, mechanics, science, and practical education. The principle was not centralized control, it was opportunity. Lincoln's Morrill Act reminds us that America can support education without surrendering education to Washington. Why did it matter? Because a free nation needs citizens equipped to work, build, steward, and govern themselves. Scripture gives work a sacred weight. In Genesis, God placed man in the garden to work it and to keep it. Proverbs honors the one who works his land. Paul warns against idleness and calls believers to earn their bread. Why does that still matter today? Because education should form capable people under God, not dependent subjects under bureaucracy.
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8: It's hot. Highs in the mid-90s. Heat index up around 103. Bit of scattered rain, but nothing big. Back into the 80s during the drive home. The 70s after midnight. Lows around dawn in the mid-70s. Bit of rain likely tomorrow afternoon. Highs in the mid-90s. Then the rain back in full effect over the weekend, keeping that into next week. Highs in the mid-90s, and watch out for that heat index. Your latest Word Forecast. I'm Dave DiRico.
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14: 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And one of the most important things that we deal with, especially as Christians in America, is how to manage our resources. 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However, very rarely do you hear a sermon about biblical economics, unless it's twice a year when the pastor is preaching a message on tithing. 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So today we're going to continue the study on biblical economics.
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14: When you have Christianity preaching such things as turn the other cheek, don't steal, don't covet, don't kill, love your neighbor as yourself, forgive as God for Christ's sake has forgiven you. Well, all that does is spray water on the fire that he is trying to foment. So Marx believed that Christianity in particular, because it was the dominant world line of thought, especially in Germany with Lutheranism, but believed that Christianity was a tool used by the property owners to control the working class. Therefore, Christianity must be destroyed. Of course, one of his heroes, a German philosopher named Ludwig Feuerbach, had made the statement in his writings, the turning point in history will be when man becomes aware that only God of man is man himself. There is no God. Man is God. Marx was a follower of this idea of thinking. And of course, Lenin famously said, we must combat religion. This is the ABC of materialism and consequently Marxism. Goal number three was eliminating the state, eliminating Christianity, and three, eliminating the family. Again, Marx believed that the family was nothing but a tool of the bourgeois to acquire property. The Bible says a good man leaves an inheritance unto his children and to his children's children. If we didn't have families, we wouldn't need to have inheritances. We wouldn't need to have homes and pass things down. Well, his idea was just having a communal society. As a matter of fact, in some of their writings under Russia, after Lenin had come to power, they actually stated that there was no marriage. Now again, they had been a czarist Russia. Then all of a sudden you had the communist revolution. So on March 1st, 1919, it was declared that women between the ages of 17 and 32 that have that should not ever be married. They weren't allowed legally to be married. Now, if a woman was already married, if she was older than that, if she had five children, then you were grandfathered in because you would eventually die off. But they didn't believe that there should be marriage. As a matter of fact, you could just procreate with whoever you wanted. If a woman got pregnant, she would work up until just prior to the birth. Then she would nurse the baby for a month and then turn the baby over to a state-run institution and she would go back to work and the state would raise her child. Now think about that. If someone said, we're going to force you to give up your children at age 3 and then we're going to educate them by the state until they're 21 and then we'll turn them loose in the world. Every one of us would say, over our dead bodies, you're not about to. But when you market it right and say, we're just concerned about women, Women shouldn't be chained to the home. Women shouldn't be chained to their children. Women should be important, be out in the working world. So we're going to provide pre-KK. So in fact, we're going to provide pre-KK nursery so you can turn your children over and you can get back to work, which is what you really want to do. And we are deceived. We have been conned into doing exactly what Marx's idea was. Go ahead and have your child. Turn it over to the state. The state will raise your child. What nonsense. The Bible says that we are to raise our children, and we're to raise them in the nurture and admonition of the Lord. As a matter of fact, under this same communist edict for Russia, there was no such thing as rape. It was just, there was no protection of women. And there is no, as you're seeing right now, with what's going on in this transgender stuff, there's no protection of women and all this, you know, Marxist utopian ideas. You know, they've worked on Title IX since the early 70s to where women's athletics was somewhat comparable in budgeting to what men's athletics is. And of course, you know, we've talked about that before. If you got 70,000 people or 80,000 people sitting down at the football game in Norman, and then you've got, you know, 300 people going to a girls' softball game, where do you have a larger budget to work with? And it's not that men are evil, it's just that the people, want, there are 80,000 people that want to go watch OU play football. There are only a few hundred that want to go watch them play softball. You can't compel people to do things they don't want to do. But obviously in a free market, there's money that comes with the ticket sales and things of that nature. But now that we have made all these advancements in Title IX, what are they doing? They're allowing men to compete in women's sports. Hey, I feel like a woman today. You know, I may stink as a man's track athlete, but I'm number one in the world as a women's track athlete. So you got these men out here competing in women's sports. What a travesty. There's no care about women in any of these unbiblical, ungodly, philosophical systems. So the tools of property owners, these were nothing. According to Marx, the state, the church, and the family were nothing but creations of the bourgeois in order to oppress the working class. These three institutions must be destroyed. As a matter of fact, he had written prior to his marriage when Jenny was just his fiance. He was bragging about what he was going to do in life. He said, "With contempt shall I fling my glove in the world's face. Then shall I stride through the wreckage." The wreckage of what? I'm going to wreck the world and recreate it. Now, understanding that these were the three enemies of communism, the state, the church, and the family. And these are the three entities that had to be attacked and destroyed. Look back at what we've experienced the last 2 years. We've seen white Antifa punks cursing out black police officers at Black Lives Matter rallies. Well, understand, it has nothing to do with Black Lives Matter. This black police officer is a part of the state. Therefore, he's the bad guy, even though he's black and this little communist is white. It's not about Black Lives Matter. It's about destruction of the state. That's why we saw photos from Oregon, for example, where they were burning Bibles. What does burning the Bible have to do with Black Lives Matter? Absolutely nothing. But none of this has to do with black lives. All of this is about advancing communism in America, the destruction of Christianity. And then, of course, the Black Lives Matter website, when they first came onto the scene. Fortunately, we got screenshots of all this early on because it's not there now. One of their stated goals was to destroy the Western prescribed nuclear family structure. In fact, you heard Hillary say it takes a village. That's what communism says. It takes a village. It's not mom and dad. Those children don't belong to you. That business doesn't belong to you. Belongs to the state. And this, what is destroying the nuclear, the Western prescribed nuclear family have to do with Black Lives Matter? Absolutely nothing. But that whole thing that we've lived through the last couple of years has nothing to do with black lives. It's about destroying free market. It's about destroying private property ownership. It's about destroying the state, Christianity, and the family. And there's a three-part plan that Marx actually had articulated to accomplish. So we've identified the three goals, the three targets that they were after. And here were the steps. Step number one, perpetual conflict. Marx wasn't successful in his lifetime in accomplishing his goals, because Marx sought to stir up the workers, and he wanted to stir them up to where they would lead to a revolution and actually hang all of the state and start over again. But most workers just wanted to make an extra buck an hour. Once they got a pay raise, they wanted to go back to work. They weren't interested in throwing off the state. So Marx and Engels recognized that it was necessary for them to employ paid professional agitators or community organizers to continually stir perpetual conflict. And understand, the basis of his whole idea is controversy. If I can create conflict, if I can create an explosion, we can throw off the straight. So Marx had the idea of bourgeois and proletariat, the property owners and non-property owners. But you see now, we're seeing, and I'll talk about this briefly in a moment, modern day communist theory is using anything that you can cause crisis. School choice versus teachers unions, LGBT versus straight, women's equality versus male dominance, open borders versus secure borders, pro-life versus abortion, Occupy Wall Street, the 99% versus the 1%, black versus white, even mask and non-mask. All that matters is you've got two classes, the oppressors and the oppressed. In fact, a famous communist Marxism is the issue is never the issue. The issue is the revolution. So whatever they can use to cause division, controversy, they don't care what it is. As long as there's something that can lead to revolution, that's all that matters. Now remember, I said a moment ago, they employed paid agitators to stir perpetual revolution. You all have seen this. I've shown it to you before, but this is a quick clip of one of the founders of BLM, Patrice Cullors.
15: I think of a lot of things. The first thing I think is that we actually do have an ideological frame. Myself and Alicia in particular are trained organizers. We are trained Marxists.
14: So Patrice Cullors admits on this interview they do have a philosophical bent. They're trained organizers. They're community organizers. They're trained Marxists. And she referenced one of her co-founders, Alicia. Here she is. This is Alicia Garza on the importance of the 2020 election before we witness the election fraud.
16: Alicia, what do you think's at stake in November election?
17: Everything. Like, everything is at stake. And I'm really not being facetious about that. To be real, what's at stake is whether or not a new world order is able to take root and grow.
14: What's at stake? The new world order. Understand, this is all what we're talking about with the Great Reset. It's all the communist agenda. They have made a huge push. Whether this is the push or not, I don't know. But as we've taught in recent weeks and we've taught throughout my time here, you know, during the time of Antichrist, there will be a short period of time where they will actually establish a global government. There will be a mark that's required, a mark of identification, a pledge of allegiance, without which you won't be able to buy, sell, trade, or do business. This will be accomplished at some point in time. Is this the push that's going to get to it? Hope not. Or I hope the rapture comes this September. But this is the thesis, the antithesis, the synthesis. We've just witnessed a big push to the left. Now we're starting to see a lot of resistance and a push back. Now, is this zero hour? I don't know. But it's another push towards zero hour. Now let me ask you, when is the first time any of you ever heard the term community organizer? Barack Obama. That's exactly right. Didn't even know what one was until 2007. And then we were introduced to this young man. Now let me ask you a question. How does a young man, especially in the decade after 9/11, whose name is Barack Hussein Obama, how do you go from being a community organizer to being a state senator to being a United States senator to being president of these United States in a period of about 14 years? That's a pretty meteoric rise. Your pastor had a reasonable budget and some renown in our community. I can't even win state senate. in Oklahoma. But we've got a guy named Barack Hussein Obama, shortly after 9/11, go from the streets of Chicago to the most powerful office in the world in 14 years. Don't think that that was an accident. There are people behind the scenes, the same people that we're referencing now in Davos. And of course, what was Obama's agenda? We are going to fundamentally transform the United States of America. And remember who his mentors were. His father was a communist. His mentor, Frank Marshall Davis, was a card-carrying communist. His pastor, Jeremiah Wright, was a communist. And his friends that launched his political campaign, Bill Ayers and Bernadine Dorn, were communist revolutionaries. And I'm not speaking metaphorically. I'm saying they were actual communist revolutionaries that blew up buildings and things like that. They were who launched his political campaign. Understand, this is what this man believes. But as I stated a moment ago, what is the strategy? Perpetual conflict. And that's where we see this term critical race theory come in. Understand, we saw Marx rise to influence throughout the last half of the 1800s. After his death and in the early part of the 1900s, they actually had communist congresses, which had limited success advancing these ideas. Then they actually established a school of study in Frankfurt, Germany, called the Frankfurt School of Marxism. But leading up to 1930, as Adolf Hitler came to power, they recognized that he was not going to be friendly because he was a national fascist and hated the socialists, although they're kissing cousins. There is some substantial differences. So they left Frankfurt, moved to Columbia University in America, and began promoting their ideas here in the United States of America. But understand that they are the ones that took this idea of bourgeois versus proletariat, which didn't work in most of Europe, didn't work in America. Let me ask you a quick quiz question. Why wouldn't property ownership be a bad thing? Why couldn't they exploit that in the United States of America? I'll give you the answer. Because in America, most all of us own property. You probably came in here with about $1,000 worth of technology in your pocket. You probably drove in here in a car. You probably have a residence that you're at least in part ownership with a bank. So we have private property ownership. They couldn't sell that deal in America. But the Frankfurt School expanded it to, doesn't matter, it's oppressed and oppressors. So they came up with this concept called critical theory. Critical theory maintains Marx's two groups, but instead of simple economics, it's based upon the superstructure of those with power and those without power. Critical theory assumes one group is always being oppressed by the other. So we have seen the use of sexual orientation, gender, gender identity, income, religion, immigration status. It doesn't matter. And most effective, especially in America, especially as they're trying to rewrite our history, is critical race theory. The idea that every white man is inherently an oppressor. Doesn't matter that you've never owned slaves. Doesn't matter what you tell me. If you deny it, that's just more evidence that you're an oppressor. And every black man is oppressed. Being woke is the only way the oppressor class can regain any moral authority, by surrendering to the views of the oppressed class. That is why we see the Chick-fil-A owner shining the shoes of a black rapper on national television. That's why you see Congress kneeling to Black Lives Matter. That's why you see Mayor de Blasio painting a Black Lives Matter sign in New York City streets. That is being woke, is by surrendering and adopting what they profess the truth is. By the way, there's one other thing here. Let's see, intersectionality. Intersectionality is the more boxes you can check. So your voice counts more in today's debate if you're a woman as opposed to being a man. If you're black as opposed to being white. If you're homosexual as opposed to being straight. So if you are a female, black, lesbian, well, you just check three boxes. That's intersectionality. What you have to say really counts for much because of the boxes that you check. So that is the basic definition of critical race theory. Critical race theory is just the Trojan horse for Marxism. But rather than the classic economic, it's race-related. And there's the oppressors versus the oppressed. But again, the issue is never the issue. The issue is revolution. And that's the ultimate goal. Negation or death of the current economic system. We want revolution. We want to destroy the current society. And then we can transform it or replace it with our communist ideas. So here's, I've shown you this slide in recent weeks. We've gone through economics. Here's the ugly truth about communism. This is where we supposedly are, freedom. People own their own property, make their own decisions about buying, selling, and working. We have the end goal, which what Marx proposed actually was global communal living, where nobody owned anything. We all just get up and go to work 5-6 days a week. We work 10-12 hour days, and we take whatever we harvest down to the storehouse. Every man works according to his ability. You only take according to your need. But as we have talked about in recent weeks, that never works. The reason you take chances, the reason you work harder, the reason you work 60 hours a week rather than working 40 is because you get time and a half for overtime. There's not a man in the world that wouldn't rather be home with his family than working that extra 20 hours. But if I work the extra 20 hours, you get time and a half for overtime. That's free market. So there's a reward for your labor. But here's the thing. Those of us that have grown up and worked hard and tried to save and do things the right way, we've built businesses. We aren't just inclined to just give it all away to the government because they've got a better idea after we've spent 60 years devoted to doing things the right way, making sacrifices. So in order to get from private property ownership to global commune, they suppose that there's got to be this intermediate stage where there has got to be a strong state, and they actually have the, with a straight face, they call him the dictator of the proletariat. Now remember, the proletariat's the working class. So he's not a dictator, no reason to be scary. He's the people's dictator. Well, that makes it a lot better, doesn't it? But there's got to be this point. There's got to be a strong state police. There's got to be a Gestapo. There's got to be a, what was it in Russia? Was it KGB? What was that? There's got to be in America 87,000 new IRS agents that all are supposed to be able to carry guns and be willing to use them to encourage you to give up your home and give up your business for the good of the collective. So you don't just go from private property ownership to commune. First, you

0: believe that any man, once he had power, would willingly give it up. But in America, we did. After 8 years, he surrendered his authority as president of these United States. Well, sadly, that never works anywhere else. So we see the Soviet Union until its death. We see Red China. We see North Korea. We see Cuba. All of these other places, wherever this has been employed, it never gets to communal living, and it never gets to the people. It's always the 1%, which is now the state, the party, ruling over the 99%. And of course, we've talked about biblically how it's going to come full circle. There was an attempt at global governance by Nimrod at Babel in Genesis 9 and 10 that God put down by creating nations. Said man unified, sinful man unified. There's nothing on earth that could stop him. So God created nations to check each other, checks and balances of power. But man has always wanted to rule the world. Nimrod did. We know that Nebuchadnezzar did. Alexander the Great did. Cyrus did. The Pharaohs did. The Neros did. And even today, but rather than with conquering armies, now we do it through corporate boardrooms. We hope that you enjoyed today's edition of Exploring the Word, and we look forward to being with you next time as we wrap up our study on biblical economics. Until next time, may God bless you.
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5: dipping back through the 80s this evening. No rain, reaching the 70s after midnight. Lows around dawn in the mid-70s. We've got a bit of rain likely tomorrow afternoon with highs in the mid-90s. Then the rain back in full effect over the weekend, keeping that into next week with highs in the mid-90s.

0: 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I'm Dave DeRica. 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
1: Let's suppose you were visiting England. My wife and I lived in England from 1985 to 1990. And one of the things we enjoyed doing was going down to London. We were living in St. Albans, about 45 miles from London, and we'd love to come to Buckingham Palace. I remember one of the early times I got there, you know, we took the train down to London. You go down to the Piccadilly Circus and you walk around, but I didn't know much about London, so I'm saying, where's Buckingham Palace? Where's Buckingham Palace? I want to see Buckingham Palace. So finally, a kind Britisher, Londoner, said, okay, you got to go through the park here, and you walk up here, and you go over there, and there, you'll be right at the gates of Buckingham Palace. Was I happy to get to the gates of Buckingham Palace? Now, if I visited London today, do you think that it might be possible that Prince William and Princess Kate would meet me there, and they would say, we want you to come to dinner with King Charles? Some of you are shaking your head, yes. Well, you either got faith or a lot of presumption. I think it's more presumption than faith, right? So is it one thing to know the direction to get to the gates, but another thing to get into the palace and fellowship with the king? Here's the incredible good news. Jesus says through Paul in Hebrews, let us draw near with a full heart and the assurance of faith. Let us draw near. The marvelous truth of the resurrection of Christ is that you and I can draw near to God through Christ and have the Shekinah glory of God fill our hearts and fill our lives with a new hope and a new strength. Now, a true heart implies sincerity and not hypocrisy. We come into the presence of God not to get something from Him, but to enjoy fellowship with Him. We come into the presence of God not to get something from Him, but to enjoy fellowship with Him, to know Him deeply, to fellowship with Him intimately, to commune with Him intently. We come with full assurance. That implies complete confidence that Christ welcomes us into His presence. It's the unwavering faith in the power of Christ to cleanse the soul from sin and to impart the grace to live godly lives. We come in full assurance, not doubt. We come with faith to believe that Jesus will do for us what He promised. See, doubt and unbelief rob us of the blessings that God has for us. It is not what doubt does to us. Don't miss this. It's not what doubt does to us. It is rather what doubt keeps us from doing. See, it's not what doubt does to us, but it's what doubt keeps us from doing. Doubt keeps us from living the life of faith. Doubt keeps us from the joy that God wants to give us. Doubt keeps us from living the abundant Christian life. Doubt and unbelief rob us from the blessings God desires to give. I love the way George Mueller put it. And Mueller put it this way. He said, be assured, if you walk with Him and look to Him and expect help from Him, He will never fail you. Be assured, if you walk with Him and look to him and expect help from him, he will never fail you. Now, the apostle uses two key words in this passage. Let's go back to the passage and look at it again. Hebrews chapter 10, verse 22. Let us draw near with a true heart, without hypocrisy. Wanting to know God, not wanting to manipulate God to try to get something from him, in full assurance, complete assurance, having our hearts sprinkled from an evil conscience and our bodies washed with pure water. Now look, in the ancient sanctuary, holy things were cleansed with blood. In the ancient sanctuary, the priest was washed with water in the laver. What's Paul saying here? He's saying only Christ, our high priest, can cleanse us from sin. This is no external cleansing. Only Christ can cleanse our actions. Only Christ can cleanse our desires. Only Christ can cleanse our inner thoughts. So let us, through the merits of Christ, enter into the presence of God in full assurance to allow the Holy Spirit to cleanse us for preparation for the coming of Jesus. Amen. Our great high priest welcomes us into his presence. Our great high priest forgives us. We come to Jesus just as we are, but we don't stay as we are. Jesus wants to do a work in your life and mine of cleansing. He wants to sprinkle his blood symbolically upon us so we understand the depth of the meaning of the cross. And so our hearts are broken at the cross, so we find forgiveness there. He wants to cleanse us with the washing of water of his word, so that as we fill our hearts and minds with his word, we are different men and different women. Fifth, let us. This let us is specifically designed for you and me in relation to one another. We go here to Hebrews chapter 10 again, and we're looking at verse 24, your fifth let us. And let us consider one another in order to stir up love and good works, not forsaking the assembling of ourselves together as the manner of some is. Resurrection power provides us with the motivation to encourage one another. Did you notice what the text said? Let us consider what? One another. In order to do what? Stir up love and good works. In who? In one another. Not forsaking the assembling of ourselves together, exhorting one another. What is that one another? What's exhorting one another? Encouraging one another. So much the more as you see the day approaching. See, the world is full of discouragers. The world's full of discouragers. It is. We have a Christian duty to encourage one another. It's surprising how one word of encouragement can lift the spirits, encourage the heart, put a spring in your step and a smile on your face. Just yesterday, I was over here at Giant at the grocery store, running around before Sabbath like you all probably were, trying to get as much stuff as possible. And the checker in the line was a new lady. We had been through this same checker before, and man, was she slow. And man, was she slow. But Sabbath was coming, and man, I was wanting to get into the fastest line, and I noticed there were hardly any people in that line, so I ran to that line, and she got a little faster than she was the day before. It didn't take her 10 minutes to check me out. It only took her 9 and a half, you know. But as I'm there, and I'm a little bit tense because Sabbath is coming, and she's checking slow. But then all of a sudden the thought came to me, she's going a little faster. So I looked up at her and said, boy, you're really learning this job well, madam. You are going faster today than you did the other day. And she looked at me and said, this has been a rough day for me. And I said, tell me about it. At that moment, my rushing didn't make much difference. I didn't care if people were behind me in a line. I said, tell me about it. She said, I made a big mistake. I said, what's the mistake? She said, I charged the wrong person for the groceries. Somebody came through the line and I made a mistake, and I charged the person in the back for the person in the front's groceries and the person in the front for the person in the back. And she said, this is a big mistake. I said, you know, we all make mistakes in life. Every single one of us make mistakes. And we can sometime expect, thank you very much. You're encouraging the old preacher. George will edit that part out. So I looked at her and I said, you know, we all make mistakes in life. none of us are perfect. And I said, but you're doing so much better today. I said, don't worry, you're going to get this job and you'll be just fine. As she checked me out, I began to walk away and she looked at me and this is what she said. Thank you, sir. Thank you for encouraging me. You know, one word of encouragement can bring a smile on somebody's face. It can bring a sparkle in somebody's eyes. It can put a spring in somebody's step. It can lift a heavy burden off their shoulders. The world is full of discouragers. And it's surprising how one word of encouragement can make a difference. What does our text say? Let us consider who? One another. In order to stir up one another in love and good works. I love this simple poem. The poem goes like this. It says, if you see a friend despondent, neath the cares and ills of life, if he wears a face of sadness, and if weary in the strife, speak a word of hearty kindness, greet him with a hand clasp warm, let your smile be like the sunshine breaking through the clouds and storm. Our text says, let us consider one another. You know, there's a regulation in the British Royal Navy that says this: no man shall speak discouragingly to another officer in the discharge of his duties. If that is true of the Royal Navy, it certainly ought to be true of the Church of God. If there's any place that should be a place of mutual support, a place of encouragement, a place of inspiration in the journey of life, it ought to be where, everybody? The church. We are Christians not only for our own sake, but for the sake of others. It's easy to drift into a kind of selfish religiosity where our focus is on our needs rather than the needs of others. When we live to bless others, Jesus blesses us. When we minister to others, Jesus ministers to us. When we meet the needs of others, Jesus meets our needs. And when we serve others, Jesus serves us.
2: 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And now, back to Pastor Mark Finley.
1: The words of this let us urge us to consider one another. The sixth let us. Resurrection power provides the ability for us to lay aside every weight and every sin that easily besets us. Hebrews chapter 12, verse 1 and 2. Let us. The let us statements of the Apostle Paul, written to a church in the first century that was facing the destruction of Jerusalem, which is the symbol of the destruction of the end of the world. These let us statements are written by God in the book of Hebrews to encourage his people just before the coming of Jesus. Hebrews 12, verse 1. Therefore, we also, since we are surrounded by so great a cloud of witnesses, let us lay aside every weight and the sin that so easily ensnares us, and let us run with endurance the race that is set before us, looking to Jesus, the author and finisher of our faith. Notice there are two servings of lettuce in that first verse, and I've combined them. Let us lay aside every weight and the sin which easily ensnares us, and let us run with endurance. Now, what's the first word in Hebrews 12, verse 1? What is the word? Therefore, when you see a therefore in the Bible, you ask this question: what is the therefore? What question do you ask? What is the what? Therefore. Therefore has to connect you with something that's gone before. What is the theme of Hebrews chapter 11? What's that theme? Hebrews 11 is the great what? faith chapter. So we have the saga of the heroes of faith. And it says, therefore, because these men have been faithful and have never given up, therefore, we also, since we are surrounded by a great cloud of witnesses, who are these great cloud of witnesses? Abraham, Isaac, Jacob, Moses, they're the great cloud of witnesses, these men of faith. Let us lay aside every weight and the sin that so easily ensnares us. What is the sin that so easily ensnares us, and what is it, what is that weight around our legs? The sin that so easily ensnares us is the lack of faith. That's the sin. It's unbelief. It's doubting how awesome God is. It's doubting how great God is. It's doubting the power that God is. That is the sin that so easily besets us. It's doubt. And the devil wants to constantly fill our minds with doubt, with fear, with discouragement, with disappointment. So it says, let us lay aside this weight. Let us lay aside this sin. Let us run with endurance the race that is before us. In other words, never give up. Let us run with endurance. Why? Because we're looking to Jesus, the author and finisher of our faith. We're not looking at the problems, the difficulties, the challenges. We're looking at Jesus. Looking unto Jesus gives us the strength to endure life's tough times. We endure not because we have the answers to all of life's challenges, but we endure because we know that Jesus has the answers. We endure one day at a time, asking God to give us strength for that day. God has never promised you strength for tomorrow. He's not promised you strength for next week. He's promised you strength for when? Today. You know, I just read an amazing story about the writer and historian and philosopher Thomas Carlyle. Thomas Carlyle was encouraged by his friend in 1834. He was encouraged by John Stuart Mill to write the history of the French Revolution, okay? So he said, I think I can get that done in a year. So he began to write, and as he wrote, he recognized he wasn't going to get it done in a year. So he recognized it was going to take him 3 years. So he wrote and wrote and wrote, finally got the first volume done. Now, in those days, this is the 1800s, frankly, it's 1834, but now he's written for a year, it's 1835, he's written this manuscript, and he wants his friend who encouraged him to write it, John Stuart Mill, to read it. So he says, I've finished, it's taken me a year. No computers in those days, no typewriters in those days. And the way he would write is he'd sit and write, handwrite a manuscript from his notes. Then once he had it, he'd burn up his notes and had the manuscript. No second copy at all. He gave the only copy he had to John Stuart Mill. One night at midnight, knock comes on Thomas Carlyle's door. John Stuart Mill is shaking. He's shaking. He's hysterical. You'll never believe this. My maid, my servant, was cleaning the room. She saw some old papers. It was your manuscript. She threw it in the fire. Your manuscript is gone. It's burned. Carlyle would have to reconstruct the first book. There were no drafts, no backup copies from which to work. He didn't take notes. The news of the burnt manuscript was devastating. 2 years of laborious writing was lost. He was deeply discouraged. Thousands of long, lonely hours of writing wasted. He could not imagine writing the book again. He was in deep despair. He wasn't going to write. That's it. It's over. One day, he was walking through the city with his head down, discouraged. And he saw over there some men. They were building this large wall. It was a big brick wall. And he watched them. And he watched them, putting in one brick at a time. And he began to think, that wall's not going to be built all at once. One brick at a time. One brick at a time. One brick at a time. He said, I can write one page at a time. I can write one day at a time. He went back. After seeing those brickmen putting one brick at a time, and said, I can do this. I can do this. There are some people who go through such challenges in life that if you have to think too far in the future, it's going to overwhelm you. But you can make it through this day by the grace of Christ. Amen. You can endure by the grace of Christ. You can persevere by the grace of Christ. You can hang in there by the grace of Christ. What does our text say in Hebrews chapter 12? In Hebrews chapter 12, the scripture says, looking unto Jesus, it says 12 verse 1, therefore, since these heroes of faith went through similar trials, we are surrounded by a great cloud of witnesses. What do they witness to? They witness to God's faithfulness. They witness to God's goodness. They witness to God's power. They witness to God's grace. They witness to God's deliverance. Let us lay aside every weight and the sin that so easily ensnares. Let us lay aside doubt. Let us lay aside fear. Let us lay aside lack of assurance. Let us run with what? Endurance, the race that is set before us. Why? Because we look to Jesus, the author and finisher of our faith. Jesus is what? He's the author of our faith. Has Jesus begun something in your life? Has he begun something in your life? Is Jesus going to finish what he has begun in your life? Can you trust Jesus to do that? Indeed, we can. We live one page at a time. We live one day at a time with renewed courage and renewed faith. The seventh, let us in our sandwich of faith. Resurrection power provides the encouragement for us to live lives of praise. Look how Paul ends Hebrews chapter and Hebrews chapter 13. Hebrews chapter 13 and verse 13, 14, 15. Hebrews 13, look at how he ends this. Hebrews 13, verse 13 and onward. Therefore, let us go forth to him outside the camp bearing the reproach. For here we have no continuing city, but we seek the one to come. Therefore, what's the therefore, therefore? It connects us with the fact that we have no continuing city. Let us, notice here we go, last let us in the book of Hebrews, let us continually offer the sacrifice of praise to God. That is the fruit of our lips giving thanks to his name. Through the life and death and resurrection of Christ, we have the title deed to the continuing city. Did you get that phrase? We can go forth in faith. We can go forth living lives of praise. We can go forth living lives of thanksgiving. Why? Because we have no continuing city. We have a continuing city. It's a city that does not deteriorate like the cities of this world. It's a city whose walls are not marred with graffiti and whose streets are not filled with garbage. It's a city where there is no crime, no robbery, no violence, no murder, no death. It's a city where there are no ambulances, no fire trucks, no police stations, and no hospitals. It's a city where there is no homelessness, no hunger, no poverty. It's a city where there is no racial tension, no interpersonal conflicts, no hotly contested political debates, like Washington, D.C., thank you, God, for that new city. A city where there is no deep animosity. It's a city, a continuing city. It does not fade away. The cities of this world often are prominent today, but they fade away tomorrow. It's a city where love and joy, peace and harmony, life and health, smiles and happiness prevail in the streets forever. A city where we fellowship with the great minds of all the ages, where we share the joy of salvation with heavenly beings, where we gain insight and wisdom from the Bible's heroes of faith. And most of all, it is a city where we enjoy sweet communion with Father, Son, and the Holy Spirit.
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1: The book of Hebrews concludes the let us statements with, therefore, as the result of this, let us continually offer praise to God. which is the fruit of our lips, the scripture says, giving thanks. Our hearts are filled with gratitude to Christ, to the Christ that died for us, the Christ that lives for us, the Christ that's coming again for us. Our lips are filled with praise because we know the end of the story. There's a continuing city, one that lasts forever, one that we can enjoy the fellowship of angels and the Father, Son, and the Holy Spirit through the ceaseless ages of eternity. A city where there is no sickness, suffering, heartache, sorrow, or death. A city where there are no tears to pierce our souls. A continuing city that will never fade away. There's a continuing city that endures time and where God's people will worship Him through all eternity. Our lives are characterized by thanksgiving because we know where we're headed. We know the end of the story. We know our destiny. We know how the conflict will end. So let us today be filled with praise.
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17: In 1862, Abraham Lincoln signed the Morrill Act, helping states create colleges focused on agriculture, mechanics, science, and practical education. The principle was not centralized control, it was opportunity. Lincoln's Morrill Act reminds us that America can support education without surrendering education to Washington. Why did it matter? Because a free nation needs citizens equipped to work, build, steward, and govern themselves. Scripture gives work a sacred weight. In Genesis, God placed man in the garden to work it and to keep it. Proverbs honors the one who works his land. Paul warns against idleness and calls believers to earn their bread. Why does that still matter today? Because education should form capable people under God, not dependent subjects under bureaucracy.
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19: Going
0: climb back through the 80s this evening, no rain, reaching the 70s after midnight, lows around dawn in the mid-70s. We've got a bit of rain likely tomorrow afternoon with highs in the mid-90s, then the rain back in full effect over the weekend, keeping that into next week with highs in the mid-90s, and watch out for the heat index, your latest word forecast. I'm Dave DiRico.
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12: Jesus has been calling out his people for 2,000 years, because that's the actual definition of the church. The word church literally means called out ones.
10: Welcome to Truths to Transform Radio with Rob Pacienza. The word church has a definite meaning and certain application guidelines as to what churches and churchgoers are supposed to do. Pastor Rob looks at this with his series, I Believe, based on the tenets of the Apostles' Creed. I believe in the Holy Catholic Church. Here's Rob Pacienza.
12: We continue our sermon series, I Believe, Authentic Christianity in a Secular Age. And this morning we look at that truth claim, I believe in the Holy Catholic Church. The word Catholic simply means universal. So when we say Catholic, as Christians have said for centuries, we're professing our faith and our belief in the instrument that God has used for 2,000 years, his universal, global, cosmic church, that God is redeeming people from every tongue, tribe, and nation and making them one family. So when we say Holy Catholic Church, it's his universal church, his global church that Jesus has been building for 2,000 years. To understand the purpose and the calling of the church, we're going to turn our attention to a short book, Jude. Jude 3 and Jude 4. To help us understand what we believe concerning the church. Beloved, although I was very eager to write to you about our common salvation, I found it necessary to write appealing to you to contend for the faith that was once for all delivered to the saints. For certain people have crept in unnoticed, who long ago were designated for this condemnation, ungodly people who pervert the grace of our God into sensuality and to not deny our only master and Lord, Jesus Christ. The grass withers, the flower fades, the word of our Lord, it stands forever. Amen. You may be seated. The church. How would you say the church is regarded in our secular age? Doesn't seem like there's a lot of enthusiasm regarding the church. But regardless of the enthusiasm level, Christ continues to build his church. Jesus has been calling out his people for 2,000 years, because that's the actual definition of the church. The word church literally means called out ones, called out of this world into a relationship with Jesus Christ and into fellowship with one another. So regardless of popular opinion, regardless of what the polls say, Christ is building his church, and he's calling us out, and he's calling us unto himself and into fellowship with one another. And for 2,000 years, we have been called to a very particular task. And Jude gives us one of those important tasks here. He says, you church, writing to the beloved, you church, you're called to contend. Contend for what? He says, contend for the faith. Now, faith here in Jude 3 is not the expression of belief. That's not what Jude's talking about. He's talking about the faith. There's an article there before faith. The faith, the Christian faith, that you are to contend for the Christian faith that was once and for all delivered to all the saints. And here in Jude 3 and 4, he gives us two ways in particular. We are called to contend for the purity of the church, and we are called to contend for the peace of the church. What do we mean by the purity of the church? Well, if you look at verse 4, Jude reveals the purpose of writing this letter. He says that there are people that are threatening the purity of the church. How? Well, he calls them uncertain people, ungodly people, certain people that are ungodly people. You can see his disregard for these people who are creeping into the church. And now they are preaching and teaching and demonstrating something contrary to the faith, and they are threatening its purity. It's interesting here, because often, and there's an element of truth to this, we often look solely outside the church to those that are threatening the purity of the church. But here Jude says they're insiders. They have crept in unnoticed. These certain people who are ungodly are actually among us. It's happened all throughout church history. People that come in the name of Jesus Christ have wrecked and ruined churches and denominations, but they've done it from the inside. And here in Jude, these certain ungodly people have crept in unnoticed. And there are two ways in particular in verse 4 that Jude says they are threatening the purity of the church. The first is this. It says that they are perverting, in verse 4, the grace of our God into sensuality. What does Jude mean by that? He said they are taking the message of grace and they're perverting it. And they're preaching this message. Now that you're saved by grace, you can live however you want. A licentious lifestyle. This gave rise to what is known as antinomianism. No regard for the law of God for the Christian life. And for 2,000 years, it has been threatening the doctrine of progressive sanctification. You're saved by grace, so you can live however you want because God really doesn't care, because it's all about grace. And we have had pastors in this denomination and pastors throughout evangelicalism perverting the gospel, and it's nothing new under the sun because it was happening in the first century. Taking this beautiful message that yes, God saves us through Jesus Christ, but he saves us for Jesus Christ. He saves us by grace, and I need that message. But I also need to hear the message that that same grace transforms me to look less like myself and more like the image and likeness of Jesus Christ. I need the truth to sanctify me and to transform me. The other way they were threatening the purity of the church, Jude says in verse 4, they also were denying our Master and Lord Jesus Christ. For 2,000 years, many people have loved the idea of Jesus being their Savior. Not many people like him being their Lord and Master. Who does? Who wants a Jesus telling us what to do? But Jude says this is part of the Christian life. And it's part of contending for the purity of the church. A favorite verse of all of ours. Come, all ye who are weary and heavy laden, and I will give you rest. We love that verse, don't we? We don't necessarily like the second part of that passage. Jesus then says, now take my yoke upon you. The first part of that passage talks about Jesus as Savior. Come to me who are all those that are weary and heavy laden. And I love that passage and I love that good news. But I also need the news that I am to take the yoke of Jesus Christ upon me. Because the reality is this, you will always serve a master. The question is, will you serve the master of sin or will you serve our Lord and Savior Jesus Christ? And in the first century church, just one generation, they were denying the truth of the Lordship of Jesus Christ, that Jesus is not only our Savior, but He is Master and Lord. And Jude says, contend for these truths because it protects and upholds the purity of the church. And every single time over the last 2,000 years that the purity of the church has been threatened, it has always been done in the name of cultural relevance and accommodation. In order that we do not offend the masses, in order to make our message a little more accessible to the outside world, we either need to subtract or add to the message of Jesus Christ. And Jude says, don't have any part of it, but contend for it. The word contend literally means to strive or to fight. Fight for the faith. Contend for the faith, strive for the faith. And 2,000 years later, we see people inside the church continually watering down the message, twisting the truth, all in the name of, once again, what? Cultural relevance and cultural accommodation. We have people inside the church attacking biblical inerrancy. People inside the church threatening and attacking the sufficiency of the gospel, inside the church attacking God's design for gender and sexuality, inside the church attacking God's design for marriage and the family, inside the church protecting our First Amendment rights, inside the church attacking the right of the parent to raise their child, how God has called them to raise their children in the nurture and admonition of the Lord.
10: You're listening to Truths That Transform Radio with Rob Pacienza from Coral Ridge Presbyterian Church in Fort Lauderdale, Florida, with his series, I Believe. This is taken from the tenets of the Apostles' Creed, the Holy Catholic Church. And as you heard Pastor Rob, the word Catholic, that means universal, the whole church. And as Rob pointed out from the book of Jude, the foundations of the word are being threatened by outsiders. They're saying, oh, we're saved by grace? Great. We can do whatever we want to do then, and we could teach others to do the same. That's antinomianism, ideas of the world. And you see it every day on television. What's right is wrong, and what's wrong is right. Or the word being watered down, or evolution being taught in society, even in some churches. So the word of God is getting hit all over the place. What can be done? What can you do? Pastor Rab has that next. And speaking of evolution teaching, here's a ministry at Coral Ridge to debunk evolution with the truth of creation.
12: We've been teaching children in America for decades that they are a cosmic evolutionary accident. 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
10: 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As we're looking at the Apostles' Creed, the Holy Catholic Church, and what that really means, how the culture is messing with the Word of God, and what can be done about it, on Truths That Transform Radio, here again is Rob Pacienza.
12: And our message to all those that would threaten the purity of the church is we would say to them, you can't mess with it. Because Jude says it is the faith, meaning it is a faith, the faith that was delivered once and for all. It means we can't tinker with it. It means we can't add or subtract to the message of Christianity because it ultimately belongs to Him. And our message to the world and our message to the church is that the Christian faith doesn't need adapting. It needs men and women that will contend for it. It needs men and women that every Sunday morning you show up to worship. Because when you show up to worship on a Sunday morning, you're contending for the faith. You could have made a decision to sleep in this morning. But even showing up here this morning, you're contending for the faith. When you tell your children, no, you're not going to go to that party, you're contending for the faith. When you teach your children the doctrines of our holy religion, you're contending for the faith. When you push back against false teachers, you are contending for the faith. When you push against false doctrine and the ideologies of this world, you are contending for the faith. When you're pushing back against the world's understanding of sexuality and the cultural norms of our day, you are contending for the faith. Brothers and sisters, you have been given the faith. Contend for the purity of the church. Second, and lastly, we're not only called to contend for the purity of the church, but also for the peace of the church. And you might be sitting here right now and going, hold on. Doesn't all of this contending and striving and fighting cause disunity instead of unity? Well, who's causing the division here in Jude? Is it the truth tellers? Are they the ones causing division? Who's causing division? The ungodly people who have crept into the church. It's the false teachers that cause division, and Satan's greatest ploy is to convince you to shut your mouth because we don't want to cause division. So maybe temper it back a little on your truth-telling because you're going to cause division in the church. No. It is those that are bearing false witness that are leading to the division of the church. But you might also be sitting here and saying, but isn't Christianity a call to love? Listen to me very carefully. The most unloving thing that you can do is fail to preach the truth as it's found in the Word of God. If I told you this morning that the ultimate cure for cancer is just underneath your pew, you would say, I have the cure, and you would present it to them with no strings attached and holding nothing back. Brothers and sisters, you have the ultimate cure for the ultimate killer, sin. You have it in the gospel, and the most unloving thing you or I can do is to hold back and to stay silent. Two brief words of application for the church. If you're a Christian and you're always looking for a fight, you're wrong, and it's ungodly. and it's unbecoming if our contending is not done with tears. Our contending is not done in the spirit of our Lord and Savior Jesus Christ. When Jesus Christ looked over Jerusalem, he said, "This is the city that would kill the prophets." But then he wept over it. So our fighting and our striving and our contending must be done with tears and a broken heart. But don't love fighting. Fight because you have to, not because you want to. Second word of application, don't be prideful. What does he say in verse 4? What has been given to you? The message of God's grace. The only reason you have this message is according to the grace of God. You're not a member of this community because you've worked for it or because you deserve it. It is only because of the grace of God. And because of the grace of God, there should be no room for pride. So when we contend, we do it with humility and love, because truth without love is condemnation, but love without truth is compromise. We must operate with truth and love. We fight with our tears, and we fight and strive with a spirit of humility and not with pride, because it's been given to us by grace alone. But you might be sitting here this morning and you may never have experienced the faith because you've never experienced his grace. But the same grace that was offered in the first century that has the power to save, and it's the same grace that's offered in the 21st century, and it has the power to save, and it's the same grace that's offered to you this morning, the power to save you, to save you from eternal punishment in hell. Because the most unloving thing I can do to you this morning is to fail to tell you that there's only one way to get to God, and it is through Jesus Christ alone. So repent and be saved. Confess your sins and embrace Jesus Christ this morning. I plead with you as Savior and as Lord. Shawn Michael Lucas is a pastor in our denomination ministering in the Memphis area. He was doing a research project several years ago studying Presbyterian congregations across America. And there was three congregations he was studying in particular: Point Breeze Presbyterian Church in Pittsburgh, Central Presbyterian Church in Chattanooga, and United Presbyterian Church in Wheeling, West Virginia. Do you know what all three of those churches have in common? They no longer exist. Because at some point in the 20th century, they failed to contend. And now they're either restaurants or parking lots. And instead of on the Lord's Day people gathering for worship, they're empty. Because in one generation, they lost the faith and they failed to contend.
10: 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And as you heard Pastor Rob, Catholic means universal. 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And they're making a big push to get America back to God by celebrating America 250 and reminding everyone what the true history of the United States is all about. Freedom and liberty. The whole concept of freedom and liberty began to take root under a tree. The Liberty Tree in Boston. Here's that story.
19: In the 1760s and 70s, the British began to tax the American colonists' taxation without representation. In Boston, the patriots, such as Samuel Adams, met under a large elm, the Liberty Tree. The Boston Liberty Tree was used as a bulletin board with many patriotic posts.

0: 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We thank you very much. 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I'm John St. George. 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
2: This is Seth Leibson for townhall.com. Few great speeches last. We still study and know, or at least recognize, a line or two from perhaps a dozen of them, from Pericles to Lincoln, from Martin Luther King to Ronald Wilson Reagan. Secretary of State Marco Rubio delivered such a speech last week, and its heft speaks to its durability, its importance to its endurance. Rubio, the Trump administration's in-house intellectual carrying the portfolio for ideological threats to the West, spoke on the resurgence of political terrorism. He punctured all the progressive historians' narratives, namely that political violence and terrorism is and has been the unique province of the right. He detailed the history of terrorism, from Marxist inspiration to Islamism, to their toxic confluence constituting the Red-Green Axis. Then he released a report on Cuba as the fount of an unprecedented wave of left-wing terrorism in America and throughout the world. Few have understood political violence and its intellectual roots as well as Secretary Rubio. To defeat it, we need to heed the teachings of the good Secretary.
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6: Going back through the 80s this evening, no rain, reaching the 70s after midnight, lows around dawn in the mid-70s. We've got a bit of rain likely tomorrow afternoon with highs in the mid-90s, then the rain back in full effect over the weekend, keeping that into next week with highs in the mid-90s, and watch out for the heat index. Your latest Word Forecast. I'm Dave DiRica.
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0: Throughout Scripture, we are reminded that ultimately, Jesus wins. At the cross, he triumphed over sin and death and hell. So does this assurance of Christ's victory mean that you and I as Christians will be spared from intense opposition, the kind described in the Bible's apocalyptic visions? Alistair Begg explores the answer today on Truth for Life as we continue our study in Daniel chapter 7.
1: In the first 8 verses, we have, if you like, the Garden of Beasts with the description of these 4 beasts emerging from the sea or emerging from the earth, as it's later said. That is followed in verses 9 to 14 with the vision of God, which we said contained 3 aspects of one great event that runs in history, namely the throne room of God, the destruction of the beast, and then the appearing of one like a son of man. We noted the fact that Daniel is so caught up in this that in verse 16, he is actually describing himself as approaching one of the people who's standing there. Again, this is a feature of apocalyptic. You see that John does it in the same way, and Daniel does it here. Although he's caught up in a vision and in a dream, he's so drawn into it as he actually finds himself, he sees himself approaching, and the reason for his approach is to ask concerning the truth of all of these things. And in being given an explanation, verse 17 and into 18, we are provided with the, if you like, the hermeneutical principle or the principle of interpretation which has guided our studies so far. Although the first 14 verses are all about description and interpretation comes later, in order for us to navigate these first 14 verses, we've had to have some kind of interpretive methodology, and that has been derived from the clear statement in verse 17, these 4 great beasts are 4 kings who shall arise out of the earth. The saints of the Most High will receive the kingdom, possess the kingdom forever, forever, and forever. And then, of course, we're told that Daniel decides that he would like to have a little more information than this. And interestingly, he provides us with a few more details of his vision. For example, we never learned about the claws of bronze in the earlier part of the chapter. And Daniel here, as he reiterates this, asks that he might have information concerning this, and also about the 10 horns that were on its head, and the other horn that came up, and before which 3 of them fell, and then the horn that had eyes and a mouth, and that spoke great things, and that seemed greater than its companions. Well, ultimate victory is assured, that's what we're told here, but that doesn't mean that the people of God are removed from the realm of opposition. And in actual fact, that is what he is discovering here, that although victory is assured, although triumph is determined, nevertheless, as I looked, the horn, verse 21, made war with the saints and prevailed over them. So the story is not that this great triumph has taken place, and therefore, for the balance of time until the consummation when Christ returns, the saints, the people of God, are just going to be able to enjoy themselves and relax and have a nice time. No, the picture is very different from that. This horn made war and prevailed over them. In other words, it is a reminder of the fact that there is a not yet dimension, that we are living in the period of time between the triumph of Christ in his death and resurrection and the return of Christ in his power and in his glory. Jesus himself said, in the world you will have tribulation, but be of good cheer, I have overcome the world. And it is important for us to understand this. It's throughout the Bible. You don't have to look hard for it. While I was studying and I was looking for a quote from a hymn, I actually inadvertently found a quote from Professor Don Carson, which seems apropos what I'm saying to you just now. This is what it says in the quote. The gospel is boldly advancing under the contested reign and inevitable victory of King Jesus. All right? It is a contested reign and it is an inevitable victory. This side of Jesus' death and resurrection, all of God's sovereignty is mediated exclusively through King Jesus. Christ must reign until he has put all of his enemies under his feet. That presupposes the reign is still contested and the reign still advances. Now, I find that very helpful in coming back to read verses 23 to 27, and I hope you do too. Thus he said, as for the fourth beast, there shall be a fourth kingdom on earth, which will be differentiated from the other kingdoms, and it shall devour the whole earth. Now, I've said a couple of times, and I think you've picked up on this, that we have said it seems legitimate, along with other interpreters of the Bible, to see these kingdoms as being identifiable, at least primarily, as first of all the Babylonian, the Medo-Persian, the Greek, and the Roman. That's what we've said. Not all commentators do that. Some commentators say there's no reason for us to try and tie this to identifiable kingdoms. Many of the reformers saw the fulfillment of this in the papacy. In the papacy, the great establishment of the power of a Roman Empire. Calvin had his own view. So what are you saying, Alistair? I'm saying this. I think when you get to 23 to 27, we have to resist any temptation to try and identify in these 10 horns a one-for-one equivalence. Now, go ahead if you want to. For example, you can go through the Roman Empire and probably you can find 10 or a dozen who came after all of the Caesars, you know, so you'll be able to get it neat and tidy. You might be wrong, you might be right. I don't think you need to do that, that's what I'm saying. Now remember, when I referenced 10 earlier in the chapter, I said, you know, most beasts have two horns and 10 would be 5 times 2. You know, proving how good I am at math, but also explaining that this is a picture. This is probably symbolic. And to take it as an expression of fullness and of that which extends throughout the period of history, at least it helps me. Because the interpretation of the four beasts, which is clearly seen here, right? We already said it. These four beasts are the four kingdoms. We don't have that in relationship to the 10 horns. And we certainly don't have it in relation to the 3 horns. There's no one-for-one equivalence. There's no explanation of it. Therefore, when it is left unstated, it seems to me dangerous territory to be dogmatic about that about which the scriptures are not themselves dogmatic. You can have a lot of fun with it, but I wouldn't go to the mat for one's interpretation. So in other words, let's content ourselves by doing what we've said we must do, and that is grasping the big picture and leaving the unexplained details alone. As for the 10 horns, out of this kingdom, 10 kings shall arise, and another shall arise after them, not identified, different from the former ones, and will actually put down the 3 kings. Who are they? We don't know. What will he do? What is the feature of this particular phenomenon? What is it about this horn with the eyes like a man and a mouth that is speaking great things that we saw for the first time back in verse 8? Well, look at what we're told about him. Verse 25. He shall speak words against the Most High and shall wear out the saints of the Most High, the people of God, and shall think to change the times and the law, and they shall be given into his hand for a time, times, and half a time. Now, when you read these characteristics, it's not difficult, is it, to understand why it is that throughout history and the reading of history, a variety of individuals have been identified as this little horn. Now, when we read our Bibles in relationship to the unfolding story, which we must, then we realize that when John writes in the first century and he considers these kind of things, 1 John 2, he says, "Children, it is the last hour, and as you have heard that Antichrist is coming, so now many Antichrists have come." Now, when he says it is the last hour, if he thought that it was the last hour, he was wrong, wasn't he? Because that's 2,000 years have elapsed. So what was he saying? He was saying that now that Christ has triumphed, now that he has ascended, now that he has been crowned, now that the gospel goes out to the ends of the earth and the kingdom of God is being established, we live in that final hour, as it were, a metaphor, a symbol of that singular time period. And he says, we know that there will be a final effulgence of evil in its opposition, in its full bore opposition to God and to God's people. He said, but we don't have to actually wait for that, because there are many antichrists who are present even now. And the characteristics of verse 25 of Daniel chapter 7 fit the bill. These people are blasphemous. They are persecutors. They have notions of self-deification. Now, the best I can do with this is then to say, this little horn ultimately represents the final consummation and embodiment of evil. This little horn finally represents the individual to whom Paul refers when he writes 2 Thessalonians. He refers to the individual as the man of sin or the man of lawlessness. In fact, it might be good for you just to turn there and let's anchor this in our minds. 2 Thessalonians, and in chapter 2. And the people in Thessalonica have been asking, given all that they're going through, when will Jesus come back, and what is going to happen, and how will the world end, and if Jesus triumphs, why are we in the mess we're in, and so on. And so he writes to them, to Thessalonians 2. Now, concerning the coming of our Lord Jesus Christ and our being gathered together to him, we ask you, brothers, not to be quickly shaken in mind or alarmed, either by a spirit or a spoken word or a letter seeming to be from us, to the effect that the day of the Lord has come. Let no one deceive you in any way, for that day will not come unless the rebellion comes first and the man of lawlessness is revealed, the son of destruction, who opposes and exalts himself against every so-called God or object of worship, so that he takes his seat in the temple of God, proclaiming himself to be God. Do you not remember that when I was still with you, I told you these things? And you know what is restraining him now, so that he may be revealed in his time. Now keep in mind, Daniel 7 is a great prophetic panorama of time from Daniel's time to the final consummation of things in the return of Jesus. He came with the clouds in glory to the Ancient of Days. He will come from there in like manner as we've seen him go. And so he says, for the mystery of lawlessness is already at work. Only he who now restrains it will do so until he is out of the way. And then the lawless one will be revealed, whom the Lord Jesus will kill with the breath of his mouth and bring to nothing by the appearance of his coming, The coming of the lawless one is by the activity of Satan with all power and false signs and wonders and with all wicked deception for those who are perishing because they refuse to love the truth and so be saved. Therefore, God sends them a strong delusion so that they may believe what is false, in order that all may be condemned who did not believe the truth but had pleasure in unrighteousness. Now, it's not possible for us to make sense of Daniel 7 without recognizing what John is saying, as I just quoted for you, and what Paul is saying here. You see what is being conveyed for us? The kingdom of man, the proud, blasphemous assertions of man in his rebellion against God, reaches its apex in the little horn, which we're told is going to be able to prevail for a time and a times and half a time. I'm not even going to pause on that, all right? Though you know yourself, some of you, this just gets your juices going remarkably so. For me, it doesn't. And I've never really been particularly intrigued by the explanations that I've been given. I say to you again what I said before, that the contrast is between the limited, God-controlled period of time where there will be this massive onslaught of evil united visibly, physically, observably against the saints of God, and the establishing of the kingdom of God, which is forever and forever and forever, so that the kingdom of man finds its apex in the activity of this little horn, and the kingdom of God actually finds its climax in the destruction of the Antichrist and in the putting together of a dominion that will never come to an end. So throughout the chapter, we see, in the words of Chuck Colson's book, kingdoms in conflict. And it's not possible for us to reckon with this, to understand this peculiar, immense chapter, apart from the activity of the evil one and apart from the reality of evil itself. Martin Lloyd-Jones, many years ago now, in being interviewed, said, "I am certain that one of the main causes of the ill state of the church today lies in the fact that the devil is being forgotten." Now, if you think about this, the commencement of the ministry of Jesus is a direct confrontation with evil. It is the forceful pushback of Satan against Christ as he comes to inaugurate his kingdom. The saints of God throughout history and in our world tonight are suffering at the hands of evil people. The ultimate evil of Islam, the ultimate problem with ISIS, is not actually what it can do structurally and politically and cataclysmically to our nation or to our superstructures of life. The ultimate disaster of Islam is that it is taking countless of millions of people to a lost eternity. The God who sends them a great delusion is the God who has loved them in his Son and has called out to them and has wooed them. Part of the problem we have in dealing with the eradication of evil is the fact that we don't really believe in evil at all. We're just a little misguided. We're not bad. We just wandered a little bit. We're not really lost. We're sort of on heart support, life support. We're not really dead. No, we're totally dead, totally corrupt, totally lost. And that's the reason for the appearing of the Son of Man. And as I said to you this morning, some of our brothers and sisters, known or unknown to us, are living at the epicenter of the opposition of vitriolic evil in their lives. And one doesn't have to be alarmist to say, I'm not sure that we will get any more free passes in the continental United States. So let me wrap it up in this way. This chapter should help us to realize that the path of Christian discipleship is not an easy path. Also, I think this chapter should help us to realize how futile and silly it is to look to the power structures of our world as a basis of security and confidence, not least of all to our own power structures. No, there is a higher throne than all this world has known. You see, it's all really to give us an entirely different matter of perspective, an entirely different view of the world. Because news about the little horn is actually not the main message of the chapter. The recurring theme of the chapter is that the saints of God will receive the kingdom and possess it forever and ever. That's verse 18. He comes back to it again in verse 20-something, and again in another 20-something. And the kingdom and the domain and the greatness under the whole heaven shall be given to the people of the saints of the Most High. So in other words, if you're disheartened, if you're fearful, if you're discouraged, the answer to your dilemma does not lie in trying to find a one-to-one equivalence of the 10 horns and the 3 and the so on, but lies in the fact that when you stand back and say, I don't get this whole picture, but I get this part of the picture, God wins. In fact, God has won. And that the way that I view my world is altered entirely as a result of the unfolding drama that is contained here in chapter 7. My elder brother tells a wonderful story of a missionary returning to the United States when overseas travel was only by ship. And the missionary found himself arriving in New York on the same vessel as an acclaimed national figure. And the crowds were waiting on the quay for the arrival of the ship, and particularly large numbers with banners and signs and many photographers to welcome this acclaimed figure with great fanfare. The missionary couldn't help but fear the contrast. He'd been laboring for the treasure that doesn't perish. He'd been pouring his life into sowing the seed of the gospel. And as he scanned the faces on the quay, he realized that no one had come to welcome him home. And as he began to submerge in waves of self-pity, he realized the truth as clearly as if a voice had spoken to him from heaven. Do not be discouraged. You have not yet reached home. This isn't it.
0: 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In part of this series, Alistair explores the familiar opening chapters in Daniel's story from his youthful days as an exile in Babylon, refusing to bow down to idols, to his later years when his steadfast faith landed him in a lion's den. In part two of this series, Alistair explores the more difficult, mysterious passages found in the second half of the book of Daniel, the prophetic dreams and the apocalyptic visions. Throughout the series, the focus is on God's faithfulness, His power, and His sovereignty over the affairs of history, along with His promise to judge the world. To purchase the USB with all 21 messages, visit truthforlife.org/store and search for A Study in Daniel. I'm Bob Lapine. Thanks for joining us today. When you read the apocalyptic visions in Daniel, do you find them alarming? Do they make you anxious, like Daniel? Tomorrow we'll learn why believers can be comforted. The Bible teaching of Alistair Begg is furnished by Truth for Life. Where the learning is for living.
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17: In 1862, Abraham Lincoln signed the Morrill Act, helping states create colleges focused on agriculture, mechanics, science, and practical education. The principle was not centralized control, it was opportunity. Lincoln's Morrill Act reminds us that America can support education without surrendering education to Washington. Why did it matter? Because a free nation needs citizens equipped to work, build, steward, and govern themselves. Scripture gives work a sacred weight. In Genesis, God placed man in the garden to work it and to keep it. Proverbs honors the one who works his land. Paul warns against idleness and calls believers to earn their bread. Why does that still matter today? Because education should form capable people under God, not dependent subjects under bureaucracy.
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21: So discipline does not imply rejection. 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You can be disciplined and not benefit by it because you don't intend to be changed. You can endure it. You can suffer it. But you can be just more determined than ever that you'll not be bent by it.
20: Thank you for listening to Alan Jackson Ministries. 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That's 855-577-2255. We're so glad you're here to listen. Today's program will complete the message we began yesterday. Here's Pastor Allen with part two of Why Israel Matters, God in Our Midst.
21: 2 Corinthians 6, same church, it's another letter to them. He says, don't be yoked together with unbelievers. Wow. For what do righteousness and wickedness have in common? What fellowship can light have with darkness? That's very similar to what God said repeatedly to the Jewish people. Don't intermingle. And we have almost the opposite message in contemporary Christendom. We mingle a lot. I'm going to read a bit more of this, but I'm going to give you the shorthand. I wouldn't give my discretionary time, my voluntary time, to being with people who practice ungodliness and immorality. And I would do my best not to get into binding relationships with people who are ungodly and immoral. It won't bring God's best to you. What fellowship can light have with darkness? What harmony is there between Christ and the devil? What does a believer have in common with an unbeliever? What agreement is there between the temple of God and idols? For we're the temple of the living God. There's that idea again. As God has said, I will live with them and walk among them, and I will be their God, and they'll be my people. Why do we not do those things? Why would we make those decisions? Because God walks amongst us. We get really heated up. I can't tell you how many meetings I've had with people that, you know, this isn't appropriate at church, or that's not appropriate church, and we shouldn't have coffee, or we shouldn't have seen that on a screen, or let me ask you, do you drink coffee at home? You're the temple. Well, it's different. Okay. This notion of being my people. God said the Jewish people are my people. That sobers me in my attitudes towards them. In 2 Samuel 7 and verse 8, he said, tell my servant David, this is what the Lord Almighty says, I took you from the pasture and from following the flock to be ruler over my people Israel. I have that notion in my role with you. You're the people of God. And when I'm tired and grumpy and I want to snap at you, very rarely. I pray that the Holy Spirit helps me to always remember it's the people of God that I've been invited to serve. That's why telling the truth is so important. If you don't tell the people of God the truth and they wander into a bad place, then we're accountable. And that's not just pastors, folks. Again, the church has, we have lived with this attitude towards the Jewish people of their enormous failure, the gross darkness in which they've lived, and we've been unable to see the beam in our own eyes. Isaiah 43, the wild animals honor me, and the jackals and the owls. I provide water in the desert and streams in the wasteland to give drink to my people, my chosen, the people I formed for myself, that they may proclaim my praise. God said, they're my people. I formed them for myself, that they could show my praise in the earth. We read the same thing in the New Testament about the body of Christ just a moment ago. The Jewish people, I can tell you, one of the reasons there's so much angst in the Middle East towards the Jewish people is God has blessed them in such a profound way that it's inspired the nations around them to jealousy. It's like inexplicable. They got the same desert we've got. Why is their desert green? We have the same shortage of water they have, and now they're making fresh water out of the ocean. That's not fair. We've got oil, and they don't have oil. Wait a minute, they found natural gas. There's no explanation other than the blessings of God. There truly isn't. See, if you and I will awaken to the reality of what it means to be the people of God, God's desire is to bring his blessings to us so that it will cause the secular community to look at us and go, what's wrong? That's not fair. But if we continue to compromise, so we want to walk more closely with the world than we do with the kingdom of God. We want to point at our born-again date and say, really, there's not much beyond that. And we get obsessed with that one event, and we don't really focus on growing up in the Lord and yielding to the Lord and surrendering to the Lord and separating ourselves from the world, then God's blessings don't come. God is moving in the earth. God's attentive concern, it feels parental to me. And I think it's an appropriate language, an image to use. In Joel chapter 3, it says, in those days and at that time when I restore the fortunes of Judah and Jerusalem, there's times and episodes when Judah and Jerusalem have not been stellar. Mark Twain visited and he said, it's a dusty pile of rocks. Why would anybody go there? It's not a dusty pile of rocks any longer. He said, I will gather all the nations and bring them down into the valley of Jehoshaphat, and I will enter into judgment against them concerning my inheritance, my people Israel. For they scattered my people among the nations, and they divided up my land. I'm fascinated. We are watching for the first time in my lifetime a conversation break into the public square where it says that a two-state solution is no longer adequate. It's been a significant concern to me that our nation has been a very powerful voice for the dividing up the land, that God said, you better not divide. That's not our business. It's not our business to dictate to the Jewish people what they choose to do with the land God gave them. If they choose to do something with it, you can pray for them that they'll be led by the Spirit of God. But a nation that forces a solution for the land of Israel that God promised to them will receive the judgment of God. I don't have the time to walk you through the history of that, but it is a very easily established principle. So why would that be true? God chose them. Psalm 121. God said, he'll not let your foot slip. He who watches over you will not slumber. Indeed, he who watches over Israel will neither slumber nor sleep. Now, that sounds like a parent to me. Watch parents when their little ones are learning to walk. They photograph them, they videotape them, they send them out. Look, he's walking. I'm pretty sure that's a stagger at best. That's like a half a step and a... They're walking. God watches over us that we won't stumble. And the one who watches over us won't slumber or sleep. Now, I want to point out something, and my time is going to slip away. But the attention of a good parent also includes discipline. A parent that doesn't discipline their child doesn't love them. The absence of discipline is not an abundance of love. It's a passive form of hatred. Because we all need discipline. Now, that's a very biblical. Discipline in our lives does not imply rejection. When God disciplines us, It's not to suggest that he's rejected us. And when we see the history of the Jewish people and their relationship with God and those seasons when he's brought discipline to them, it would be inappropriate to interpret that as the total rejection of them. Because time and again through Scripture, God says, I will restore your fortunes. And when we get to the book of Revelation, before we get to the end of the age, they're right back in the center of the story, leading the way. The times of the Gentiles will fade, and God will bring once again the Jewish people to the forefront of being advocates for Jesus of Nazareth as Messiah. So discipline does not imply rejection. I would add to that one other idea, that the refusal of discipline results in the forfeiture of the blessings of God. When God shows us discipline, when he expresses discipline towards us, if we don't cooperate, you see, discipline has to be received. You can be disciplined and not benefit by it because you don't intend to be changed. You can endure it. You can suffer it. But you can be just more determined than ever that you'll not be bent by it.
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20: 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Now, let's get back to Pastor Allen to wrap up part two of his message called Why Israel Matters, God in Our Midst.
21: Like a little boy in church, you've heard the story, I'm sure it's not new. He was standing up in the chair next to his father and he said, sit in that chair. The little boy stood there, you better sit in that chair. Standing there. If you don't sit in that chair, I'll take you out of this room and it won't be a blessing. Little boy sits down. And he looks over at him and says, I'm sitting down on the outside, but I'm standing up on the inside. I think we've all done that with God. We cooperated with a biblical idea that we knew around morality or generosity or serving, but on the inside, we resented it. On the inside, we wished we were a pagan, acting in a pagan way. We envy ungodly behavior. Oftentimes, we don't participate, but in our hearts, we wish we could. We're not benefiting from the discipline. We're forfeiting the blessings that come from our false sense of presentation. It was exactly what Jesus talked about all through the Gospels. He said, you know, you have all these rules around the Sabbath, but you've missed the point. And when we find ourselves keeping rules, but the objective isn't to please God with a pure heart, we forfeit the benefit of observing an empty rule. Discipline. It comes into all of our lives. We get so hung up on some of these messages around the good, the grace, and I'm an advocate for it. If you look grace or mercy up, you'll probably find my picture. I have needed it, but I don't want to treat God casually. Look at Hebrews 12. Endure hardship as discipline. This is New Testament. Just if you're tracking, God is treating you as sons. For what son is not disciplined by his father? If you're not disciplined and everyone undergoes discipline, then you're an illegitimate child and not true sons. We've had human fathers who discipline us. We respected them. How much more should we submit to the Father of our spirits and live? Look at verse 11. No discipline seems pleasant at the time, but painful. Do you have a category in your journey with the Lord where you have God-inspired seasons that are painful? I think we typically, our default position, that's got to be the devil. No, it might be God trying to orchestrate a course correction. Well, how would I know? Well, are you being willfully disobedient? Have you asked the Holy Spirit for a little doge checkup? Well, I'm not under law. Well, I agree. But look, no discipline seems pleasant at the time, but painful. Later on, however, it produces a harvest of righteousness and peace for those who have been trained by it. See, it's possible to be disciplined and not be trained by it. I trained horses for a time in my life, and I can tell you some were better learners than others. I want to learn to be trained by the Spirit of God. I want to cooperate with Him. It's important to me. So I will practice spiritual disciplines just to introduce opportunities to be trained. Things like the discipline of reading my Bible, the discipline of praying on a regular basis, the discipline of fasting, the discipline of giving, the discipline of serving. Those are all ways to introduce discipline into my life so that I can be trained by them. Because by nature, I'm a rebel. I don't want to give. I don't want to serve. I don't want to fast. I prefer gluttonous self-fulfillment. I do. That's my default setting. But I would miss the best of God. And we have this perverted gospel that says, well, I'm born again. Okay, you childish, childlike, baby Christian. Pop in your pacifier. We're called to grow up, to be submit ourselves to discipline. You don't discipline newborn infants with a great deal of severity. They're not capable of learning yet. But if you don't introduce some discipline to a two-year-old, you don't want to be around them when they're six. And God help you if you get to 16. I learned it with horses. If you'll discipline when they're a few weeks old and a few months old, it's a lot safer than if you initiate that process for the first time when they're two. They're big enough and strong enough then, they will hurt you. This parental idea is where this discipline fits in. If you're going to be the chosen people of God, if you're going to be special to Him, if you're going to believe He watches over you and He doesn't slumber or sleep, that's not just when you need rescued and when you want a blessing. It means He's watching over you when you hope He's not. Well, He understands. Yeah, He understands sin. He made provision for it. Genesis 12:3, I'll bless those who bless you, and whoever curses you, I'll curse. And all peoples on earth will be blessed through you. What an amazing promise. Everybody on planet earth will be blessed through the descendants of Abraham, Isaac, and Jacob. I would submit to you, it's in our best interest to bless them. The Jewish people aren't perfect. Any expression of sin or ungodliness you can find in Middle Tennessee, you can find in Jerusalem. I promise you. You need to have enough discernment to know the difference between the Jewish people and Judaism. Rabbinic Judaism is a practice of a religion, and it's one of the most powerful expressions of the spirit of Antichrist in the earth today. I wouldn't encourage you to keep the holidays. I wouldn't encourage you to try to keep all the rules. It will take you away from the redemptive work of Jesus. I understand the holidays. I appreciate the holidays. I understand the meals, and I have participated in those celebrations. But I'm not reorienting my life to put myself under the authority of something that takes me away from the redemptive work of Jesus. It'll bring pride and arrogance and self-righteousness. If you're Jewish, it's a part of your heritage. The discussion is a bit different, but the temptation is still present. Being Jewish doesn't make you special. The ground at the foot of the cross is level for all of us. The Jewish people have to address Jesus as Lord and Savior, just like the rest of the nations. There's been a lot of confusion in the church, but there's been so much hatred directed at the Jewish people when they were on our most celebrated university campuses having the most hateful demonstrations in favor of Hamas, who butchered human beings in an inhumane way. And hatred against the Jewish people, there was a deafening silence from the churches. Stunning. It's hard for me to think of another minority that could have suffered that kind of heinous, brutal attack and then seen demonstrations at those kind of elite universities, and the general public would have been quiet. God forgive us. God forgive us. We're living in the most remarkable time. God is moving in the earth. I believe we're going to see new solutions break out in the Middle East. Again, it made me uncomfortable when President Trump said there's only two genders, because I would have preferred to have heard that being thundered from the churches. I stood in equal amazement when President Trump said the solution we've had in Israel and the Middle East has failed. I mean, I'm beyond blessed that he has the courage to say it, but I'm also a bit uncomfortable that we haven't been saying it. The two-state solution has failed. It has precipitated a continual, steady stream of violence, murder, and hatred. How long will we continue to endorse something that sees the chosen people of God murdered, slaughtered, and hated before we raise our voice and say, that's not working? God is moving. Let's decide to go with Him. Let's decide to use our voices. If we will do that, it will bring the blessings of God to our lives. If we will cooperate with His discipline, it will bring His abundance to us. If we refuse to be trained by it, it'll bring His judgment more completely, and we don't want that. Let's stand together. Apostle Paul said something I think is appropriate. He said, there's one thing I do. It's in Philippians. Putting behind me those things that are behind, I press on towards the prize of the high calling in Christ Jesus. The goal of tonight is not to lament where we've been. It's to say to the Lord, I'm going to finish well. All the rewards come for how you finish. At the starting line, we all look good. And we got our cute little clothes on, our new little shoes, and we're stretching. Right? Cameras are on as they're introducing us, and everyone's applauding. It's the starting line. We're just all cute. At the finish line, we can't breathe. We're bent over. Our hair's like this, right? We lay down. So what if we say, beginning tonight, we're going to cooperate with God's discipline. We'll walk in obedience to what we know. We will bless those that God has called us to bless, and we will not bless sin and ungodliness. You ready for that? Let's pray. Father, thank you for your word and its truth and authority and power. I thank you for your people in the earth, that you have called us out of darkness into the kingdom of your Son. Lord, we pray for the peace of Jerusalem tonight, for the inhabitants of the land, that you will deliver them from this decades-long curse of a division of that land that you've given to them.

0: so that you might bring your very best to us and to our children and to their children after them. We thank you for it. In Jesus' name, amen. Amen. Hallelujah. God bless you.
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13: Going back through the 80s this evening, no rain, reaching the 70s after midnight, lows around dawn in the mid-70s. We've got a bit of rain likely tomorrow afternoon with highs in the mid-90s, then the rain back in full effect over the weekend, keeping that into next week with highs in the mid-90s, and watch out for the heat index, your latest Word Forecast.

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3: 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Solomon was arguably the richest and wisest man who ever lived. Yet in his book of Proverbs, he wrote that true success comes not from being prominent, but from being humble. Today on Pathway to Victory, Dr. Robert Jeffress provides the biblical definition of humility and explains why humility is necessary to achieving success in life. But first, let's take a moment to hear some important ministry updates.
2: Thanks, David, and welcome again to Pathway to Victory. Before we start today's message, I want to tell you about something I'm genuinely excited about. May 14th through the 23rd, 2027, I hope you'll join me on the Pathway to Victory Journeys of Paul Mediterranean Cruise. Over 10 days, we'll trace Paul's missionary journeys, worship together on the open sea, and take in the breathtaking beauty of some iconic ports of call. You'll come home genuinely refreshed. Premier cabins are available right now, and you'll want to choose yours before they're gone. All the details are found at ptv.org. Well, if you've been listening to Pathway to Victory this month, you know that we're mining treasures from the rich and insightful book of Proverbs. It's a series called The Solomon Secrets. Solomon was arguably the richest and wisest man who ever lived. In his book of Proverbs, he provided insight on the pressing issues of life. Things like how to have a happy marriage, how to gain control over your finances, and how to succeed in the workplace. I've written a book that addresses these topics and more. It's called The Solomon Secrets. And when you give a generous gift to Pathway to Victory, we'll make sure you receive a copy. More about my book and other resources later. Right now, let's begin with today's study. Proverbs 29:23 says, "A man's pride will bring him low, but a humble spirit will obtain honor." I titled today's message, "The Way Up is Down."
4: In Matthew chapter 20, verses 26 to 27, Jesus said, "It is not so among you, but whoever wishes to be great among you shall be your servant, and whoever wishes to be first among you shall be your slave." Notice Jesus says there's absolutely nothing wrong with wanting to be successful in life. There's nothing wrong with wanting to be great. But what Jesus said is, if you really want to be great and important and significant, you need to follow a different path to success than that which the world offers. For example, the world says, look out for number one. Jesus says, look out for others. The world says, destroy your opposition. Jesus says, love your opposition. The world says, hold on to your rights. Don't let them go. Jesus said, let go of your rights. The world says, if you want to be great, rule other people. Jesus said, if you want to be great, serve other people. The world says, promote yourself. Jesus says, humble yourself. We're in a series right now talking about success in life. I've called it the Solomon Secrets for Success. And we've been looking at the book of Proverbs at 10 pieces of wisdom, 10 pieces of what I call uncommon sense that guarantee extraordinary success. I call it uncommon sense because it goes against our natural inclinations, every one of these Solomon secrets. And today we're going to look at another one of those Solomon secrets, and it's simply this: the way up is down. What we're talking about is humility. There are three components of humility. What does it mean to be humble? If it's the key to success, we better get this and understand it. Humility, first of all, demands an accurate assessment of yourself. Secondly, humility involves an authentic appreciation of other people. And thirdly, an appropriate subordination of our desires. You know, every now and then, when I'm on an airplane, I pick up a magazine that American Airlines has. It's in the pocket of the seat. And the title of the magazine is Celebrated Living. And it's filled with glossy, four-color photographs and articles like the 5 best hotels in the world, or the 8 best restaurants in the world, or the 10 greatest spas in the world. It's interesting reading, but the magazine could just be as easily titled, How to Please Yourself. And that's really the thinking of our culture, isn't it? That life is about pleasing ourselves. But the most important question in life is, what do I get out of this? Am I fulfilled? Am I happy? And that becomes the prism through which we view everything in our life. We look at our job. We look at our relationships. We even look at our acts of benevolence through the lens of, what am I getting out of this? Am I fulfilled in this? What a contrast to the way Jesus lived. Turn over your Bibles to Philippians chapter 2. Jesus Christ, who was God, who had every right, if anyone did, to live to please himself, didn't live that way. In fact, he lived to please and to serve others. And here we have a real life illustration of humility. Look at Philippians 2, beginning with verses 3 and 4. Do nothing, Paul says, from selfishness or empty conceit, but with humility of mind, let each of you regard one another as more important than himself. Do not merely look out for your own personal interests, but look out also for the interest of others. Now, Paul, what do you mean by that? What do you mean by humility of mind and looking out for others' interests? Paul was an expert communicator. He knew that you couldn't just tell people to do something. You need to illustrate it. And so Paul, beginning in verse 5, gives us a great real-life illustration of humility. Look at verse 5. Have this attitude in yourselves. That is, the attitude of humility, which was also in Christ Jesus, who, although he existed in the form of God, he did not regard equality with God a thing to be grasped. But he emptied himself, taking the form of a bondservant, and being made in the likeness of men, and being found in the appearance as a man, he humbled himself by becoming obedient to the point of death, even death on a cross. Now think about this. If Jesus had had the same life purpose that most of us have, peace, prosperity, pleasure, and the avoidance of pain, if that had been Jesus' life purpose, if he lived to please himself, he would have never given up the perks of heaven to come to earth. The only reason that he gave up his rights as God, came to earth, suffered that excruciating death, took the sins of the world, was he had a bigger purpose in life than pleasing himself. He lived to please God the Father and to meet our needs. And we are never more like Jesus Christ than when we willingly give up our privileges and rights to serve a greater purpose. You are never more like God than when you go not to the top, but to the bottom. When you make serving others the goal of your life. True humility means subordinating our desires for the well-being of others. Jesus said it this way. If you want to be like God, you have to learn to be a servant. In Matthew 20, verse 26, he said, whoever wishes to be great among you shall be your servant. Now, we've been talking in the theoretical for the last few minutes. In these final minutes, let's get intensely practical. How many of you want to be successful in life? Come on, it's okay. Jesus said it's okay. He said it's not wrong to want to be successful. He's just saying you have to follow a different path than the world suggests. And today we've seen that one way to achieve success in life is by humbling yourself. instead of being proud in life. Well, how do I develop this quality of humility in my life? Let me suggest four practical ways to demonstrate humility in your everyday life and enjoy the success God wants you to appreciate. Number one, if you're truly going to be humble, number one, you have to be willing to admit your mistakes. Admit your mistakes. One evening after a committee meeting in a former church, one of the deacons stayed behind and said, "Pastor, could I talk to you for just a moment?" I said, "Well, fine." After everybody had left the room, he said, "Pastor, you know, I love you, but you really blew it last Tuesday night at deacon's meeting when you so quickly dismissed Bill's suggestion." He said, "You came across as insensitive and arrogant." Now, my first reaction to this was to remind this guy that I was the pastor of the church and who I was, and I knew more about running a church than anybody else. But the fact is, he was right. And I thanked him for what he had to say. I went home. Before I went to bed, I picked up the phone and I called Bill. And I apologized for what I did. Bill was quick to forgive me, and an important relationship was salvaged. Now, the fact is, we all find it difficult to admit our mistakes, don't we? Our first tendency, whenever we mess up, is to try to cover over it. I remember hearing a Washington pundit say one time, "The cause of the downfall of every president in this city, whether it be from Iran Gate, Watergate, or Monica Gate, has not been the scandal itself, but it was the resulting cover-up." It's always the cover-up that gets us. Why don't we want to admit our mistakes? Sometimes it's because we're fearful of the consequences. Sometimes we think if we admit our mistakes, it will show weakness. But listen to what Solomon says in Proverbs 28, verse 13. "He who conceals his transgressions will not prosper, but he who confesses and forsakes them will find compassion." Solomon had seen that firsthand with the story of his father. Remember, for 6 months to a year, David had engaged in that cover-up with Bathsheba. But finally, after his sin was exposed, what did he do? He confessed his sin. And once he quit covering over and instead admitted his mistakes, he not only reestablished the respect of his subjects, but he also was in the position to receive God's forgiveness in his life. And you and I cannot receive God's forgiveness until we're willing to, first of all, admit our need for God's forgiveness. And we will never receive the respect of other people until we're willing to admit our mistakes. He who conceals his transgressions will not prosper. Second, true humility means a willingness to share the credit with others for our successes. To share the credit with others for our successes. Think about Solomon himself, who wrote these Proverbs. What was the greatest success in Solomon's career? It was the building of the new temple. It was a project that was so massive and involved thousands of workmen and millions of dollars. Yet remember what happened on dedication day? When dedication day arrived, Solomon refused to hog the limelight for himself. Instead, listen to his words on that dedication day at 1 Kings 8, verses 22 and 23. "Then Solomon stood before the altar of the Lord in the presence of all the assembly of Israel, and he spread out his hands toward heaven, and he said, 'O Lord, the God of Israel, there is no God like thee in heaven, above, or on earth, or beneath, who art keeping covenant and showing loving kindness to thy servants who walk before thee with all of their heart.'" Solomon turned the spotlight on God. He thanked God for what had been accomplished. In those days that were leading up to the opening of our new campus, I'd made a vow to God that in every conversation, I would be careful to give the praise, first of all, to God for what he did, and then also to you for being the kind of people that God used to bring this to pass. The Bible says we need to share credit with others for our successes. You know, employers, if your team, your employees have accomplished a great goal for your company, don't take credit for yourself. Express your appreciation to your employees. Express it both verbally and monetarily to show them how much you appreciate what they've done. It's the same way with those of you who are parents. Parents, if your children are excelling in athletics or academics at school, don't take the credit. Make sure you make time to thank those coaches or those teachers who have ensured your child's success. Pastors who are watching today or listening on Pathway to Victory, if your church is doing well, don't take the credit for it. Remind your people that you're just one small part of the team. You know, I was reading a study recently that cited that Ronald Reagan has now become one of the most admired recent presidents in American history, not only by Republicans, but now by Democrats. And you can easily understand why. I mean, just think about the stupendous achievements during Reagan's 8 years. Look at Tom Leppard. He was a White House fellow in the Reagan White House, weren't you? And Reagan accomplished so much. I mean, those 8 years, he re-energized our economy that had sunk to the lowest level in recent memory. He rebuilt the military. He effectively ended the Cold War and brought the Soviet Union to its knees. What was the source of his stupendous achievements? Early in Reagan's first term, Amy and I were in Washington, D.C., and we were privileged to take a White House tour. Now, I remember seeing a plaque on Reagan's desk. The plaque said, "There is no limit to the good a person can do if he's willing to let somebody else take the credit for it." I was so impressed by that because it really unveiled the reason Ronald Reagan succeeded. He wasn't interested in taking the credit himself. He spread it to other people. In fact, when I was at the Reagan Library just a few months ago, I saw for the first time a replica of that plaque that was on Reagan's desk. I bought a copy of it and put it on my desk because it really answers the secret for his great success. If you're going to be successful in life, you have to be willing to share the credit with other people. Number three, if you're going to be humble in life, refuse to honk your own horn. Refuse to honk your own horn. This is one of the simplest yet most overlooked principles of success in life. That is, refuse to be your own press agent. If somebody is going to praise you, let it be somebody else. Don't let the praise come from yourself. Solomon said it this way in Proverbs 27, verse 2, "Let another praise you and not your own mouth, a stranger and not your own lips." One reason we have such a hard time with this is we are absolutely convinced sometimes that if we don't let other people know about our accomplishments, then they'll go unnoticed. If somebody's going to tell about our accomplishments, it's going to have to be us. And yet the Bible says everyone who tries to self-promote is guaranteeing a future humiliation. Now, one day Jesus was invited to a dinner party. And when he went to this dinner party, he noticed an interesting social phenomenon. People who were coming in to the dinner party, some of the guests were coming down to the front and placing themselves in the seat of honor, only to have somebody tap them on the shoulder and make them go to the back seats. What humiliation. Let me paint the picture for you this way. Imagine, men, you and your wife are invited to a celebrity wedding and a celebrity wedding dinner. And you walk in with your wife, and as you walk into that banquet room, you say to her, "Honey, I bet you never knew you'd be married to somebody as important as I am, who would get an invitation to a dinner just like this." And so you and your wife walk down, and you go to the very front table, and you take a seat for yourself, not noticing the small reserve signs around each plate. And you're sitting there feeling so proud and important when after a few moments, there's a tap on your shoulder. An usher leans over and says, "I'm sorry, these seats are reserved for special guests. But we do have a seat for you if you'll follow me." And you get up and your wife gets up, and before that whole crowd chuckling, they watch you as you are marched to the very back of the room in the very back seat. Talk about humiliating. But Jesus said that is going to be the fate of everyone who promotes himself. He said, notice what he said in Luke 14, 11, "For everyone who exalts himself shall be humbled, and he who humbles himself will be exalted." Fourth, To exercise humility, you must be willing to give up your rights. In Matthew 20, verse 28, Jesus made a remarkable statement about himself. He said, "For the Son of Man did not come to be served, but to serve, and to give his life as a ransom for many." Well, we've heard that so often, we forget what an astounding comment that is. I mean, Jesus Christ is the one who flung this whole world into existence by a single word. He created everything. If anyone had the right to be served, it was Jesus Christ. If anyone had the right to see us, you and I, as simply tools to accomplish his purpose, it would be Jesus. But Jesus said, "The reason I came to earth was not to have people serve me, but so that I could serve others to meet their needs." And if we're going to become like Christ, it means we have to be willing to do that as well. The essence of humility is giving up our rights, our privileges, our agenda in order to meet the needs of other people. Biographers tell the story about Abraham Lincoln's early days in the Civil War when the Union Army was not winning, it was failing. And much of the failure was because of Lincoln's general, General George McClellan, and his willing to act aggressively. And so Lincoln was faced with the prospect how to energize his general without discouraging him. And so on the night of November 13th, 1861, Abraham Lincoln did something very unusual for a president. He left the White House and he went to General McClellan's home to visit with him, to encourage him. Abraham Lincoln took with him that evening Secretary of State William Seward. They arrived at McClellan's home, knocked on the front door. The usher opened the door and saw it was the president, the Secretary of State. They explained that they were there to see the general, but the usher said, "Well, the general was away at a wedding, but he would return later that evening." And the president and the Secretary of State were invited to come in and sit in the front room as they awaited the general's arrival at home. So Lincoln and Seward went in, they sat down in the chair, they waited. Finally, General McClellan returned home at a very late hour. And when the usher told him that the president and the Secretary of State were waiting to see him, General McClellan went upstairs and went to bed without ever greeting the president. Secretary of State Seward was so incensed at that lack of respect that he demanded that Lincoln fire him right on the spot. But Lincoln's reply was classic. He said, "No, this is no time to be making points of personal etiquette and dignity. I would be willing to hold the reins of McClellan's horse if only it would bring us victory." And of course, victory ultimately did come to Abraham Lincoln. By the way, who but only the most staunch Civil War buff even knows the name of George McClellan? Why did victory come to Abraham Lincoln? Because he understood the Solomon secret to success. And that is, the way up is down. Solomon said it this way in Proverbs chapter 29, verse 23, "A man's pride will bring him low, but a humble spirit will obtain honor."
2: Before you move on to the responsibilities of your day, let me ask you a direct question. Don't you think it's time to take your next step in applying Solomon's unconventional advice? I've written a book to help you. It's called The Solomon Secrets, 10 Keys to Extraordinary Success. This is the kind of book you can travel with. Or many folks are using this in their small group Bible study because of the lively conversation that these subjects inspire. I've included discussion questions to help you as well. 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The best part is that your consistent giving is used by God to pierce the darkness with the light of His Word. 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I recently heard from a gentleman in Florida who said, "Pastor Jeffress, I want to say thank you for making your books and series so easily available. 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Your books and messages are the best tools I have outside the Bible to do just that." I should tell you, this man is 91 years young. Isn't that great? And it's our Pathway partners and others who give, who make these sacred moments possible. 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
3: 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I'm David J. Mullins. Words are a powerful thing, and if we don't choose them carefully, their impact could be devastating. Hear a message called "You Never Have to Explain What You Don't Say." That's Friday on Pathway to Victory. 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
9: In 1862, Abraham Lincoln signed the Morrill Act, helping states create colleges focused on agriculture, mechanics, science, and practical education. The principle was not centralized control, it was opportunity. Lincoln's Morrill Act reminds us that America can support education without surrendering education to Washington. Why did it matter? Because a free nation needs citizens equipped to work, build, steward, and govern themselves. Scripture gives work a sacred weight. In Genesis, God placed man in the garden to work it and to keep it. Proverbs honors the one who works his land. Paul warns against idleness and calls believers to earn their bread. Why does that still matter today? Because education should form capable people under God, not dependent subjects under bureaucracy.
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11: Going back through the 80s this evening, no rain, reaching the 70s after midnight, lows around dawn in the mid-70s. We've got a bit of rain likely tomorrow afternoon with highs in the mid-90s, then the rain back in full effect over the weekend, keeping that into next week with highs in the mid-90s, and watch out for the heat index. 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
13: 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Because it's what's in His heart, not what's in our behavior, that leads to His instruction and to His